0: recorded live in Philadelphia. It's His Golden Messenger with the performance of Who You Gonna Run To. It is from the new album, I'm People. MC Taylor, who performs as His Golden Messenger, is my guest today. I'm Kaleo. It's World Cafe. MC, so nice to speak again. Welcome back to the show.
1: I'm glad to be here. Thanks for the invite.
0: You're welcome. I love that song. I wanted to play that one up top because it like hit me right in the heart, giving me some Tom Cochran, Steve Winwood vibes. There's a joy to it that I really appreciate. I'd love to know the origin story of it.
1: Who are you going to run to? I think that I was thinking a lot about the places that are consistent in our lives when there's like so much there can be so much static around us, and it can be a little hard to like keep a true handle on what it is we're even about. You know what I mean? So like I feel like I've been thinking a lot over the past couple of years about like what and who are the people that I would go to when like all of the chips are down, and why, and like what are the reasons that draw me to those people or places. I think that's kind of the essence of that tune.
0: Yeah. When we last talked in, I believe, 2022 or 2023 for Jump for Joy, we talked a lot about hope and how there, you know, that was a record coming out of the pandemic that you wanted to sort of capture some hope.
1: Yeah.
0: How does I'm People sort of build off of that or maybe deviate from that?
1: Yeah.
0: Because I feel like there are some similar themes at play.
1: Yeah. Yeah. I mean, like I always say, I feel like I'm sort of writing chapters in a book, as opposed to I'm not thus far, like I feel like there's still a lot for me to explore in the themes that have been consistent on my records. Hope has been a big one, although it has felt incumbent on me lately, because I've been talking in interviews about the idea of hope and how hope like presents itself on my records. It feels important for me to say, like, I'm not a fountain of hope. I'm not like an inherently hopeful person, but I think one way I've been thinking about it, as a person that has a couple kids, has a partner that I love and have been with forever and feel very connected to, emotionally connected to certain things. Like, my question is, what choice do we have but to try and work towards hope? I think, like, for me, whatever the alternatives would be to, like, just kind of throwing in some sort of emotional towel, I don't think that that's a possibility for me. I can understand how a person might get there, but I have too many people in my life reminding me how beautiful life is.
0: We're talking with MC Taylor here on World Cafe. His Golden Messenger's new album is available now. It's called I'm People. Tell me about, I was surprised to learn this, because I always think of musicians as extroverts, but you're a lone wolf kind of person?
1: I mean, I've always been like a total introvert. I have heard the term, and I don't even remember what it is now, of people that are introverted that train themselves to be in public consistently because their job, that's what their job asks for, and that's certainly what I do. It's not to say that I'm a shy person at all. It just is that I feel like I really feel fully embodied, I would say, like in smaller groups of people or alone. Why that is, I don't exactly know. But I also know that only takes me so far, you know. And I really feel like over the past couple of years, I have bumped up against the myth of the lone wolf. And, you know, like I will say, I haven't really talked about this before, but it's something that I've thought about, that this idea of this sort of like John Wayne lone wolf.

0: wolf. I can do it myself. I don't need help. Is really something that seems to be endemic among men.
1: Oh, yeah.
0: And for as long as I've been talking about and trying to be vulnerable and poetic and open-hearted and wide open, I still find myself bumping up against that stuff. And it's really confusing. And but over the past couple of years, I think I just found myself in sort of scenarios, situations, in emotional conundrums where I wasn't going to tough it out on my own. Like, I had to have conversations that were scary.
1: This is World Cafe. We're here with His Golden Messenger. We're going to talk more about the album in just a moment, but let's listen to the title track, I'm People. It's His Golden Messenger on World Cafe.

gate. But did you miss me? I went to have my fortune read. Oh, she looked at my hand with something like pity. And I swear to you, this is what she said. Well, I can tell by your lines, you're in solitary flight. You may be the first true unknown. Oh, but baby, pretty soon,

0: Recorded live in Philly, it's His Golden Messenger. I'm People. It's the title track to his new album that is available now. MC Taylor is my guest. This is World Cafe. What is going on up in the Catskill Mountains? Why? Well, I mean, what's in the water there? It always feels like I'm hearing something, you know, whether it's Sufjan or the Destiners or, yes, Josh Kaufman. Was it just being up there with him was the appeal?
1: Yeah, I mean, Josh lives up there, and Josh and I had been talking about making a record together forever. Josh used to play in His Golden mm-hmm. Messenger, like, back in the day. And we've been very connected since then. We've always talked about making a Hiss record and kind of got the stars to align. So, yes, I was going to him, but also, I mean, a few things. He was like, Mike, we got to make this record at Dreamland, which is the studio in West Hurley right outside of Woodstock. It's an old, it used to be a church.
0: It's beautiful.
1: It's gorgeous. And he was like, we should make the record at Dreamland. Like, you'll love this place. And he was right. I mean, he knows me well enough to know, like, exactly what would appeal to me. And also, there's just the long, long history of music that I love that was either conceived of or recorded there. So, like, the band, Van Morrison, the Bob Dylan, you know, stuff that everybody knows has a connection to that place. I can't explain it other than, like, it feels like there's something about the geography and the, like, physicality of the place that, like, just contains a lot of spirits. I don't know how or why, but, like, I feel the energy there feels specific and powerful.
0: As a performer, how do you tap into that energy? Is that something you can do, or you just feel it when you're performing and hope that spirit moves through you, for lack of a better term?
1: I mean, I think, like, what we respond to with, say, the music that I love from that place mm-hmm. is just the genuine, spontaneous, kind of serious but fun, just people... Yeah, grappling with the world in, like, an existential way, doing it through art. Like, so I wasn't up there thinking, like, I want my guitar to sound like something on Moondance. It wasn't that. It was more just like, this feels like a place that poets have come for a very long time. I mean, far predating Bob Dylan and everybody, going way, way back, all the painters and... This feels like a place that has encouraged creativity. So I think, like, the way that I tap into it is just, like, I just went there with sort of, like, a vision and a clear head and a set of songs that I thought were strong and a clear idea of what I wanted to accomplish and just, like, do it to the best of my ability.
0: That's the gig.
1: Yeah.
0: I did see a photo of the ghost of Bob Dylan standing behind you. It was a really interesting picture. I'll have to send it your way. Not only did you have the energy of the place, a lot of great musicians show up, you know, and we just heard JT Bates playing, Sam Beam, Marcus King, Sarah Watkins, Eric D. Johnson, Fruit Bats, and of course the Goldsmith Brothers from Dawes. Oh wait, Bruce Hornsby too.
1: Yeah.
0: So often I'm like, what was it like being in the room? And they're always like, they track their parts at some other point. Did you have any interaction with the bands?
1: With the guests? Yeah, some of the people, like Amy Helm came to the studio and did her singing there. Sam Beam lives just one town over from me in North Carolina, so he just came to my studio. You're right. A lot of the people did their parts remotely. So, like, Bruce Hornsby tracked his stuff up in Virginia because he has, of course, like, an insane piano and an engineer on call.
0: And a basketball court in the next door.
1: And all that. A lot of the people sent their parts in, and I think it's like a real testament, though, to the sort of cast of characters that we were having add stuff to this record when we couldn't actually be in the room with them, that, like, they got the assignment, which was, like, be part of the weave. Mm-hmm. We're not necessarily asking you to, like, pop off, and all of a sudden it's like, hey, it's Bruce Hornsby, or you know what I mean? Like, yeah, yeah, it's just bring your voice, bring your like genuine, true musical voice, and just be part of the fabric of this thing. Like, we'll send you the track. We'll give you some very brief notes about like what it is we're hoping for, and then you take it and run with it and like just do your thing. And if you feel inspired by it, then like, yeah, do it. And if you, and if you're kind of feeling like, eh, I'm not feeling this, then also that's okay.
0: Huh.
1: But like, so what ended up happening is like, we have this beautiful record with a handful of really amazing guests, but they all are just like in the river with us.
0: I loved it. And I, like I said, it sounded like you could have told me they were all in the room, and I would have expected it.
1: Well,
0: no, I think honesty is a good policy. Do you think this is the largest group of like cast of musicians or characters that have shown up? No, not even close.
1: This is probably the smallest. I mean, cause like when we tracked the basic record, There were only six of us in the studio, wow. Two engineers, so only four musicians, me, Josh Kaufman, JT Jeez. Bates, and Cameron Ralston.
0: Y'all sounded fantastic on that record. Thanks. Oh, who's playing with you live today?
1: JT Bates was playing drums, Cameron Ralston playing bass, Chris Berner, who is my longtime guitar player, and he engineered the record in Woodstock, plays guitar, and Rhett Huffman plays keys.
0: Hats off to all of them.
1: Yeah.
0: This is World Cafe. We're here with MC Taylor. His Golden Messenger's new album is called I'm People, and we have got one more track to get to in the middle of it. First single that from the record, and played this a bunch. I would love to know a little bit about it. Maybe fast fact if you want, or you can tell everybody exactly what it's about. It's your call.
1: This was a tune that I wrote in Santa Fe at a motel that I was staying at with the express purpose of writing some songs. And the chorus came first. And for the longest time, the chorus is all I had, just the changes, the guitar, the chord changes, and the chorus words. And I kind of sat on it for a bit thinking like, is this, I really like this chorus. Is the what am I saying? When like is the ambiguity about what's happening here in the chorus like too amorphous?
0: Hmm.
1: But the more I sang it out loud, like the more it started to like make some kind of weird sense to me, and yeah, then we kind of like fleshed it out, and I ended up thinking like, okay, this is a cool song actually. I like this tune. It's very simple. It's a very simple song.
0: Well, let's listen to this simple song that sounds very, very good. A live recording of In the Middle of It. It's His Golden Messenger on World Cafe.

0: Recorded live in Philadelphia at the Non-Convention, it is His Golden Messenger in the middle of it. The new album, I'm People, is available now. MC, an absolute blast. Thank you so much for coming in.
1: Thank
0: Congratulations
1: you
0: on the record.
1: Thank
0: and come
1: you.
0: Back and see us again soon.
1: I would love to. I love XPN, so we will.
0: Awesome. I'm Kaleo. We're back in a minute with more World Cafe.
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0: 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And while you're there, hit that like and subscribe button so one of our digital team members gets their shiny blue check mark. I don't think that's how it works, but it will deliver new videos to you every time we post one. Hat tip to our producer, Miguel Perez, for his work on the session. Here's Leve. It's From the Start. Don't you?

0: Things at one point got so bad for Noah Kahan that he contemplated taking a job at a Vermont golf course just to fill divots. Hopefully, he doesn't have to do that ever, unless he wants to. Noah Kahan, Doors from the Great Divide. Back in a minute with more World Cafe.
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0: Welcome back to World Cafe. 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

From Low Cut Connie, it's Are You Gonna Run? Here on World Cafe. To new music from multimedia artists out of Brooklyn, Tucker Elkins and Aaron Graham, they've blown up quite a bit in the last few months, and it's got this anthemic thing going. A little bit Killers and a little bit Vance Joy. Song's called Under Your Eyelid. This is new music from Ray Bull.

0: It's Geese with Taxes on World Cafe, putting the wraps on the show. Hey, we made it. Check under your seat for a special prize. No, wait, that's another episode we're doing that for. Anyhow, I appreciate you listening. Couldn't do it without the support of the public radio station you're listening to right now. And we make this program from WXPN at the University of Pennsylvania in Philly. I'm Kaleo. We'll catch you on the next World Cafe.
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3: The moisture from the season's first tropical system will tangle with a stationary front to bring increasing rain and storm chances to the state late tonight through Thursday. The heaviest rainfall will occur south of Interstate 20, where additional rainfall amounts of 4 to 7 inches will be possible through Saturday morning. Flood watches remain in effect through Thursday evening for the southern half of the state. In Oxford tonight, increasing clouds with an isolated shower or storm, lows in the mid-70s. In Greenwood, increasing clouds with an isolated shower or storm after midnight, lows in the mid-70s. Showers and thunderstorms likely tonight in Natchez with lows in the mid-70s. I'm meteorologist Matthew Harding. 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
0: From NPR, this is World Cafe. I'm Kaleo. Coming up, songs. Yes, we'll play you some songs, including one from an Irish rock band who recently opened up for Olivia Rodrigo, and they look to have one of the biggest releases of the year in indie rock. They are called Florence Road. And when you think of voices that are unique, one of a kind in the world of indie rock, no one does it better than Courtney Barnett. New music from her headed your way.
4: Oh my God, just one thing at a time.
0: And what's that? Some more indie rock for you? Courtesy of now Godfathers in that world, The Strokes. Plus, find out what musical duo met in an elevator during a gunfight. That's a tease, and that's coming up on today's World Cafe.
5: Live from NPR News in Washington, I'm Ryland Barton. President Trump says he signed the preliminary Iran deal while visiting French President Emmanuel Macron at Versailles in France. NPR's Franco Ordonez says the agreement is light on specifics.
6: It was pretty striking how much Trump's public promises do not appear to be backed up by the text of the agreement. I mean, while it says Trump or Iran will never procure or develop nuclear weapons, you know, they've said that before. And from there, it gets really more aspirational, more into generalities. I mean, just as an example, the framework says the two sides agreed to discuss the issue of uranium enrichment, and that they've also agreed to resolve the disposition of the enriched material that's still buried in the mountain. The White House insists that Iran has agreed to destroy the enriched material, but that's not quite so clear in the text. And like many things with Trump, I mean, he speaks in such strong declaratives, while the framework really is a lot of TBD, to be determined.
5: NPR's Franco Ordonez reporting. FEMA is poised to have a new leader. NPR's Rebecca Hersher reports Cameron Hamilton appeared at a Senate confirmation hearing today.
7: Cameron Hamilton served as FEMA's temporary administrator for a short period last year, but he was removed from the position after clashing with top Trump administration officials over whether the agency should exist at all. Hamilton argues it should. And in a reversal, the Trump administration now appears to agree. Hamilton told senators that he believes the agency is important and can do a better job providing timely assistance after disasters.
8: I believe states need to receive better customer service.
7: If confirmed, Hamilton will take over the agency just as Atlantic hurricane season gets underway and as above-average wildfire risk threatens much of the West. Rebecca Hersher, NPR News.
5: A conservative Oklahoma pastor has suspended his congressional campaign a day after advancing to a runoff in a crowded Republican primary. From member station KOSU, Anna Pope reports.
9: Jackson Lawmeyer is a pastor at Sheridan Church in Tulsa who founded a group called Pastors for Trump. He was widely seen as a favorite for Oklahoma's first congressional district following a May endorsement from President Trump. However, earlier this week, following reports of suggestive texts, Lawmeyer addressed the messages and a relationship that he says crossed boundaries with a former staffer. In a social media post, Lawmeyer writes that he does not want to be a distraction to his family, church, and constituency. The president switched his endorsement to Mark Tedford, who won the most votes in the Republican primary. He will now automatically move on to face Democratic candidate, former Tulsa school board member John Croissant. For NPR News, I'm Anna Pope in Oklahoma City.
5: Egypt and Iran will square off next week in a World Cup match in Seattle, coinciding with the city's celebration of the LGBTQ plus community. The countries are two of the most repressive for the LGBTQ people. They have asked for the celebrations to be canceled. Seattle organizers hope the match will contribute to positive change. This is NPR. Luigi Mangione will assert a psychiatric defense at his murder trial for the killing of UnitedHealthcare CEO Brian Thompson. Mangione's lawyers told the court they will attempt to show that he was suffering from, quote, extreme emotional disturbance at the time of the occurrence. If a jury agrees, it could convict him of manslaughter instead of murder, meaning he'd be sentenced to less time in prison. Stephen Colbert got one last zinger in at his former employer, CBS, and it's cost the network money over some iconic music. NPR's Anastasia Tsiolkas has more.
10: Linus and Lucy is a world-famous Peanuts song written by composer Vince Guaraldi. And the owner of that music, Lee Mendelson Film Productions, goes after illegal use assiduously. On his last night hosting on May 21st, Stephen Colbert did a short segment about it.
11: Now, Peanuts is a powerful brand and corporation in and of itself.
10: And, well, we can't play the next part because the Late Show house band, Louis Cato and the Great Big Joy Machine, started to play Linus and Lucy. The Peanuts rights holders promptly went after CBS, which has paid an undisclosed licensing fee. The Peanuts rights holders have donated all that money to World Central Kitchen, the disaster relief nonprofit. Anastasia Tsiolkas, NPR News, New York.
5: Scientists have found evidence of the oldest known plague dating back about 5,500 years ago, some 200 years earlier than previously thought. Researchers found ancient DNA from the plague-causing bacteria in teeth from remains buried in four Siberian cemeteries. This is NPR.
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0: Welcome one, welcome all. I'm Kaleo. It's World Cafe. Talk about the difference a year makes. A year ago, Florence Road hadn't even played a show out of Ireland. Now, they're getting played on the radio all throughout the United States. They finished off a tour with Olivia Rodrigo. There are a lot of big things to look forward to with this band, including making it onto NME's list of their Essential 100 Artists of 2026. Their new album is called Spring Forward. This song is Rabbits Can Swim. It's Florence Road on World Cafe. Okay.

0: From last year's album Restless, that is the trio Palmyra. Song is called Arizona. Also heard Radiohead with There There off of Hail to the Thief. Up next, Into the Archives with some iconic Philly soul on World Cafe.
1: Pull up a chair for Deep South Dining. 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
0: Live from the archives, it's World Cafe. We are in the vault with live recordings from bands and artists who have visited over the years. And how did I never know that Hall & Oates met at a concert during a gunfight, hiding in an elevator? Which this is absolutely true. Back in 1967 at the Adelphi Ballroom in Philly, they were Temple students. They were playing in bands. There was a battle of the bands going on, and then a gang fight and a shootout broke out, and they hid in the elevator. And that's how Daryl Hall and John Oates got started. I can't go for that. It's World Cafe.
5: Sometimes things don't always work out the way you want them to, and you gotta go. You gotta say nothing.

minute. Maybe I need to slow it down. Maybe I need to take my time. Maybe I take my time. You know what I'm saying? I'm talking about just take my time and slow it down a little bit so you understand what I'm saying. I'm gonna slow it down. Now listen.

Late, great Sharon Jones, 100 Days, 100 Nights, recorded live for World Cafe. Daryl Hall and John Oates, I can't go for that, and I thought I would say their name the way it actually shows up on their albums. Hall & Oates never shows up on a Daryl Hall and John Oates record. That you probably did know. Strokes, new music here on The Cafe, it's Going Shopping.

0: deep in the woods of Wisconsin is where Bon Iver started work on For Emma Forever Ago, and where he wrote that song, Skinny Love. Strokes, Going Shopping, before that, from their new album, Reality Awaits. 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
0: Welcome back. It's World Cafe. I'm Kaleo. We recently spoke with Courtney Barnett about her new album, her first album in 5 years, with lyrics. It's called Creature of Habit. You can find the interview at worldcafe.org. In the meantime, let's hear a song from the record. It's called One Thing at a Time.

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3: 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Why have you invited me here on the 4th of July? The 4th of July is yours, not mine. You may rejoice. I must mourn. Why would you invite me into your temple of liberty?"
2: What to the slave is the 4th of July? That's on the next On Point.
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5: The moisture from the season's first tropical system will tangle with a stationary front to bring increasing rain and storm chances to the state through the night into Thursday. The heaviest rain will occur south of Interstate 20, where additional rainfall amounts of 4 to 7 inches will be possible through Saturday morning. Flood watches remain in effect through Thursday evening for the southern half of the state. In Boonville, increasing clouds through the night with lows in the mid-70s. In Greenville, we can't rule out an isolated shower or storm overnight with lows in the mid-70s. Rain and thunderstorms likely in Macomb through the night with lows in the mid-70s. I'm meteorologist Matthew Harding. 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

0: There are times in life when I wish I could see into the future, to know whether a choice I make will actually lead to the best outcome. But since, as far as I know, there's still no way to time travel, I try to do the next best thing. I sit down and think it through. Maybe listen for what my gut is telling me. And if I'm really stuck, I'll ask someone I trust for advice. And yet, even then, things don't always turn out the way I'd hoped. Or maybe they do, but my choices end up having unintended consequences. Problems I didn't see coming. For me, or for people I care about. And sometimes, even with the benefit of hindsight, I'm not sure what I could have done differently to find the best path. That's often when I start to wonder, how would things be different if I were wiser? Would I be making better choices? Would I have the answers to life's thorny problems? Well, maybe. Sometimes. But University of Waterloo psychologist Igor Grossman says that's not the best way to think about wisdom.
1: Often, when we bring in the term wise, we bring into those messy domains where there's so much uncertainty that it's almost intractable to figure out what the right solution is.
0: So on today's show, we'll talk to Igor about what makes wisdom so hard to define and why he thinks it's less about what you know than about how you think.
1: In this context of radical uncertainty, what would be the strategies that can help you navigate this uncertainty? What are the psychological approaches that can help you figure out what to do?
0: Helping people develop wiser psychological approaches is something religions have worked on for millennia. So we'll also talk to Father Barton Giger, a Jesuit priest and scholar at Boston College, about the practices his tradition offers to bring more wisdom into our daily lives.
2: You will be amazed at how much you do in a day without realizing it, how many people you encounter. If we become more mindful of what we have been doing throughout the day, then in the moment when it happens, we'll be prepared for it, we'll be mentally present to it.
0: I'm Dave DeStenno, and this is How God Works. I think one question about wisdom that a lot of people have is, being wise the same as being smart?
1: Not really.
0: As a psychology professor and one of the leading researchers on the science of wisdom, Igor Grossman has spent years making sense of questions like this one. And he understands why people might be confused.
1: Sometimes when you see somebody doing something smart, you think, oh, that was really wise. So what's the difference? And there is certainly an overlap, because in order to make any decision, you need some level of cognitive ability. But you can use these cognitive abilities for all sorts of purposes, for very selfish and not necessarily wise things. For instance, just something that would benefit only you and nobody else, something that would excessively punish others, something that would be in many ways immoral or immoral. And things that you would not describe as wise on the surface, but potentially very, very smart. Intelligence is not a cure for being biased and self-delusions. There are the findings that if you are very, very smart, you can find 20 different reasons why you're right and convince others in a debate, for instance. And the smarter you are, the easier it will be for you to find those reasons. The problem, of course, is that if you find those reasons, after that, you look at the list you found, it's like, oh, gee, this is a really good argument. This is a fantastic argument that I just have here. And then you start convincing yourself, forgetting that actually you're just still doing it for the sake of intellectual exercise. Basically, you generate many, many reasons, and then you confirm what you believed initially in the first place. Now, what you believed initially may be totally off, but you'll be succumbing to this delusion. And that is, of course, something that you would not describe as wise. Smarter people are, as far as I can see, as subject to this as those who are maybe less intellectually inclined.
0: Being clever isn't enough. Left to its own devices, raw intelligence can go in pretty much any direction. And that's only part of what makes wisdom tricky to study. Another challenge is that you can't really measure the wisdom of any individual decision, because it's not objective. What looks wise to one person might seem foolish to another. Even worse, those opinions can change over time, as the consequences of a decision play out, or as people's values evolve?
1: So, like, objectively wise, honestly, I'm not sure we can get there. Because often when we bring in the term wise, we bring into those messy domains where there's so much uncertainty that it's almost intractable to figure out what the right solution is. So I'm trying to shy away from that. I think it's kind of a non-starter altogether. And instead of that, I'm trying to say, okay, in this context of radical uncertainty, what would be the strategies that can help you navigate this uncertainty? What are the approaches, psychological approaches, that can help you figure out what to do?
0: In other words, it's not so much about measuring the wisdom of a decision. It's about studying what wise decision-making looks like. And once you start to do that, Igor says, you do start to see some patterns emerge.
1: So recently, there was a big project that I was fortunate to be involved in under the auspices of so-called geography of philosophy. And they tried to look at the descriptions of wise individuals and their actions in different societies. So we would sample somebody who would be a scientist who is really trying to uncover the mysteries of the universe, or a political leader who tries to improve the conditions, or a teacher who tries to impart knowledge to the next generation. And then we would like describe all sorts of characteristics and compare those scientists and those different characteristics and leaders to each other. And what we are after is, what are the underlying dimensions that people are using to evaluate these wise characteristics? And what we found was that actually, to my surprise, there was quite a bit of convergence where we found a similar type of models in, let's say, India, in South Africa, in South America, as we would find, for instance, in North America and Europe and in East Asia. And specifically, there was this one dimension that people are using to evaluate this kind of wise characteristics that we labeled reflective deliberation. How much is this person thinking and deliberating and carefully weighing different arguments?
0: That habit of reflective deliberation is closely tied to a skill Igor calls perspective taking, which is essential to making wise choices. We'll get more into how perspective taking works soon. But first, it helps to understand why we're often not very good at it. Igor says the problem comes down to a quality we're often missing, and one he sees as foundational to wisdom: intellectual humility.
1: We have a general tendency, as my late friend Lee Ross called it, to assume and walk through life through the lens of naive realism. And what that means is that we basically assume that the world is as we see it. And there's nothing to question about that. And when you start asking those questions, it can get really, really complicated and uncomfortable because you start asking assumptions about your beliefs. So often we don't do that. Instead of that, we have the illusion of objectivity. And you go with that illusion into conversation with somebody you disagree with, as we see so often these days in the political sphere, in North America, Europe, or elsewhere. You go with that in conversations with your friends, with your family. And just to give you an example, imagine you have an argument with somebody. When it's your argument, it's so easy to think, well, you're stupid and I'm smart and I'll tell you why you're stupid. And you will not be focusing necessarily on thinking like, well, why is the other person? Like, no, you're in the moment. You just want to react. And the other person's kind of annoying you in that moment. And you react in kind and so on and so forth. In that heat of the moment, it's very, very challenging for most of us to take a step back. It's like, wait a second, but what if I'm wrong? And of course, that's the root of all the problems that we often have when we have those conflicts. So this notion of the recognition of limits of knowledge, intellectual humility, as some people call it, is very hard to enact in some situations. And in other situations, no problem at all. If a friend were to come to you and were to tell you the story about having an argument with somebody else on exactly the same topic, you would right away ask them, well, what if you were wrong? You have no problems admitting limits of knowledge when it comes to your friends' issues. And that's just like a very simple example, but I think it's something that we have all encountered.
0: Without intellectual humility, we tend to get trapped inside our own perspective. As Igor points out, It's what makes arguments so hard to navigate. But this blind spot can creep into all kinds of other situations where the right choice isn't obvious or the future feels uncertain. From deciding how to spend our money to predicting what will actually make us happy.
1: Because what happens is like when you are thinking about what's going to happen, you just zero in on what's desirable, what's in front of you, just ignore everything else. It plays a role in forecasting errors. It plays a role in everyday life. And what you need in that moment, you need to take a step back and consider broad information. You need different perspectives.
0: One person who understood the need for shifting perspectives really clearly was the 16th century soldier turned mystic Ignatius of Loyola. Around the age of 30, a cannonball severely wounded his leg in battle, ending his military career. And during the long recovery that followed, he had a profound religious awakening and decided to dedicate his life to God. But what he originally had

0: in mind was a far cry from what he would eventually become known for, founding Father Bart Giger's order, the Society of Jesus, better known as the Jesuits.
1: He was very inspired by this earlier tradition of the desert hermits, right? So he thought, okay, I want to be a hermit and spend my life in isolation and prayer and extreme asceticism. But what he discovered was that whenever he would get into a conversation with someone, it would always have a very profound, positive spiritual impact on both of them, right? On him and on the other person. And he started to come around to the realization, I think God is calling me to a different kind of holiness, not where I'm a hermit in contemplative prayer, but engaging other people, trying to bring them to God as well. He experienced several profound mystical enlightenments during those early years of his spiritual journey, in which he perceived God as being intimately present and active in all people and places. And so that gave him a profoundly optimistic attitude about working in the world and working with people to bring them to God.
0: Out of these experiences came a desire to share his insights on how to cultivate wisdom and spiritual growth. The result was a small book called The Spiritual Exercises.
1: It's a manual for making a 30-day silent retreat, for going monk for a month, so to speak, in order to experience a conversion, and to cultivate a more heartfelt, generous love for God.
0: Today, all Jesuits are expected to take part in the spiritual exercises. In fact, just last episode, we talked to Father Greg Boyle about how making the retreat has helped nourish his ability to do God's work in the world. But Ignatius didn't only intend for monks and priests to do the exercises. He thought anyone could benefit from doing them.
1: Now, today, most people don't have the luxury of taking a month off to be able to do something like the spiritual exercises. But Ignatius anticipated that even 500 years ago. And so he also provided the option for people of continuing to do their ordinary labors, daily work and whatnot, but praying for an hour a day and then just kind of following the exercises over the course of several months, right?
0: And just to make this clear for some of our listeners, Ignatius was doing this with the notion that this would draw you closer to God, and in so doing, you would also become a person of greater virtue. But the strategies themselves can help people live better lives and make better decisions in general.
1: Oh, absolutely. Absolutely. In fact, the people from many different walks of life, not necessarily just Christians, will make the spiritual exercises. We've had Muslims and Jews and Hindus and even agnostics and whatnot making the exercises.
0: Part of the reason people from so many backgrounds have found the exercises valuable is that they're not just about cultivating spirituality. They put lots of emphasis on training habits of mind we can all use more of, like learning to step back and see your life from a different angle.
1: So, for example, St. Ignatius would say, if you're wrestling with a big decision and you don't know what to do, you keep waffling back and forth, he says, imagine yourself on your deathbed and you've only got 5 minutes left. And at that moment, what will you wish that you had chosen? Ignatius also says, imagine your best friend is in the same situation you are and asks your advice. What would you tell him or her? And you would be amazed. Well, maybe you wouldn't. You probably know from experience how often the answer becomes clear, right? Because you're kind of, you're too close to it in a way, but when you project it on someone else, it's much easier to see objectively.
0: This sounds a lot like Igor's earlier example of the advice we'd give a friend versus ourselves in the middle of an argument. And that's not a coincidence. Because according to Igor, practices like these can actually help us build the mental flexibility and intellectual humility to make wiser choices.
2: In many traditions, this notion of perspective taking, specifically considering diverse perspectives instead of your favorite perspective, is considered to be one of the key strategies to get outside of the box. What perspectives do is like they can give you insights that you would otherwise miss. So for instance, when I ask you to take a step back and envision the same situation which you're sort of immersed in as an observer, like, for instance, even by using like a third person language, I would talk about myself

0: in a third person, like, what would Igor do? How would Igor respond to this? That often has an interesting effect. What it does is it like allows you, you visually recreate the situation a bit differently, and you're more of a fly on the wall, so to say. And by doing that, you're not as reactive to it.
1: Using the strategy in the moment can be helpful, but Igor's research shows that practicing it regularly can actually shift the way you think.
0: We've done some studies where people will be practicing this by writing a diary in the third person. And when you do that, what happens is like over time, you seem to be developing a greater habit of intellectual humility. Those people who, for instance, encounter a difficult life events and then reflect on them from this distance, what you find is that even if you track these people over a course of a year, they are more likely than to show intellectual humility, as well as several other features of wisdom.
1: And while the participants who wrote in their diaries in the third person saw the strongest results, Igor's study showed that even people who kept a regular diary saw some of the same benefits of stepping back to review their day. In the spiritual exercises, Ignatius of Loyola offered his own way to do that.
2: Ignatius encourages something called the examination of conscience. And again, this is not something he created. This is even pre-Christian. But it's the idea that at the end of the day, you sit down for about 15 minutes in a quiet spot and you mentally review your day from the moment you got up. And you remember, okay, what was I thinking and feeling when I first got up? And you mentally review your day, you know, kind of getting cleaned up and eating breakfast and going to work. And what were the different conversations that I had through the day? Who did I meet? What did I do? You know, that kind of a thing. And just spend about 15 minutes doing that. And even from a secular perspective, if you do something like that, you will be amazed at how much you do in a day without realizing it, how many people you encounter. And the idea is that if we become more mindful of what we have been doing throughout the day, then in the moment when it happens, we'll be prepared for it. We'll be mentally present to it. You know, to give you one little example, years ago, I got a new job. I was working at a university in a city. And at first, everyone there was very glad to see me, all my colleagues. I had my own little office and whatnot. And I had colleagues who were very glad to have me there. And there was a young woman working there in the office who was very friendly to me. But I noticed over the course of several months that she started to become more and more cold, more and more kind of distant to me. And I couldn't figure out what I had said or done to possibly cause this. And I brought it to prayer. I did that Ignatian examination of conscience. And I simply sat down and I mentally reviewed every moment I could remember of when I had interacted with her to look for some kind of a pattern or something like that. And that is when I noticed it. What I noticed was that whenever she came to my office, it was because she was being friendly. She wanted to say hi. Whenever I went to her, it was because I needed something. The very next Monday, I went to work, and the first thing that I did was I made a beeline for her office. And I just started chatting with her about whatever, sports. And she was so tickled, and then we were back to normal.
1: On that occasion, Bart used the examine to shine a light on his own blind spots. But Ignatius taught that the examine could be used more broadly as a daily practice to help us live more wisely in the present moment.
2: When St. Ignatius talks about the examination of conscience, he talks about it in two different ways. He says one way you can think about it is, let's say that there's a certain vice in your life that you're trying to eliminate, like judgmentalism. You know that you're a judgmental person and you're trying to work on that. Then for 15 minutes every evening before you go to bed, you sit in your favorite chair. You close your eyes and you mentally review your day, as I said earlier, and you mentally recall any moments of the day in which you were tempted to judgmentalism or you actually expressed it in some way, and you mentally review where you might have made a mistake or made false assumptions around someone or something like that. And if you do that consistently every night, then during the course of the day, your normal day, when you're in that moment and you're experiencing a temptation to be judgmental, you're going to be much more aware of it in the moment when it's happening because you've been practicing that examen in the evening. And so you're going to be responding differently as a result of that evening meditation. What Ignatius also said is you can do the examen in a more positive sense of where did I find God throughout the day. Now, of course, listeners can adapt this to whatever it is positive that they might be looking for in their lives, right? But where did I encounter God throughout the day in this person that I spoke with or this experience that I had over here? And if you spend 15 minutes a night doing that, then again, when it's happening in real time, you're going to be much more present to it. So that's the basic idea behind the examination of conscience. Mentally review your day at the end of it so that in real time when it's happening the next day, you're there, you're present.
1: All of these Ignatian practices are excellent ways to cultivate the habits of mind that wisdom depends on. But just as intelligence can be used in any number of ways, intellectual humility and perspective taking don't guarantee wise action. They might nudge us towards empathy, but they could also be used towards selfish ends. That's why both Igor and Bart agree that having some kind of moral compass is another major foundation of wisdom.
0: You need some kind of moral grounding for describing an act wise. So what does that mean? Well, when people talk about wisdom and the domains within which people are thinking about making a wise decision, often they would think like, well, what does the person trying to achieve? What is driving them? And there would be things like, well, have a sense of shared humanity or a common humanity. Try to focus on the common good. Try to go beyond your immediate interests, protecting just your interests, but also consider interests of other people.
2: In the Christian tradition, when we talk about being able to make prudential, discreet decisions in the service of other people, that presupposes, of course, a certain set of values or a certain goal that you think that human beings have. What is the final end of human beings? To what are we headed? What is their ultimate good? And in light of that final goal, that's how we make these prudential decisions.
1: And of course, having a moral compass also means having to figure out how to live by it. A question that Christians have been wrestling with since long before Ignatius and the Jesuits. As early as the 4th century, large numbers of devout Christians started making a pretty extreme life choice. They left their homes behind to move to huts and caves in the Middle Eastern deserts. For many, the intention was to get closer to God through a quiet life of prayer and contemplation. But in the process, they unavoidably came face to face with a full range of their own weaknesses and struggles, and had to figure out how to deal with them. This made them sharp observers of the mind, which is one reason these desert hermits, the same ones Ignatius of Loyola would later try to emulate, are sometimes referred to as precursors of modern psychology. The other reason is that, just like Ignatius, they eventually discovered that wisdom doesn't only come in isolation.
2: So the first generation go out into the deserts to be by themselves. But what happened was, to their amazement, all these other people started to arrive, second and third generations, and they would seek out this first generation and say, I want you to be my spiritual father or spiritual mother. Teach me the wisdom that you know so that I can be a hermit. And that first generation said, hey, this is not what I signed up for. I came out here to be alone. You know, leave me alone. But they kept coming. They kept coming. And so that first generation had to make a hard decision and say, okay, where's God's will in this? What am I being called to do? And that was the very beginning of monasteries. That what happened was these hermits started to get closer and closer together. They'd start to get together for like Sunday worship, for example, and a shared meal and fellowship and things like that. And they started to realize that total isolation wasn't good. It has its benefits for a while, but they needed that sense of community to kind of sustain them in their faith and their vocation as well.
1: The desert mothers and fathers discovered a lot by engaging in deep contemplative practice, but they also learned by teaching and living in community. It was this combined experience that produced the enormous body of wisdom they contributed to Christian thought and practice. This includes the infamous seven deadly sins, which were originally understood as a list of the biggest dangers to a person's spiritual progress. Check out our episode on this from season 7. It also included the seeds of a practice that would eventually lead to one of the better known rituals in the Catholic tradition.
2: The Abbas and Amas, and again, those are the spiritual masters, the Jedi Knights of the desert tradition. What they would tell their disciples is, okay, if you want me to be your Yoda, if you want me to be giving you spiritual direction and all that, you must be utterly transparent with me about everything that's going on in your mind and heart, your desires, your fears, any mystical experiences you have in prayer, your temptations, no matter how embarrassing they might be. I can't help you unless you're transparent with me.
1: At first glance, this requirement might sound a bit demanding. But these early spiritual teachers weren't just doing this to pry. They had understood something important about what happens in our minds when we keep our thoughts to ourselves.
2: If you're afraid to talk about something, a temptation that you're experiencing or a fear that you're experiencing or something like that, it has power over you. When we keep these things to ourselves, thinking no one is going to understand or I'll be shamed if I say this out loud, that's when we become easily manipulated. And that's when we start to really go downhill in the spiritual life. Because when we're afraid to talk about something, that's when it starts to mutate in our minds and we think, I'm the worst person in the world. And that's why I tell people that Catholic sacrament of confession to a priest is so important, because if you find yourself with the humility and the transparency to share what's really going on in your mind and your heart, it kind of loses its power. I love horror films, right? And when Bram Stoker wrote the novel Dracula back in the late 19th century, Dracula is meant to be a metaphor for sin and temptation. Vampires are very strong and fast and sexy, alluring in the darkness. But if you drag them into the light where everyone can see them, they lose all of their power and you see them for what they really are.
3: I bring you from shadow into light. I cast you out, the prince of darkness, into hell.
2: And so that theme of darkness and light, that evil temptation loves to dwell in the darkness. That's where it has its strength. But if you can drag it into the light by, you know, if not a priest, your best friend, confessing to somebody your deepest, darkest desires or temptations or whatever it is, it loses its power over you.
1: In Catholicism, like in many other spiritual traditions, to know thyself is often the first step on the path to wisdom. Naming your thoughts, your strengths and weaknesses, helps bring them out of the murky waters of your mind and onto solid ground, where you can address them directly. And for the desert mothers and fathers, this wasn't just a metaphor.
2: In Greek, it's called antiretikos, which means talking back, or we might even say in modern parlance, talking trash, talking smack, right? And that is, as I tell my students, the spiritual life is like sports. The best defense is a good offense. If we think simply in terms of resisting temptation, that's playing defense. This is what the spiritual masters of the desert learned. It's not enough to resist temptation, but when you are feeling a temptation to anger, for example, what they would say is name it out loud, call it, you know, something like the spirit of anger. So you're naming it, and then rebuke it. You tell it, spirit of anger, I know you're a temptation, and I command you to leave me, or I command you to be silent, or you know, something like that. And when you name it, articulate it, and attack it, so to speak, by telling it to go away, that has a very powerful psychological and spiritual influence on us, because now we feel like we're being empowered. We're the ones on the attack, so to speak.
1: Modern psychology backs this up. Research shows that the better we are at naming what we're feeling, the better we'll be at regulating our emotions and limiting their impact on our well-being. Calling an emotion anger or envy, rather than just feeling bad, is an important first step toward loosening the hold it has on us and steering our reaction to it more wisely. But according to the Christian tradition, If we truly want to grow past our weaknesses and become wiser people, it's going to take more than just talk.
2: You go back to anger, because our impatience is one that everyone can relate to, right? There's people in our workplace or at home or our next door neighbors that we're tempted to be impatient with. And what the tradition would say is, if you're tempted to snap at your next door neighbor, for example, because he keeps trying to tackle you and get you into a long conversation, and all you want to do is go into the house and have a cup of coffee. If we're simply resisting the temptation, that's not going to be enough. We should go above and beyond, go to the other extreme, what St. Ignatius Loyola called agere contra, and go out of our way to engage him in conversation for 10 or 15 minutes. Do the opposite of what we're inclined to do, and that will actually break the temptation to be express irritation at him, if that makes sense.
1: Perspective taking, transparency, and taking action to resist our weaker impulses. These are all powerful practices that can help us grow wiser. But what if, despite all our efforts, we still fail?
2: Wisdom in the Christian tradition is largely about learning from experience, learning from your mistakes, which we all make, no matter how intelligent or educated we are. This is where I think the Desert Fathers and Mothers are so wise. What they would tell their disciples is, look, you can practice this all your life, but the reality is you're going to have temptations until the day that you die. And you're going to make mistakes with regard to your temptations until the day that you die. And so in that sense, you got to be humble about it and have a sense of humor about it too, right? You're trying to be a good person. You're doing the best that you can. I think holding on to our mistakes and kind of mulling over our mistakes and not letting them go, I would argue, is in its own way a certain kind of pride, right? I shouldn't have to experience these kind of mistakes. I'm better than this, or something like that. Well, you know what? We're all weak individuals, and we all make decisions that we wish we could take back, you know? So there's the humility that comes with that, I think, and just freedom of acknowledging that.
1: Sometimes our mistakes come from making decisions that fail to live up to our values. And learning from those experiences is key to becoming wiser. But other times, the decisions we have to make aren't really about right and wrong. They're just about choosing one path versus another. Like whether or not to have kids, or whether to spend your 20s traveling the world, or staying home and building community. What's the wisest way to approach a decision when you're worried any choice you make might cut you off from other paths?
2: This is something I love talking to my students about. You know, often I will hear people say, how do I live without regrets, right? And what I will tell them is, there is no such thing. Every human being, no matter how well you live your life, you're going to have regret. All regrets mean is that there are so many beautiful things that we could do in the world. And so I tell my students, a life well lived is full of regrets. It doesn't mean you made a mistake. I also tell my students, no matter what we choose, we will suffer if we remain faithful to that commitment, right? Any commitment by its nature entails suffering, which is essential to living that option authentically. And, you know, one of my favorite stories, years ago when I was 16 years old, my father was home. He's an industrial mechanic. He was just came home from work. He was having a beer at the kitchen table, and I think mom was out shopping or something. And I walked up to my dad and I said, hey, Dad, I'm thinking about being a priest, but I'm scared. I'm scared that I might regret it. And I will never forget what he said to me. He didn't look at me. He continued staring out the window and drinking his beer. But he said, Bart, if you become a priest, you'll regret it. And I thought, wow, I didn't expect him to say that. I was kind of stunned. And then he got this weird smile on his face and he said, if you don't become a priest, you'll regret it. And then he said, if you get married, you'll regret it. And if you don't get married, you'll regret it. And that was the most profound thing my father ever said to me. Because at that moment, what I learned was, it's not a question of whether we're going to suffer. That's a given. The only question is whether we're going to suffer for the right reason.
1: No one wants to suffer, and especially not as a result of their own choices. That's why so many of us reach for advice columns and self-help books that promise to spare us from mistakes. But as Father Bart reminds us, regret isn't proof of failure. It's a fact of life. Every decision costs us something, but it can also teach us something, if we're paying attention. Wisdom isn't about getting it right every time. It's about how we meet the moment when we don't. And the more we practice skills like stepping back to see things from another point of view, or pushing back against our weaker instincts, the likelier we are to do better on our next try.

In April 1670, a ship carrying English colonists sailed up the Ashley River off the coast of Carolina in search of a location for a new settlement. They selected a spot along the river's west bank, came ashore, and christened the new colony Charlestown in honor of their king, Charles II of England. Among the settlers was Dr. Henry Woodward, who soon became an indispensable member of the young community. Woodward, a skilled physician, had also lived with the Cassabo Indians on nearby St. Helena Island, where he learned their language and customs. This knowledge made him well suited to serve as interpreter and Indian agent, a role vital to the fledgling colony's survival. Even before landing in Carolina, Woodward likely knew which Indians the colony needed to befriend. Shortly after arrival, he contacted regional tribes and soon received an important invitation. In the early summer of 1670, just months after the colony's founding, Woodward journeyed inland to meet with one of the most powerful chiefs in the southeast. The emperor, as the chief was called, ruled Kofatachaqui, a 400-year-old Mississippian culture chieftain that encompassed much of present-day South Carolina. Kofatachaqui was a well-organized society with developed agriculture, a centralized governing system that linked its villages, and a large number of well-armed warriors. Woodward's visit went well, resulting in an alliance with Kofatachaqui. Later that year, in September 1670, the emperor made an official visit to Charlestown. This friendship undoubtedly helped ensure the safety and security of the young Carolina colony. Woodward and the colonists were likely aware, through historical accounts, of previous European contact with the region's inhabitants. The first documented contact with Kofatachaqui occurred during the De Soto expedition. In 1539, conquistador Hernando de Soto led a 600-man army through the southeastern region of the present-day United States, searching for gold, plunder, and slaves. Accounts from the expedition describe the visit in detail, including a memorable meeting with the kingdom's ruler, a female chief the Spaniards called the Lady of Kofatachaqui. Although still powerful, Kofatachaqui was in decline when De Soto encountered the chiefdom in 1540. Old-world diseases introduced through contact with the previous Spanish expeditions were spreading through the native population. Before Europeans arrived, however, Kofatachaqui was likely among the most powerful and well-established Mississippian culture chiefdoms in North America. While the lady and her kingdom sound much like an Indian princess myth, the story was well documented by members of the De Soto expedition. Just outside of present-day Camden, South Carolina, as you cross the watery river on Interstate 20, look downstream and imagine the eastern shore as it appeared 500 years ago. The virgin hardwood forest that once lined the banks are long gone, and dams have greatly reduced the river's flow. But imagine, in the distance, on a bluff overlooking the broad river, a Mississippian-style city with over 500 Indian dwellings. In the center, a plaza leads to a large mound, upon which sits a temple the size of a football field. Smaller mounds with notable buildings, along with many more dwellings, occupy the surrounding countryside. According to writings from the De Soto expedition, this was Kofatachaqui at the time the conquistador and his army arrived on May 1st, 1540. The journals describe it as a town of great importance. For De Soto, it had been a long journey to reach the fabled kingdom. Nearly a year earlier, the conquistador and his army had landed near Tampa Bay on the Florida Peninsula to search for kingdoms and treasure. The expedition spent the winter in Appalachia, near present-day Tallahassee, Florida. There, they captured a boy in his teens who'd been traveling with Indian traders. The boy, whom they named Perico, told them that he was from a powerful inland empire that was ruled by a queen and was rich with treasure. Intrigued by the boy's description, De Soto was anxious to locate the kingdom. In early March 1540, with Perico as their guide, De Soto's army marched northward through what is now Georgia and eastern South Carolina.
After a difficult month-long journey through dense wilderness and seemingly endless swamps, DeSoto and his men finally reached Cofetachiqui. Apparently aware of the approaching army, members of the chiefdom met the expedition at the edge of a large river, now believed to be the Wateree River, near present-day Lugoff, South Carolina. After several emissaries from Cofetachiqui crossed the river and conferred with DeSoto, the queen appeared on the opposite bank. Attended by servants, she was carried on a litter draped with fine white cloth to the river's edge, then ferried across in a canoe shaded by a decorative awning. One expedition writer compared the scene to Cleopatra crossing the river Cydnus. The queen greeted DeSoto wearing a finely woven white shawl, her upper body draped in pearls. After exchanging warm greetings, she removed a heavy strand of pearls and placed it around DeSoto's neck as he bowed. The lady's entourage then presented the expedition with hides, blankets, meat, corn, and salt. The queen provided canoes for DeSoto and his men to cross the river, and then took them to her capital at Cofetachiqui. This is thought to have been located at the Mulberry Mound site near present-day Camden, South Carolina. The Spaniards were impressed with the queen, writing, "We were very gratified and charmed, both with her discretion and with her great beauty, which she possessed in extreme perfection." They also spoke admirably of the people of Cofetachiqui. "The Indians are very clean and very polite, and more civilized than any who had been seen in the land. They walked covered down to the feet with very excellent hides, and blankets of sable, and blankets of mountain lions. All natives were shod and clothed." Expedition writers were especially impressed with the city's huge temple, describing it as a very authoritative temple on a high mound, very large and very tall and broad, all covered high and low with very excellent and beautiful mats. They also noted that the steeply pitched roof was covered in intricately arranged seashells and pearls that sparkled in the sun. The cavernous building was described as the richest and most superb of all those that our Spaniards saw in La Florida, using the Spanish name for the southeast. Another expedition member who had seen similar buildings in Mexico and Peru said the temple was among the grandest and most wonderful of all the things that he had seen in the New World. Inside the temple's two enormous doors, DeSoto's chroniclers described 12 giant figures carved from wood, standing guard, six on each side, their faces carved in a fierce and bold posture. Expedition members noted that these huge wooden warriors, some 11 feet high, held elaborately carved weapons decorated with mica, copper, pearls, antlers, and shells. Life-sized carvings of previous rulers stood before raised wooden burial chambers, each painted with a portrait of the deceased. Within these chambers lay the remains of past chiefs and their families, their mummified bodies adorned with numerous strands of delicate pearls, fine cloths, and pelts. Throughout the inner temple, wooden chests were filled with loose pearls, the chroniclers describing chests filled with so many pearls that 300 horses could not have carried all of them. The queen and her people graciously housed the entire army within the city and shared their food stores with them. DeSoto, however, sought more than just grain and venison. His quest was for gold and silver. Finding no precious metals in the city, he ordered his men to loot the temple, removing over 200 pounds of pearls, even stripping them from the remains of deceased ancestors. Hernando de Soto stayed in Cofetachiqui for 11 days, resting his soldiers and searching for gold in the surrounding area. He was surprised and quite relieved at the warm reception and hospitality his expedition received, especially considering the powerful chiefdom's warlike reputation. He soon discovered the reason for the subdued and friendly response. It was because Cofetachiqui was in a greatly weakened state. Expedition writings mention a recent epidemic, likely caused by disease acquired through contact with the Spanish in 1521 and 1526. The queen stated that a great pestilence had visited them the previous year, and many of her people had died. Food stores were low, and in the surrounding areas, the Spanish noted, large uninhabited towns choked with vegetation, and four long row houses full of bodies from the plague.
Finding no gold or silver in the area, De Soto decided to move his army onward in search of other kingdoms to plunder. However, to ensure a safe passage through hostile lands, the conquistador took the queen hostage, forcing her to accompany them. After a few weeks of travel, she and her servants were fortunately able to escape and likely return to the chiefdom. No further mention of the Lady of Cofetachiqui appears in historical records. Despite the looting of their temple and their queen being taken hostage, the people of Cofetachiqui were fortunate that their encounter with De Soto wasn't more severe. Perhaps due to the intelligence, charm, and canny diplomacy of their queen, the chiefdom was able to avoid conflict with De Soto and his powerful army. Other tribes encountered by the expedition were not as fortunate. As De Soto's army continued their march across the southeast, they looted and burned villages and crops and killed many indigenous people. After leaving Cofetachiqui, De Soto's expedition spent the next 2 years searching the southeast in vain for a kingdom of gold to rival the Aztec and Inca empires. Finally, stranded in the swamplands along the lower Mississippi River, with his men starving and depleted, De Soto died of a fever on May 21, 1542. The chronicles from the De Soto expedition, written some 235 years before the founding of the United States, offer an extraordinarily rare glimpse into pre-Columbian America. However, according to anthropologist Charles Hudson, his march across the South caused much more devastation than Sherman's march 325 years later. Although Cofetachiqui was only looted, not sacked and burned, the chiefdom, like many other native societies, was still adversely affected. Though weakened by the Spanish intrusion and exposure to European diseases, Cofetachiqui continued to have a powerful presence in the Carolina region. By 1700, however, for reasons not fully understood, Cofetachiqui had all but vanished. In 1701, English explorer John Lawson journeyed through the watery valley and noted finding only small settlements of Congaree Indians. It is likely that the people of Cofetachiqui were assimilated into the Catawba tribe.

Early colonists in Carolina, observing local tribes gathering acorns and hunting game, likely assumed that these people had always lived a simple hunter-gatherer lifestyle in an untouched wilderness. This common perception, known as the pristine myth, promoted the idea that these were virgin lands, unaffected by their indigenous inhabitants. European settlers believed that colonization and civilization would improve these supposedly untouched lands. The English colonists could not have imagined that a sophisticated and powerful chiefdom, lasting for almost 500 years, had once covered a large part of what would become the Palmetto State. The pristine myth became somewhat of a self-fulfilling prophecy. Well before large numbers of European settlers arrived, aspects of their culture, religion, and especially their diseases preceded them. Encounters with early European settlers weakened indigenous societies, greatly reducing populations in many regions. Consequently, once grand chiefdoms dissolved into scattered tribes living in small villages. The large mound settlements were abandoned, and nature soon reclaimed the land. Within a few generations, the people who had lived in the region for centuries reverted to the basic lifestyle of their distant ancestors. We tend to recognize and celebrate our own tribes, but it's worth remembering that our shared human history on this land that we briefly inhabit may be deeper than we realize.

This is Bird Note. As a flock of ducks lift off from a marsh, their wings reveal large patches of powder blue and emerald. These dabbling ducks are called blue-winged teal. They're petite birds, noticeably smaller than mallards. The male's blue-gray head has a bright white crescent at the base of the bill, and his cinnamon sides and underparts are peppered with dark dots. Females are mottled grayish-brown. Blue-winged teal are long-distance migrants, traveling from nesting areas in Canada and the U.S. to South America for the winter. They feed in shallow water, with a preference during the breeding season for snails and fly larvae. In fall and winter, they seek out plant matter, especially seeds. Blue-winged teal pair up during the winter and migrate together in spring to a nesting area, often to where the female was born. There, the female will lay about 10 eggs, which hatch after 3 weeks. Once the eggs hatch, mother and ducklings walk away from the nest area within 24 hours, never to return to their nest again. Within just weeks, the young will be flying and ready to join their parents in their great migration south. For Bird Note, I'm Michael Stein.

0: now a jazz moment.
1: Straighten up and fly right.
0: NEA jazz master Diane Reeves has 5 Grammys to her name. One of those stemmed from the soundtrack to the film Good Night and Good Luck. George Clooney not only directed the film, but chose the music and tapped Reeves to perform the jazz standards on screen.
2: Man, I asked George Clooney, I was like, why me? He said, my aunt loved you. And I said, really? I said, I met her one time. He said, she told me. You know, you never know whose radar you're on.

0: I thought I would just be on the credits of the film. And then they sent a script, and I'm like, what? Jazz singer. I was like, that's me. And I thought, okay. And then George Clooney, who wrote and directed the film, he said, oh, no, we'll do those live. You know, he said, well, that's the best way to enjoy this music. I said, you're absolutely right about that.
1: Make it one for my baby and one more for the road.
2: This jazz moment with vocalist Diane Reeves was produced by the National Endowment for the Arts.
3: Texas is a land of stories. This is one of them. Texas has 600 Dairy Queens. About 20% of all the Dairy Queens in the U.S. are in Texas. That's a lot of belt busters. Texas Monthly reported in 79 that McDonald's couldn't get a foothold in small town Texas because DQs were the social, cultural, and culinary centers of many towns. People in small towns were particular about their food and particular about who served it to them, which was often a person who had been pouring the coffee there for 20 years and knew what people were going to order before they ordered it. And they liked it that way. Texas DQs have long had their own Texas menu. They were serving burgers when the rest of the country's DQs were just selling soft-serve ice cream. DQs are among the most important institutions in small towns, right up there with school and church. It is often one of the few good places to eat and the primary meeting place in town. Bankers go there for coffee before the bank opens. Ranchers meet for lunch at DQ to discuss beef prices. School kids go there after school to see each other, well, seeing each other. Before the internet, the Dairy Queen served as the Facebook of its time. If someone were in a new relationship, it was announced nonverbally when Becky Sue walked in on Jim Bob's arm wearing his football Letterman jacket. Or when Becky Sue broke up with Jim Bob 2 months later, that too was announced when she arrived at DQ without Jim Bob and without his jacket. Change in relationship formally announced. Status updates were shared in person, over coffee, or by splitting a banana split sundae. No one took pictures of their food. They simply looked over to the nearby booth and said, I like what Carlos is having. Movie reviews were not posted anywhere, but they were developed in small groups sitting in a large curved booth, eating burgers and fries right after they saw the film. Well, movie. No one used the word film then. Selfies were unheard of and would have been regarded as immodest anyway, but you could have someone else take a Polaroid snapshot of you getting your 4-H Best of Breed trophy, and the DQ people would post that on the quite real timeline bulletin board for all to see. They also posted pics of newborns and even weddings, the things Facebook and Instagram do now. DQs don't have as prominent a social role as they once did, but they still serve as the pit stop parking lot for kids cruising the new version of the drag on weekends. But the social dimensions are handled by Instagram and Snapchat, the digital drag and the asphalt drag, working in harmony. And DQ has gone international. You can go to DQ in London or Paris. You can even go to a DQ in Thailand, where you can get a vanilla cone, but you can't get Texas tacos. I'm W.F. Strong. These are stories from Texas. Some of them are true.
4: Bullies hurt people. Nurses help them. 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They're only bullying people because they feel bad about themselves. A job I want to do is become a nurse. I want to be a nurse because I want to help people. Read by Cash.

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2: The moisture from the season's first tropical system will tangle with a stationary front to bring increasing rain and storm chances to the state through the night into Thursday. The heaviest rain will occur south of Interstate 20, where additional rainfall amounts of 4 to 7 inches will be possible through Saturday morning. Flood watches remain in effect through Thursday evening for the southern half of the state. In Boonville, increasing clouds through the night with lows in the mid-70s. In Greenville, we can't rule out an isolated shower or storm overnight with lows in the mid-70s. Rain and thunderstorms likely in Macomb through the night with lows in the mid-70s. I'm meteorologist Matthew Harding. 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

0: Being a young adult in Bloomington or in Indiana or in the Midwest as a whole can give you complicated feelings. Some people love it, some people hate it. A lot of people find themselves saying, "Oh man, the Midwest is so boring. I need something to do." That's part of where DIY music scenes come from. DIY scenes are about having something to do in the Midwest. They're a cultural touchstone for cities like Bloomington, both big and small. You're not tied to big corporate music labels. It's about building community from the ground up, helping each other record music themselves, make their own merch, book their own tours. It's about friends helping friends, helping more friends. DIY music includes a bunch of genres, including hardcore, punk, indie rock, and shoegaze, just to name a few. There's a sense of pride that comes through with taking matters into your own hands to create art and build community. Bloomington's had a bustling DIY scene for a long time, and it has a particular name associated with it. There's a podcast called It's a Beautiful Day in the Gulch, and an album of the same exact name by hardcore punk band Laughing Gas. There's the song Gulch Brigade by hardcore band Full Stride. Those are all from the past 6 years, but it goes back even farther. Gulcher Records, the label that put out the Gizmos, one of Indiana's first punk bands, started in the 1970s. These days, you can see it on hardcore punk t-shirts and tote bags too. But why the word? Why do people keep calling Bloomington the Gulch? Miles Grimmer grew up in Franklin, Indiana. He was 18 when he was in college at IU in Bloomington. One day, he was visiting home when his uncle asked him,
1: "How's Bloomington? How's the Gulch?" We used to call it the Gulch.
0: The word stuck with him from that moment on. He got interested in Bloomington's history of DIY rock and started to learn more about it. That's when he found Gulcher Records. We'll come back to Miles. He's one of the people who ran with the word years later. Bloomington played an important role in the early days of punk rock in Indiana. Gulcher Records was a DIY record label and a zine that Bob Richert started in 1975. Richert was a grad student in geology, but he found himself spending more time spinning rock music at the campus radio station than studying rocks. By 1973, he discovered zines. It didn't take long for him to start Gulcher Magazine. That might be the first association in print of Bloomington and the word Gulch. But Richert didn't coin it. People had been calling Bloomington the Gulch already. He thinks it might be the terrain, but he admits he might be biased, since he arrived as a geology grad student. Some people think Gulcher Magazine and Gulcher Records were named after a book that came out the year before. Gulcher, by rock critic Richard Meltzer, is a collection of his sprawling thoughts on rock music and culture of the previous decade. Bob Richert insists that he didn't name the zine and the record label after Meltzer's book. One of the bands on Gulcher Records was the Gizmos. They put Bloomington on the map as an important place in DIY rock. Formed in 1976, the Gizmos have been called Bloomington's first punk band. They sang the song "The Midwest Can Be Alright."

0: That came out on a compilation album called Red Snert's The Sound of Gulture in 1981. Dale Warrens was a part of the Gizmos at that point. He sang on that song. The thing is, the Midwest didn't always feel all right. Dale remembers what it was like being part of the first wave of punk rock in Indiana. It felt lonely. He felt like not many people cared about the bands he liked, like Sex Pistols and the Ramones. People really didn't get it.
1: We were the weird band on the bill. We were able to play most of the bars in town, but never more than once.
0: They actually did get the go back once. It was for a Battle of the Bands contest.
1: That night was kind of wild, but that would have been like just as school resumed 1979, and there was enough interest that slam dancing was sort of happening, and that got kind of out of hand. One of the organizers of the contest got got the wind knocked out of him, got cannonballed. Our set was closed down early, and it was, I don't want to say near riot, but it was very tense atmosphere. And we were subsequently banned, not just from playing there, but from entering the bunker.
0: At this point, it's the early 80s. The word gulch has taken on its first life in Bloomington. The gulch is shaping into the space for punks, weirdos, and freaks to be themselves. A lot of indie music comes from people who feel marginalized in society. This is a space for people to be accepted for who they are. It's graduating from just a word to be thrown around to almost a badge of honor. And then it disappears for a few decades. After both of them heard the word gulch thrown around for years in DIY music, it made its way into Miles and Alex's jokes when they'd be talking about the day they're having.
2: We used to say, like when we were hanging out and walking around and when it's a nice day out, we'd just always say, it's a beautiful day in the gulch. And it was sort of kind of like just a saying that we would throw around. And so we just decided to name it that.
0: Now it's the mid-20-teens. Remember Miles Grimmer? He's the college student whose uncle asked him about life in the gulch. Now he's the vocalist for a band called Laughing Gas. They're playing tons of DIY shows around Bloomington, and they've released their second EP, self-titled, as Laughing Gas.
3: I think in different periods of your life, it's pretty normal to have a sense of stuckness, and it's like the most frustrating thing. I think especially like, for me, it was like in my mid-20s. It's like transitioning out of this one stage of life, having anxiety about if my like life was aligning with my goals or whatever.
0: Grimmer hasn't always remembered the exact time, place, and feelings he had surrounding every song he's written. But with the song The Gulch, he did.
3: Yeah, that song is just like being bored. It's a song that's like about being bored in your town, and like everything feels similar, or it's like there's shifts in like the energy. People you know have moved away, or like things you like disappeared. But at the end of the day, it's still like, if you're still the same person in the shifting environment, I think there's a sense of frustration.
0: Miles is saying, what are you doing? I gotta get away. I can't escape this. Run in place. He's talking about how he feels living in Bloomington during this time in his life. Having feelings of frustration and stuckness, but eventually having a change of heart.
3: I think the refrain of that song is, there's nothing to do and it's a beautiful day in the gulch. Which, you know, it speaks to like just being able to appreciate where you're at, even if it's like it feels whack in that moment. I also feel like it's kind of like the Gizmo song, The Midwest Can Be All Right. I see it as like a spiritual, no, yeah, it's kind of really draws inspiration from that line of thinking. It's like, I like the Midwest because there's nothing to do.
0: Right. At the same time, when Laughing Gas was recording It's a Beautiful Day in the Gulch, Miles and local poet Alex Wurchentruber started up a podcast of the same name. That was 2019.
2: We were just going to start a podcast loosely based on like life in Bloomington.
0: They wanted a nature element, so they recorded outside as they wandered around.
2: Just like kind of like a friendship simulator.
0: The podcast feels like a chat show, but it's weirder than that. Every episode will start with a cold open of Alex reading a poem.
4: Gulch, a narrow, steep-sided ravine marking the course of a fast stream. Example, it's a beautiful day in the gulch, and by gulch, I mean Bloomington, Indiana. But also, I mean my mind. Today is a beautiful day inside of my head. I holler into the gully, it's a beautiful day in the gulch.
0: Then they move into whatever topic they decide to sporadically talk about. Topics exploring questions like, how much does the moon weigh? Or do you swallow your gum? The podcast documents Alex and Miles as they find ways to entertain themselves in a seemingly boring town. By this point, the Gulch has morphed into this place for people working through their feelings about Bloomington or the Midwest. Both Alex and Miles are trying to find beauty in the mundaneness. After the pandemic, a new wave of punk and hardcore bands started to pop up around Bloomington. Chance Allen is part of the DIY scene of now. He started the DIY label RTR Tapes in 2022. He plays bass and velocity, and he fronts the band's What Counts in full stride.
5: I've been into hardcore and part of hardcore since I was a kid, you know, 15 or 16. So, like, it's something that I, like, am very passionate about and care very deeply about, just, like, the ethos and the subculture surrounding it.
0: DIY shows tend to be anywhere between 40 to 50 people, but Chance was seeing these 100-person mosh fests

0: in the summer when the students are gone.
1: People just like actually getting into like hardcore and what it means just made me really excited and feel really good.
0: Chance was inspired by the scene that came before him. He was the next person to take the word Gulch and run with it. In October of that year, Full Stride released their debut EP, which has the song Gulch Brigade.
1: Yeah, I just kind of wrote that song when I was like feeling really good about it. And just like all like the whole sing along part, like the reaching out part is just about like, none of this stuff's ever going to be perfect, but you can find community here. You can be a part of something. Like, it's like me like inviting people to be part of the Gulch Brigade, so to speak. That was kind of my motivation behind the song and how that connects to like, you know, all of that connects back to like loving where you live and being a part of something that's like your direct community, you know, and not just like something on the internet or, you know.
0: Gulch Brigade is a nickname for the Bloomington hardcore scene right now. This is the most recent use of the word, as other bands have started to use it in their own songs and merch too. The term takes on a broader meaning about community in the hardcore scene. It goes beyond Bloomington city lines to Indianapolis, or even other cities in the Midwest as a whole. Miles is in his 30s now. He's been in Bloomington since college. He believes in the idea that location can influence art.
2: When we think of like the major cultural hubs of America, we think of New York or LA. But I think that sometimes when you live out there, your ideas are, you become too influenced by other people. And I think when like music from the Midwest or Bloomington or Indiana or other less populated areas, it's at its best when it is distinct and idiosyncratic, because like the pace of life and the weather in the streets probably should influence you in some way. I also think another thing I think about myself is like, people say if you can make it in New York, you can make it anywhere. But really, I believe New York's probably the easiest place to make it. And if you can make it from the middle of nowhere, then you can make it anywhere. Like with what I do, like there is something that I find it interesting to like have motion when I live in the middle, seemingly in the middle of nowhere. It's not the middle of nowhere, but yeah. It might seem like it.
0: Miles realized there's a certain charm about towns like Bloomington around the Midwest, creating art here.
2: When I am explaining to someone that I live in Bloomington, you know, sometimes I feel compelled to justify it, but other times it's like, I like it here and like, you don't get it. And like, you don't have to get it. Like, not everyone should get it. This idea of the Gulch, by nature, it's kind of constrained, but true creativity comes from constraints. Like if you have a blank sheet of paper, like you don't know what you're going to make, but like if somebody already doodled a line on it and you have and your task is to like build from that doodle, you might come up with ideas that you wouldn't have before.

It can feel like there's nothing to do in the Gulch. But that's exactly what's given people like Miles, Alex, and Chance an opportunity to figure themselves out creatively and make the most with what they do have. An opportunity to make the music, the poems, the podcasts that they want to make. An opportunity to build community from the ground up and learn what it means to make art in this part of the country. For these guys, at least, the Midwest can be all right.

In April 1670, a ship carrying English colonists sailed up the Ashley River off the coast of Carolina in search of a location for a new settlement. They selected a spot along the river's west bank, came ashore, and christened the new colony Charlestown in honor of their king, Charles II of England. Among the settlers was Dr. Henry Woodward, who soon became an indispensable member of the young community. Woodward, a skilled physician, had also lived with the Casabo Indians on nearby St. Helena Island, where he learned their language and customs. This knowledge made him well suited to serve as interpreter and Indian agent, a role vital to the fledgling colony's survival. Even before landing in Carolina, Woodward likely knew which Indians the colony needed to befriend. Shortly after arrival, he contacted regional tribes and soon received an important invitation. In the early summer of 1670, just months after the colony's founding, Woodward journeyed inland to meet with one of the most powerful chiefs in the southeast. The emperor, as the chief was called, ruled Kofatachiqui, a 400-year-old Mississippian culture chieftain that encompassed much of present-day South Carolina. Kofatachiqui was a well-organized society with developed agriculture, a centralized governing system that linked its villages, and a large number of well-armed warriors. Woodward's visit went well, resulting in an alliance with Kofatachiqui. Later that year, in September 1670, the emperor made an official visit to Charlestown. This friendship undoubtedly helped ensure the safety and security of the young Carolina colony. Woodward and the colonists were likely aware, through historical accounts, of previous European contact with the region's inhabitants. The first documented contact with Kofatachiqui occurred during the De Soto expedition. In 1539, conquistador Hernando de Soto led a 600-man army through the southeastern region of the present-day United States, searching for gold, plunder, and slaves. Accounts from the expedition describe the visit in detail, including a memorable meeting with the kingdom's ruler, a female chief the Spaniards called the Lady of Kofatachiqui. Although still powerful, Kofatachiqui was in decline when de Soto encountered the chiefdom in 1540. Old world diseases introduced through contact with the previous Spanish expeditions were spreading through the native population. Before Europeans arrived, however, Kofatachiqui was likely among the most powerful and well-established Mississippian culture chiefdoms in North America. While the lady and her kingdom sound much like an Indian princess myth, the story was well documented by members of the De Soto expedition. Just outside of present-day Camden, South Carolina, as you cross the watery river on Interstate 20, look downstream and imagine the eastern shore as it appeared 500 years ago. The virgin hardwood forest that once lined the banks are long gone, and dams have greatly reduced the river's flow. But imagine, in the distance, on a bluff overlooking the broad river, a Mississippian-style city with over 500 Indian dwellings. In the center, a plaza leads to a large mound upon which sits a temple the size of a football field. Smaller mounds with notable buildings, along with many more dwellings, occupy the surrounding countryside. According to writings from the De Soto expedition, this was Kofatachiqui at the time the conquistador and his army arrived on May 1st, 1540. The journals describe it as a town of great importance. For De Soto, it had been a long journey to reach the fabled kingdom. Nearly a year earlier, the conquistador and his army had landed near Tampa Bay on the Florida Peninsula to search for kingdoms and treasure. The expedition spent the winter in Appalachia, near present-day Tallahassee, Florida. There, they captured a boy in his teens who'd been traveling with Indian traders. The boy, whom they named Perico, told them that he was from a powerful inland empire that was ruled by a queen and was rich with treasure. Intrigued by the boy's description, De Soto was anxious to locate the kingdom. In early March 1540, with Perico as their guide, De Soto's army marched northward through what is now Georgia and eastern South Carolina.
After a difficult month-long journey through dense wilderness and seemingly endless swamps, DeSoto and his men finally reached Cofetachequi. Apparently aware of the approaching army, members of the chiefdom met the expedition at the edge of a large river, now believed to be the Wateree River, near present-day Lugoff, South Carolina. After several emissaries from Cofetachequi crossed the river and conferred with DeSoto, the queen appeared on the opposite bank. Attended by servants, she was carried on a litter draped with fine white cloth to the river's edge, then ferried across in a canoe shaded by a decorative awning. One expedition writer compared the scene to Cleopatra crossing the river Cydnus. The queen greeted DeSoto wearing a finely woven white shawl, her upper body draped in pearls. After exchanging warm greetings, she removed a heavy strand of pearls and placed it around DeSoto's neck as he bowed. The lady's entourage then presented the expedition with hides, blankets, meat, corn, and salt. The queen provided canoes for DeSoto and his men to cross the river, and then took them to her capital at Cofetachequi. This is thought to have been located at the Mulberry Mound site near present-day Camden, South Carolina. The Spaniards were impressed with the queen, writing, "We were very gratified and charmed, both with her discretion and with her great beauty, which she possessed in extreme perfection." They also spoke admirably of the people of Cofetachequi. "The Indians are very clean and very polite, and more civilized than any who had been seen in the land. They walked covered down to the feet with very excellent hides, in blankets of sable and blankets of mountain lions. All natives were shod and clothed." Expedition writers were especially impressed with the city's huge temple, describing it as a very authoritative temple on a high mound, very large and very tall and broad, all covered high and low with very excellent and beautiful mats. They also noted that the steeply pitched roof was covered in intricately arranged seashells and pearls that sparkled in the sun. The cavernous building was described as the richest and most superb of all those that our Spaniards saw in La Florida, using the Spanish name for the southeast. Another expedition member who had seen similar buildings in Mexico and Peru said the temple was among the grandest and most wonderful of all the things that he had seen in the New World. Inside the temple's two enormous doors, DeSoto's chroniclers described 12 giant figures carved from wood, standing guard, six on each side, their faces carved in a fierce and bold posture. Expedition members noted that these huge wooden warriors, some 11 feet high, held elaborately carved weapons decorated with mica, copper, pearls, antlers, and shells. Life-sized carvings of previous rulers stood before raised wooden burial chambers, each painted with a portrait of the deceased. Within these chambers lay the remains of past chiefs and their families, their mummified bodies adorned with numerous strands of delicate pearls, fine cloths, and pelts. Throughout the inner temple, wooden chests were filled with loose pearls, the chroniclers describing chests filled with so many pearls that 300 horses could not have carried all of them. The queen and her people graciously housed the entire army within the city and shared their food stores with them. DeSoto, however, sought more than just grain and venison. His quest was for gold and silver. Finding no precious metals in the city, he ordered his men to loot the temple, removing over 200 pounds of pearls, even stripping them from the remains of deceased ancestors. Hernando de Soto stayed in Cofetachequi for 11 days, resting his soldiers and searching for gold in the surrounding area. He was surprised and quite relieved at the warm reception and hospitality his expedition received, especially considering the powerful chiefdom's warlike reputation. He soon discovered the reason for the subdued and friendly response. It was because Cofetachequi was in a greatly weakened state. Expedition writings mention a recent epidemic, likely caused by disease acquired through contact with the Spanish in 1521 and 1526. The queen stated that a great pestilence had visited them the previous year, and many of her people had died. Food stores were low, and in the surrounding areas, the Spanish noted, large uninhabited towns choked with vegetation, and four long row houses full of bodies from the plague.
Finding no gold or silver in the area, De Soto decided to move his army onward in search of other kingdoms to plunder. However, to ensure a safe passage through hostile lands, the conquistador took the queen hostage, forcing her to accompany them. After a few weeks of travel, she and her servants were fortunately able to escape and likely return to the chiefdom. No further mention of the Lady of Cofetachiqui appears in historical records. Despite the looting of their temple and their queen being taken hostage, the people of Cofetachiqui were fortunate that their encounter with De Soto wasn't more severe. Perhaps due to the intelligence, charm, and canny diplomacy of their queen, the chiefdom was able to avoid conflict with De Soto and his powerful army. Other tribes encountered by the expedition were not as fortunate. As De Soto's army continued their march across the southeast, they looted and burned villages and crops and killed many indigenous people. After leaving Cofetachiqui, De Soto's expedition spent the next 2 years searching the southeast in vain for a kingdom of gold to rival the Aztec and Inca empires. Finally, stranded in the swamplands along the lower Mississippi River, with his men starving and depleted, De Soto died of a fever on May 21, 1542. The chronicles from the De Soto expedition, written some 235 years before the founding of the United States, offer an extraordinarily rare glimpse into pre-Columbian America. However, according to anthropologist Charles Hudson, his march across the South caused much more devastation than Sherman's march 325 years later. Although Cofetachiqui was only looted, not sacked and burned, the chiefdom, like many other native societies, was still adversely affected. Though weakened by the Spanish intrusion and exposure to European diseases, Cofetachiqui continued to have a powerful presence in the Carolina region. By 1700, however, for reasons not fully understood, Cofetachiqui had all but vanished. In 1701, English explorer John Lawson journeyed through the watery valley and noted finding only small settlements of Congaree Indians. It is likely that the people of Cofetachiqui were assimilated into the Catawba tribe.

Early colonists in Carolina, observing local tribes gathering acorns and hunting game, likely assumed that these people had always lived a simple hunter-gatherer lifestyle in an untouched wilderness. This common perception, known as the pristine myth, promoted the idea that these were virgin lands unaffected by their indigenous inhabitants. European settlers believed that colonization and civilization would improve these supposedly untouched lands. The English colonists could not have imagined that a sophisticated and powerful chiefdom, lasting for almost 500 years, had once covered a large part of what would become the Palmetto State. The pristine myth became somewhat of a self-fulfilling prophecy. Well before large numbers of European settlers arrived, aspects of their culture, religion, and especially their diseases preceded them. Encounters with early European settlers weakened indigenous societies, greatly reducing populations in many regions. Consequently, once grand chiefdoms dissolved into scattered tribes living in small villages. The large mound settlements were abandoned, and nature soon reclaimed the land. Within a few generations, the people who had lived in the region for centuries reverted to the basic lifestyle of their distant ancestors. We tend to recognize and celebrate our own tribes, but it's worth remembering that our shared human history on this land that we briefly inhabit may be deeper than we realize.

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If you love what you hear, leave us a voicemail at 615-26-REMIX.

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1: Demonstrations against the South African government's strict apartheid policies flare into shocking violence.
2: A 42-year-old African lawyer, Nelson Mandela, the most dynamic leader in South Africa today. He is still underground.
3: I have dedicated my life to this struggle of the African people. Yeah.
0: 50 years is a long time. It's long enough for things to become history. Long enough that people start to be forgotten, stories get smoothed over, narratives get hardened in stone. That's what happened this past December with the death of Nelson Mandela. His life story was written in Sharpie.
4: You know, every generation reinterprets history anyway.
0: Dennis Goldberg was one of eight activists, along with Nelson Mandela, who were given life sentences in 1964 as part of the Rivonia trial. Back then, Nelson Mandela was not regarded as a grandfatherly champion of peace, but as a terrorist. Over 50 years, his bio has changed.
4: Nelson Mandela, a man who left his family to go underground, became the first commander-in-chief of an illegal underground army of resistance, is now presented as a soft old teddy bear of a man. We say, what a kind gentleman that was.
0: You'll hear more from Dennis Goldberg later on. Today, we're going back 50 years to April 20th, 1964. That was the day Nelson Mandela really became Nelson Mandela. And it happened when he stood up in a stuffy South African courtroom and gave a speech. Today's show, I Am Prepared to Die, and the 10,000 other words that nobody remembers.
5: We come from far away places to the golden city.
6: My name is Nelson Mandela.
7: I remember when I arrived in Johannesburg, the fear of the power of the white man inhibited us a great deal. And the government was becoming very tough.
8: I consider apartheid, that's the separation policy, to be South Africa's last chance to remain a white man's country.
7: We began to feel that the time had come to actually challenge a power such as the government of South Africa with all its army and police force and jails.
9: The Governor General has proclaimed a state of emergency in about 80 hours.
10: It was Sharpeville, Monday, March 21st, 1960. Several hundred natives gathered peaceably to protest the pass laws. Police mounted on tanks opened fire. 69 natives were killed. Some of the dead were children, women, and elderly men.
1: Demonstrations against the government by Africans continue on an increasing scale, despite the decree of a state of emergency and the arrest of hundreds of leaders of the opposition. The outside world watches and shares the anxiety of a troubled land.
7: It was felt that somebody should go underground and lead the movement. I accepted the challenge.
11: My name is Ahmed Kathrada. I was a political activist with Mandela. The circumstances of that period demanded a special type of person. It demanded a person like Mandela.
12: And he carried on his work underground. But one of the things he had is a beard. So it was well known in flyers, on photographs, this man with his beard. It was a very nice little beard. And when he went underground, we thought the first thing he had to do is to shave off his beard. He wouldn't. He just refused. The only disguise he agreed to, he'd put on a cap and he'd wear overalls, because now and then he acted as a chauffeur.
2: I went to see a 42-year-old African lawyer, Nelson Mandela, the most dynamic leader in South Africa today. The police were hunting for him at the time, but African nationalists had arranged for me to meet him at his hideout. This is Mandela's first television interview. I asked him what it was that the African really wanted.
13: The Africans require the franchise on the basis of one man, one vote. They want political independence.
2: Now, if Dr. Verwoerd's government doesn't give you the kind of concessions that you want sometime soon, is there any likelihood of violence?
13: There are many people who feel that it is useless and futile for us to continue talking peace and non-violence against a government whose reply is only savage attacks on an unarmed and defenseless people. And I think the time has come for...
7: I had made a statement where I called for armed struggle. Naturally, there was a great deal of resistance, but I believed that the government had left us with no other alternative.
14: At the end of 1961, the bombing campaign started. Its targets, power supplies, post offices, telephone booths and pass offices. Objects, not people. The aim was to shock the government into negotiating.
11: We were branded terrorists by the whole Western world. I mean, they'd have nothing to do with us. Well, as somebody has said, one man's terrorist is another man's freedom fighter.
15: As far as the government of South Africa is concerned, the breakdown of law and order in South Africa will not be tolerated under any circumstances whatsoever.
16: Mandela, he had addressed a meeting in Durban. He was coming back and the police stopped them. And they asked him, what was his name? And he said, David. And they said, you're under arrest, Mr. Mandela.
17: A remarkable demonstration by a crowd of several hundred outside the courthouse in Pretoria. Nelson Mandela, leader and founder of the sabotage movement Spirit of the Nation and a leading member of African National Congress, accused with the others of plotting sabotage to overthrow the South African government by force.
12: There were eight of us in the trial. And the first day the lawyer said, chaps, prepare for the worst.
18: Firstly, the state alleges the planned purpose thereof was to bring about chaos, disorder and turmoil in the battle to be waged against the white man in this country.
7: They were called terrorists. We knew that there was no hope of getting an acquittal. The question was, what do we do with a trial?
6: Our approach was one of defiance, because we said, it is the government that is a criminal and that should be standing in the dock to face the trial. We are not guilty.
18: That, my lord, is the case for the state.
12: When the defense case started, Mandela, he was going to be the first defense witness. And the prosecution had prepared extensively to cross-examine Mandela and break him down. And they all got a shock when our lawyers announced that Mandela will not give evidence, but he'll make a statement from the dock.
7: The courtroom was absolutely packed. He stood up and he proceeded to deliver the speech.
3: I have dedicated my life to this struggle of the African people. I know this sounds revolutionary to the white in this country because the majority of voters will be Africans. This makes the white man fear democracy.
12: That was a four-hour speech.
3: And I have fought.
12: But that last bit where he said, these are the ideas for which I'm prepared to die.
3: I have checked.
12: Just that last bit.
4: I knew what he was going to say because we'd all seen the speech. Everybody had made comments about it. And I knew he was going to say, in effect, hang me if you dare to, Mr. Judge.
3: And I have not.
4: But only when he said it.
3: I have cherished the idea of a democratic and free society in which all persons will live together in harmony and with equal opportunities. It is an idea for which I hope to live for. But my Lord, if it needs be, it is an idea for which I am prepared to die.
4: There was dead silence. Nobody said anything. Even the judge didn't know what to say. I knew it was a moment of history. He emerged then as a great leader.
19: As you thought. Very well, the court will adjourn.
6: The possibility of a death sentence, of course, worried me. And I remember we adjourned for lunch. It was a very hot day, and a friendly African warder asked me the question, Mandela, what do you think is going to happen to you in this case? I said to him, ah, they are going to hang us. Now, I was really expecting some word of encouragement from him. And I thought he was going to say, ah, man, you see, that can never happen. But he became serious. And then he said, I think you're right, they're going to hang you.
20: The next day, armed police massed in even greater force as Mr. Justice De Wet was passing sentence.
19: I am by no means convinced that the motive of the accused were as altruistic as they wished the court to believe.
12: When they said, stand up for your sentence, we thought, well, here it comes.
19: I have decided not to impose the supreme penalty, which in a case like this would usually be the proper penalty for the crime. That is the only leniency I can show. The sentence in the case of all the accused will be one of life imprisonment.
4: And we laughed. We turned to each other and laughed, because we expected to be hanged.
17: At the back entrance to the Pretoria court, large crowds gather to watch the accused being driven away to start their life sentences.
21: There have been growing protests from all over the world today at the sentence of life imprisonment passed in South Africa on Friday on this man, Nelson Mandela.
4: Nelson Mandela did become the symbol of the struggle for liberation in South Africa. People could identify with Nelson Mandela. Nelson Mandela the lawyer. Nelson Mandela the hero. Nelson Mandela the handsome man. But it was the response to his Rivonia trial speech, called throughout the world the I Am Prepared to Die speech, which kind of somersaulted him and the African National Congress and the need to put an end to apartheid into the world consciousness.
6: As we're being flown to Robben Island, one tried to accept the reality that we may in fact spend years in prison. But we believed very strongly that we would not die in jail. We would return. But we stayed there for 27 years.
22: Nelson Mandela,
23: Mandela,
22: Mandela, Nelson Mandela,
23: Mandela.
0: Before we close, there's an interesting footnote to this story. The way South Africa's history is often told, this is the moment when Nelson Mandela and all the other defendants go off to Robben Island to start their life sentences. But that's not totally accurate. In the interest of simplifying the story, one person is often left out.
24: The state contends that the accused are responsible for acts of sabotage aimed at facilitating violent revolution and an armed invasion of this country with the intention of overthrowing the government.
0: This is the trial scene from the recent Hollywood biopic, Mandela: Long Walk to Freedom.
25: Accused number one, Nelson Mandela.
0: In the courtroom, you can see Mandela and the other defendants, Walter Sisulu, Govan Mbeki, Ahmed Kathrada. But one guy is missing.
4: There's no Dennis Goldberg.
26: There's no white guy.
4: Exactly. And actually, I've seen it four times now. You must speak to the producer.
0: Dennis Goldberg received a life sentence, just like Mandela and the others, but he was white. And during apartheid, racial segregation extended to prison. So while Mandela and the others went to Robben Island, Goldberg was sent, alone, to Pretoria Prison.
26: So I'm just curious about when you went and saw that film and you saw that you weren't there. It, to me, watching that film, it had a little bit of a sense of, like, airbrushing out some history.
4: I suppose it would be absurd to say it's not about me at all. After all, I'm proud of the role I played. But in the end, there are people who say, oh, it's so complicated, let's leave this out, let's leave that out, which become the history. And of course, it's necessary, say, writing a biography of Nelson Mandela, The Long Walk to Freedom, quite a lot's going to be left out, including the boring passages, if there are any.
0: It's a complicated history, and it takes time to explain. In over 50 years, Dennis Goldberg's story is the sort of detail that gets left out. In fact, we did the same thing in our series, Mandela and Audio History. To turn the messy, complicated details of real life into a story, you have to edit. Some stories get cut, others are never recorded in the first place. And over time, it all becomes something we call history. Today, only 3 of the 8 defendants in the Rivonia trial are still alive. In another 50 years, maybe the only name people will remember from that trial will be Nelson Mandela. Mandela and Audio History was produced by me, Joe Richman, with Sujay Johnson, Ben Shapiro, and Deborah George. The Radio Diaries podcast is produced by Sarah Kate Kramer. Today you heard one chapter from Mandela and Audio History. You can buy our new CD of the entire series at mandelahistory.org. 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And one last thing. 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I'm Joe Richman. Thanks for listening.
1: Hey there, it's Michelle with Telescope, a new offering from Orbital Path and PRX. We're going back to 8th grade, Mr. Anderson's Earth Science class, to be specific, at MS 442 in Brooklyn, New York. I'm doing my best to answer what public school students think are the really big questions in astronomy. That's Telescope.
2: Have a seat. Okay, the meters are closed.
1: So, with Mr. Anderson's permission, let's see who's got our next astronomy question.
5: Why do planets run out of water? It makes me curious on whether or not other planets have had existing life forms, and what would happen if Earth no longer had water? What would happen to all life on Earth? Would something else happen before we dehydrated, or would we just all dehydrate?
1: That's Zoe Bergenheier. So, Zoe, you've asked a really important question, because it turns out that, everything has a life cycle, including planets. Planets' environments change over billions of years. And, in fact, there are 2 planets in our solar system that have lost pretty much all their water, and that's Venus and Mars. We actually think that billions of years ago, both Venus and Mars had oceans, a really thick atmosphere, there would have been rain and snow. They would have been a lot more like Earth is today. But the thing is that we don't live alone. We actually live with a star. The sun is our star, 93 million miles away from us. And there's actually kind of a weather that comes out of the sun. We call it space weather or solar weather. There's a wind of particles that comes from the sun. And sometimes we have things like solar flares, where big globs of superheated plasma come flying at the Earth. And so you get this stream of charged particles coming out from the sun. Now, that's actually kind of dangerous to a planet's atmosphere. These charged particles can hit the gases in an atmosphere and actually break them down. So, for example, take the molecule water. Water is H2O, 2 hydrogen atoms connected to an oxygen atom. If one of these molecules of water is hit by a high-energy charged particle, it can break it up into hydrogen and oxygen. Now, hydrogen is the lightest element there is. And in fact, it's so light that it will now get blown out of the atmosphere by this solar wind. The charged particles will just carry it right away into space. The oxygen is a little more massive, so that tends to hang around a little bit more. So what happened over billions of years to both Venus and Mars is that this stream of charged particles broke up the water molecules. And the water, the hydrogen at least, was actually just thrown off into space, and it was lost forever. And that means that Venus now has an atmosphere that's really, really thick and hot. Carbon dioxide is the main component of it. And the surface temperature of Venus is like 800 degrees. It's really, really this awful place. And part of that is due to the loss of water from the atmosphere. In Mars's case, something kind of different happened. As the water got lost, the atmosphere just got basically thinner and thinner. And now Mars only has an atmosphere about 1% the atmospheric pressure of the Earth's. Both those planets kind of died in that way. They lost their water, and so any sort of life on the surface became really difficult, if not impossible. Now, the thing that's kind of nice about the Earth is that we have a very strong magnetic field. And the thing that a magnetic field does is it can actually direct charged particles around it. So as these charged particles from the sun come and hit the Earth, we're actually shielded from them. They actually just go right around us, and they really don't hurt our atmosphere much at all. But over time, little by little, something else is happening with the sun. The sun is heating up, and this happens naturally over the course of a lifetime of a star. This is a very, very gradual change. When you think about billions of years ago, when just the start of life was happening, the sun was actually much dimmer, darker, and cooler than it is now. It's naturally getting hotter and brighter. All stars do this, we think. That means that in only a few hundred million years, the sun is going to heat up the Earth. And it's just going to keep raising the temperature and raising the temperature until pretty much the whole surface of the Earth becomes a hot desert. That will be the end of life as we know it on Earth. There may still be life underneath the soil, but the surface of the Earth is pretty much going to die at that point. And it's amazing to me to think that will happen in only a few hundred million years. That's not very long. The Earth has been around for about 4.5 billion years. So we're sort of at the end of our life cycle here on Earth. You think about when the first dinosaurs came along about 200 million years ago. We only have about that much time left until the Earth changes into a very different kind of planet, a desert world, basically. A lot of people talk about how the sun is going to die in like 4 billion years, and that's true. But in fact, the Earth is probably going to die sooner than that because of this heating from the sun. There's not much we can do about that, but there may be other places we can move in the solar system. As the sun gets hotter and hotter, Mars is very cold right now, and there's a lot of water frozen under the soil. It's possible that when the sun heats up, the ice caps will melt, the frozen water will melt, and maybe Mars will have more water on the surface than it does now. Or we could move farther out into the solar system. There are moons around the giant planets like Jupiter and Saturn that might actually be possible to colonize and put people on in the very, very distant future. But the amazing thing, and why your question is really such a wonderful one, is that everything changes. Studying science is a study of how things are born, how they live, and eventually how they die. And even planets have a life cycle like that. Hope that helps you out, Zoe. Say hello to Mr. Anderson for me, and good luck in class. From PRX, this is Orbital Path, a show about the cosmos and our place in it. I'm Michelle Thaler. 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This episode of Orbital Path was produced by David Shulman. Our editor is Andrea Mustaine. Special thanks to John Barth and Genevieve Sponsler back at PRX. Signing off for now, I'm Michelle Thaler, a little bit of dead stardust.

One morning I heard the people on the news talking about a football game that they called the Super Bowl that had been played the day before. I called my friend Julian and asked him if he'd watched it, and he said he had. When I asked him what happened, I was not surprised to hear him say that he fell asleep. This is good. What else is television for? I'm Robert Skoglund in Tents Harbor, Maine.

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2: The moisture from the season's first tropical system will tangle with a stationary front to bring increasing rain and storm chances to the state through the night into Thursday. The heaviest rain will occur south of Interstate 20, where additional rainfall amounts of 4 to 7 inches will be possible through Saturday morning. Flood watches remain in effect through Thursday evening for the southern half of the state. In Boonville, increasing clouds through the night with lows in the mid-70s. In Greenville, we can't rule out an isolated shower or storm overnight with lows in the mid-70s. Rain and thunderstorms likely in Macomb through the night with lows in the mid-70s. I'm meteorologist Matthew Harding. 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
4: There's a basic human need to be heard, to be listened to. 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
5: Gretchen K. Stewart remembers well the day she saw the animal that would change her life. It was 2020.
6: The national parks had been closed because of COVID, and a few had just started opening up, and Mount Rainier opened up.
5: Gretchen is a wildlife photographer who uses her images to tell conservation stories about endangered species and their habitats.
6: I was in my little tiny van that has like a little bed in it. I was driving up the mountain, and there on a snowbank was this tawny, fluffy animal. And I pulled over. I didn't know what it was at first. And I stopped and I could see, oh, that's a fox. But she looked so different. Her coloring, everything about her, really thick, beautiful winter coat. And I pulled over and I took some photos of her. And I was like, what was that fox? This is not a normal lowland red fox.
5: Gretchen had just seen a Cascade red fox, an elusive high elevation subspecies.
6: I found that there was nothing really available online other than a little tiny blip about the Cascade red fox on Mount Rainier National Park's website and Cascade's Carnivore Project, which was researching the foxes at the time.
5: That's where she learned the Cascade red fox was an endangered species native only to the upper elevations of the Cascade Mountains.
6: That was exciting because I had been looking for a story to really dive into. So I contacted Jocelyn Akins, who was the founder of Cascade's Carnivore Project.
5: We'll hear from Jocelyn herself shortly.
6: And I said, hey, I want to volunteer. I want to learn more about this fox. And she let me come to her home and interview her. And by the end of the interview, I told her, I want to find more foxes. And she just kind of laughed at me. She was like, good luck. She was like, we barely even see them with our trail cameras or anything. Well, I was determined. And that very summer, I ended up finding another individual that I nicknamed Snag because he has a little snaggle tooth. And then later I found his mate, a red-coated fox. I named her Ginger because she had a red coat. So that was just the beginning.
5: The beginning of Gretchen's love story with these foxes.
6: Finding the Cascade red fox was a blessing. Changed my life and gave me purpose in a way that I hadn't expected.
5: So why such big feelings for a small, high-elevation subspecies of fox that only lives in the Cascade Mountains? What is it about these animals, and who are they exactly? From Smithsonian Magazine and PRX Productions, this is There's More to That, the show that takes you straight into the fox's den. I'm Ari Daniel. In this episode, we trek high up into the Cascade Mountains to train our lens on the Cascade red fox. We'll learn why they're special, what's threatening them, and what can be done about it. Stay tuned. Gretchen, how do you know that it's a Cascade Red Fox? How do you identify them and distinguish them from other foxes?
6: The lowland red foxes are typically red in color, whereas the Cascade Red Fox is most often black phase, which is like a black silver color, or cross phase, which is more like either red and black or red and tan. They also have a smaller body than a lowland red fox. Their legs typically seem to be shorter. They have fur-lined feet, especially in the winter. In the summer, they shed their winter coat and they look really scrawny, but in the winter, their fur becomes really thick and beautiful, and even the bottoms of their feet are furry. And of course, that keeps them warm up in those high elevations in the winter.
5: Location, she says, is also a giveaway.
6: A lowland fox would not be up in the subalpine where you would find a Cascade Red Fox. So that's the easiest way to know. But also the Cascade Red Fox is so endangered that their range has shrunk to only the South Cascades. There are no known individuals above I-90 in Washington, and their populations are so isolated because they're sort of stuck in these high elevations. They're on Mount Rainier, Mount Adams, but they rarely come down lower than that unless they're trying to disperse.
5: And Gretchen, what do you attribute your ability to find these Cascade Red Foxes? Do you feel like they're drawn to you? You just have a knack for finding them, given that they are so elusive and rare?
6: I think it's mostly determination and time. It's usually around 4 months at a time that I'll be up there looking for the foxes. And much of that requires backcountry hiking, camping. I started finding them a little more easily once I found Snag and Ginger.
5: That's a remarkable amount of investment to make. So what does that look like?
6: Mainly finding a fox for the first time would be a matter of following track and sign. And if I were to see some fresh scat, I would stop and wait and look around. And if I were really lucky, I might see one cross behind me. I just got into the habit of walking and then looking behind me every 15 steps or so. And that would often be the trick. They think you've passed and you're just going to keep going forward. And I look behind me and once in a while, I just see one scamper past and then I sit low, and often they'll be curious and then they'll stop and kind of see, what are you doing? And they might come closer if you're lucky.
5: What's so enchanting about them?
6: Knowing that this is a species that is really struggling to survive in these times of climate change. Their habitat is being developed and logged and melting away, and having an encounter with one just feels like a privilege.
5: Like coming across a little fuzzy jewel or something.
6: Exactly.
5: Yeah.
6: It is. And finding a new individual is just so exciting because you know how few of them are out there. And so being able to find a new individual that's previously unknown and document that individual with photography, you're not only experiencing something rare, you're contributing to science in a way that is very meaningful. That's a thrill that's hard to beat.
5: And Gretchen, the Cascade Red Fox is threatened. What is causing the threat, and why are there so few of these animals now?
6: Well, pretty much any endangered species, the main factor is climate change and loss of habitat. They really depend on these subalpine meadows at treeline, and these places are being logged, developed, overused for recreation. The snowpack, because of climate change, has reduced to such a degree that their predators, such as coyotes, can access higher elevations, whereas before the snow was too deep and they wouldn't be able to go that high. Sports such as skiing, snowmobiles, they will pack the snow down and give trails for predators to use to access higher elevations. So not only are they losing habitat because of human intrusion, were also giving their predators access to their habitat, which they would use to survive in the winter and raise kits. But one of the biggest issues for the Cascade Red Fox is food conditioning and car strikes. So when people recreating in the high elevations of the Cascades, whether it's skiing, hiking, if they see a fox and give that fox food even one time, it turns this normally elusive, rarely seen individual into a fox that's begging on the roadside.
7: Oh, wow.
6: And not being responsible with trash is the other factor that gets them food conditioned. And as soon as they're food conditioned, they realize they encounter people more often if they're by the road. And next thing you know, they're being hit by cars. Just last year, there were two foxes that were struck by cars and killed in a ski resort. And every single individual is so important for the survival of the species. But I really hope that there's an understanding of the need to keep national parks and our public lands funded and protected for the sake of endangered species. Because Mount Rainier National Park sprung into action to close the trails and roads for several miles radius around the den site so that this family could raise their kits without the intrusion of humans. The fact that they took that threat so seriously and barricaded trails and roads and even had volunteers who normally hike around and enforce the rule of staying off the fragile wildflower meadows, they instead scheduled themselves to stand guard at these closed trailheads and make sure that people weren't sneaking in.
7: Yeah.
6: Contrasted with a ski resort outside of park limits where an entire family was killed.
7: This was a den that you came across at a ski resort last summer, right?
6: Yeah, I always go up there to just check out the fox situation, see if I can find any individuals. And I found a den site that had four little kits, and they were just emerging from the den and starting to explore. The parents were extremely food conditioned. Sadly, the den site was located in a construction zone, and just a mere 15 feet away were boxes of commercial rodenticide.
7: Oh, no.
6: And so I immediately notified the biologists I work with, and they notified their contacts, and we were under the impression that the rodenticide would be removed, but that wasn't enforced. And at least three of the four kits died of rodenticide poisoning.
7: Oh, how sad.
6: I believe the fourth one probably did as well, but that carcass wasn't found. And the dad was shortly thereafter hit by a car. Like I said, he was food conditioned. There was a yearling who we had to euthanize that was also later determined to have been hit by a car. And the mom was also poisoned by rodenticide.
7: Oh, my God.

0: was also poisoned by rodenticide.
1: Oh my gosh, how tragic.
0: It was horrible. I mean, this is a fox that's on the brink of extinction and an entire family lost compared with an entire family thriving is something that should be looked at and taken seriously. It's just another example of why our national parks and public lands need to remain funded and intact.
2: This is something that Jocelyn Akins has known about for a long time. As a wildlife biologist and founder of the Cascade Carnivore Project, she's been studying the threats to the Cascade Red Fox for almost two decades.
3: Our goal has always been to study and restore carnivore populations at risk of extinction and protect the mountain ecosystems that they call home.
2: Like Gretchen, Jocelyn stumbled into the Cascade Red Fox and fell in love with them kind of by accident. Back in 2008, she was on Mount Adams, about 50 miles away from Mount Rainier, studying a different high-elevation carnivore.
3: I was studying wolverines in the area, but I couldn't find any. And I was finding these foxes that live high up on the slopes of the Cascade volcanoes, and these are places where it's just very white and snowy in the winter, and there's almost no other critters around. So I was a little bit curious about what these foxes were, how they survived in this really remote, wild, blizzardy landscape.
2: So she emailed her mentor, Keith Aubrey, who had been researching mountain carnivores since 1978.
3: I wrote, I detected a red fox at 6,000 feet at a camera station. And he wrote, you have detected a native Cascade red fox. And this is a record of particular interest to conservation. And so it was the start of an interesting research question for me. Nobody knew that they were on Mount Adams, where I began my research. He'd studied them years earlier on Mount Rainier, where there's a national park, so there's more support for research. It was just like a big question mark, and I'd put one little dot on the map about this unique fox and that it lived somewhere that nobody in modern times knew that it occurred there.
2: Around the time she started this new fieldwork, Jocelyn came across an old red snowmobile.
3: A crappy 1996 Skidoo Phaser. And I would just go off on my own. I actually had a job as a wildlife technician. And so I would dream all week. I'd read endless scientific papers while I carpooled to this job I had. And then I would get on that little snowmobile and I would go as far as I could and I would set a wildlife camera. And I would put a little bit of bait, some road-killed deer out.
1: A wildlife camera being one of those motion detecting cameras. So if an animal passes in front of it, it snaps a shot.
3: Yeah. So they're triggered by heat and motion.
1: Okay.
3: And anything that passes by, you'll get a photograph of.
2: Unlike Gretchen, the photographer, Jocelyn hasn't seen very many Cascade red foxes in real life, but the few times she has were memorable. Once she says she was up on Mount Rainier at the site of a known fox den.
3: I was just up there visiting the den, taking measurements, trying to understand what are these important places for them. And all of a sudden, the mom came trotting across the snow slope right towards me. I was just blown away. I couldn't believe it. And as she got close to me, she just walked right past me, walked to the entrance of the den and made this little fox noise, like this little and then we waited a couple seconds. And then three little fox kits came to the entrance of the den. So they were so little that they weren't out and about. And I don't know why she did that, but it was pretty amazing.
1: Jocelyn, say more about the kind of day-to-day operations of the Cascades Carnivore Project. What is it that takes place in the work that you're doing?
3: We conduct research on carnivores. That's always been what we're most proud of, is that we're able to collect these big data sets on species that are hard to find. I got my doctorate at the University of California studying conservation genetics. So one of the things that we do a lot of is that we use DNA to understand how carnivore populations are doing.
1: Meaning like getting a sense of their size and genetic diversity.
3: Yeah, exactly. When you collect a little sample from a carnivore, whether it's a scat sample or some hair from their back or something, I like to call it like a little gold nugget of information. Like this one little scat sample, it can tell you which carnivore it was. So

0: the species. It can tell you the individual carnivore. So like, this is Freddy the fox. It can tell you everything it ate. We sequence the DNA from the scats and we can see every single prey item that the carnivore ate. We look at several sections of the genome of each individual fox, and we can see, like you said, how much genetic diversity is in the population. And we can also see how individuals are connected across the population. We see this through the movement of their genes, that they move along high elevation landscape features like ridge lines. Okay, we need to make sure that we protect these spots. And one of like the hopeful things about the Cascabelhead fox, it's they're really well connected. And that's partly just their nature. They're a highly mobile species. They're able to disperse long distances. But it also tells you a bit about the landscape is fairly intact and they can move around the whole South Cascades and interbreed with unrelated individuals. And that's really good for a small population. So now we have a really good distribution map. So we know where they're doing better and we're starting to focus on those places to really understand what their needs are, what their threats are, what humans can actually do to restore their populations.
1: In 2022, in large part due to the work of Jocelyn and her colleagues, the Cascade Red Fox was classified as an endangered species in Washington state.
0: Obviously, like saying, oh, they're endangered, that doesn't sound like an accomplishment. However, it unlocked a lot of support and resources, and then it also brought other people to the table. We have this great partnership and project with the University of Washington. We have a graduate student there that's studying the threat of coyotes. And then we also started working with the Yakima Nation.
1: Their reservation covers the eastern half of Mount Adams,
0: which is one of the main strongholds of the Cascade Red Fox. Just getting out the word, it was a bit of a PR campaign, you know, like, hey, there's actually a fox. Hey, it lives high in the mountains and it's not doing very well. So we went from that to getting people to understand that it was a species of concern to having it listed as an endangered species in Washington. And then that turning into other people picking up the mantle with us to start learning about what threatens it and what we can do about it.
1: Jocelyn says it took years to determine and then convince people that the Cascade Red Fox was struggling.
0: And then now we're in the phase of, okay, why? And it's shockingly hard to figure out. And so we have this great group now, a Cascade Red Fox working group. So we have research scientists from the U.S. Forest Service and the Park Service. And we have a researcher that studies the Sierra Nevada Red Fox, like just trying to put our heads together and figure out what can we actually do.
1: With climate change acting as one of the biggest threats, she says it can be easy to feel like it's a problem too big to tackle.
0: But I have learned there are things we can do. We can find places where the landscape is more resilient to warming in the mountains. They call them climate refugia, north sides of the landscape that hold snow that are colder. Tribal researchers are shouting how important wildfire is to the landscape. You know, it opens up meadows in the forest that are really important for all sorts of wildlife.
1: Jocelyn, tell me about how you came to collaborate with the photojournalist Gretchen K. Stewart, and how does each of your efforts interact with the other?
0: Early on, it was me out on my own enlisting friends trying to collect data about a species that nobody was paying attention to. And then Gretchen K. Stewart, she came to Mount Rainier and she saw the Cascade Red Fox. So there was this one fox that I nicknamed Whitefoot. And this fox, Whitefoot, has become an ambassador because she was commonly seen on the south side of Mount Rainier by all sorts of people. So she was many people's introduction to what is a Cascade Red Fox. Gretchen is an incredible photographer and she took these amazing photos. And then she goes, oh, well, who is this fox? And oh, who studies them? And so she learned about Cascades Carnivore Project and we met. And then Gretchen asked me, well, where else can I take photos? And Gretchen started tromping around, totally dedicated, out all the time, dawn to dusk.
1: Yeah.
0: And what she did was she was able to see foxes that I knew were there from their DNA, but I never saw them. And she saw them. She has such patience. And not only did she just glimpse them like some people got to, but she got these incredible photographs. And she was so generous, and we were able to use those photographs for our own communications. And she's gone on to really help us and show the world that there's this gorgeous fox that lives up high in the mountains. It's really a testament to like photography, and it's very hard to tell a story. I mean, numbers help, but a gorgeous photo, I mean, you can't go wrong.
1: Gretchen, how does your photography practice intersect with ecology?
2: There's a lot that you can see in person that you won't catch on a trail camera attached to a tree. So documentation of kit rearing has not been done before for the Cascade Red Fox to this degree. I'm doing this as a community scientist, as volunteer work. Biologists, they have busy schedules. They are very athletic, hiking up and down the mountains and trying to service as many of their monitoring stations as possible. And they don't have the luxury to sit for hours and hours in a blind, sitting still. You know, that's something that photographers and community scientists can contribute. So I like to try to encourage other wildlife photographers to do the same, to get involved with community science, figure out a species or habitat that they really connect with and are passionate about, and dive in. You're going to end up seeing things that are unknown, and you're going to end up making discoveries, whether it's behavioral or otherwise. And those types of contributions really help the scientists researching those endangered species.
1: Just through your patience.
2: Mm-hmm.
1: The photos in the Smithsonian article, they're beautiful. And we were able to see in an instant, probably the months and months of painstaking work, of chance encounters, of diligent observation that you're invested in. We see it unfold over a few pages, but this is a tremendous amount of work and time and care.
2: Yes, it is.
1: Gretchen, can you describe a favorite image that you've captured of these foxes, a favorite photograph?
2: My favorite photograph is of Whitefoot, which was the first fox I ever encountered. She was just such a special fox. It's a photo of her against a snowy white backdrop. She's just sort of looking to the side. And of course, seeing the little kits for the first time, which was something I'd been wanting to witness for so many years, finally being able to do that. I absolutely love those photos of the kits as well.
1: What is this like for you when you see these foxes get killed? You spend so much time watching them. Do you mourn? How do you process that?
2: It's really devastating. You know, when you're in the midst of the situation, you're very science focused and dealing with the emergency at hand. And I think it's a self-defense mechanism where you sort of block the tragedy of it all from your mind until hours later, after we had to euthanize that young female.
1: This is the yearling Gretchen mentioned earlier, the one that had been hit by a car.
2: At the end of the night, I went back to my van and I just felt nauseous and sort of numb. And then a couple of hours later, I was just bawling, crying in tears.
1: Yeah.
2: And that wasn't even a fox that I knew well. Ginger, who I spoke about earlier, who I knew very well. I had documented her for 3 years, and she definitely had gotten to know me. She was very playful. There was one occasion where I was photographing some deer because they were in this shadow and the light was really beautiful. And I had stopped and I was photographing a couple of deer, and she jumped out behind me and startled me. She had this mouse in her mouth and she was just trotting around. And that was such a special encounter. She was one of the foxes that would stop and hunker down and take a nap in the meadow in my presence. She ended up being killed by a predator. At the time, there were very few individuals that we even knew of left. Thankfully, now we know of more. But at the time, her death felt like a huge blow to the population. It was particularly heartbreaking. I mean, this type of work is an emotional roller coaster, and most of it, sadly, these days are lows rather than highs.
1: What do you think the future of the Cascade Red Fox looks like?
2: I mean, foxes are pretty adaptable species overall, so I have hope that they can adapt. I mean, these are foxes that came over the Bering Land Bridge. They're Ice Age native mountain foxes. If they're able to adapt to the changing climate, and if there are enough prey species to keep them sufficiently fed, if they're able to form strategies to avoid new predators that may be able to access them as the climate warms and as the snow disappears, if we're able to ban rodenticide in the state of Washington, educate people about the dangers of feeding wildlife, educate people about the fact that there is this very special endangered fox up in those mountains, and not to feed and not to leave our trash in their habitat, and to drive slowly and cautiously at night.
1: Gretchen, we started this conversation with you saying that first encounter with the Cascade Red Fox changed your life. And I'm wondering what you meant by that.
2: For one thing, I moved all the way from Maine to Oregon and Washington. And I did that because I wanted to continue my work with this fox. I don't know if I'm going to be documenting their end or their survival story, but it's just a privilege to do this work. And if I can, in the smallest way, contribute to this rare mountain fox's survival, that just makes all of the months spent in these mountains so worth it.
1: To see Gretchen's photographs and to read more about the Cascade Red Foxes, visit SmithsonianMag.com. We'll put a link in our show notes. On the next episode of There's More to That, we'll hit the road to celebrate the 100th anniversary of America's iconic Route 66. 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From PRX, our team is Ali Budner, Cleo Levin, Genevieve Sponsler, Sandra Lopez-Monsalve, and Edwin Ochoa. The executive producer of PRX Productions is Jocelyn Gonzalez. Our episode artwork is by Emily Lankowitz, fact-checking by Stephanie Abramson. I'm Ari Daniel. Thanks so much for listening. What else have you seen them doing, playing or hunting?
2: There are a couple of really, really interesting behavioral revelations. This one evening, I saw the kids playing tug of war with a weasel carcass, but we had never known of Cascade Red Foxes to consume weasels. I was just like, is that a weasel? It really looks like a weasel. They're known to be pretty vicious. And it was interesting because they didn't eat it. They just used it as a toy. A couple of days later, the dad fox showed up with another long-tailed weasel. And again, he was adamant that the kids play with this weasel. And, you know, the kids would each take one side and play tug of war and start ripping it apart. But
1: oh, my God.
2: But not eating it. Again, it was strictly a play toy. The kids would kind of lose interest and set it down and be playing with each other. And the dad would run over, pick up the weasel and bring it back over to them and insist they play with it. I don't know if it was a lesson in reducing prey competition, but that was really interesting to witness.

0: I'm Tanner Latham, and this is Authentic South. It's a storytelling podcast that explores Southern culture through food, art, music, the land, and lots of interesting characters. Today we talk with Josh Vasa, a singer-songwriter who was born in Durham, North Carolina, and later moved to Birmingham, Alabama, where he still lives. I met Josh in the downtown Birmingham offices of the Sidewalk Film Festival. His day job is handling the operations and production for the festival's year-round activities. We talked first about his family. Josh's parents immigrated to the U.S. from India in 1979.
1: Was there music in your family growing up?
2: Yes.
1: Did your parents play instruments, or other members of your family play instruments?
2: So it's neat looking back on it, because when I was a kid, I guess I never really realized how much music was an influence on our lives. But we grew up with a lot of Indian music in our household. My mom is actually a classical Indian singer, or an Indian classical singer. She sang very well. We're from southern India, and so I guess both South India and South US. She sang really well. She has a beautiful voice. Her family is very musically talented. Pretty much all her siblings, I think she has five brothers and sisters, they all sing really well. They play instruments. And yeah, so that's something I always grew up with. We grew up with a lot of Indian music in the house. You know, it's funny, I talk to a lot of musicians nowadays, and they're surprised that I don't have the same kind of musical background that they did. I was introduced to Led Zeppelin about 5-6 years ago for the first time, and which is a faux pas. You can't do that as a musician, but I was, and I love them. But I was introduced to the Beatles about 10 years ago, so I didn't listen to them as a 3 or 4 or 5 or 6 year old, as most musicians do, I guess, in America, and definitely, you know, in the States.
0: Josh has played in various bands, but he calls his current one Sanyasi. It's the nickname his grandmother gave him. She lived in India, and he didn't meet her in person until he was in high school.
2: And she was just a very loving, amazing woman. And so, you know, anytime I'd joke around about something, she would say, ah, ha, ha, ha, ha, sannyasi. And sannyasi, in the literal term, is like essentially a monk, an ascetic, someone who leaves the world to attain spiritual enrichment. But it's used very colloquially as kind of a poking kind of word that says, ah, you silly little guy who goes around begging for food. It's just kind of an affectionate term. And so she used that for me. And thinking through the name for this project, something that identified me, it's very difficult for anyone to think of one word or one label that identifies them in totality, like what's something that sums me up as a whole. And I remember I thought about it for a while as I was thinking through what would be the name that would represent this music that's coming out of me now. And what came out was, all of a sudden one day I said, aha, my mama used to call me Sanyasi.

0: When I first heard Josh sing, his voice reminded me a bit of Paul Simon's. That sound carries through the song Anyhow, one of the cuts on the band's latest album.
1: When the melody that hit my brain was You've Got a Pretty Little Smile. And he goes, "You've got a pretty little smile." And that hit me, and I can't remember where or when exactly that happened, but I remember when it did, that that caused me to wake up and make a voice memo and get on the guitar and start working through it. And the song really unfolded on itself. I'll often start a song, and man, it can take me 3 months to write it, because I can have the verse, but I sure as hell don't have the chorus, and I don't have anything to tie the two between. But this song came out immediately, and it was a love song, and I think that's what I needed to communicate through a lot of the hardship that I was going through, was some love, some positivity. And
2: how did you build on that particular, those few words and that melody? How then do you build around that?
1: Sure. I think it's very similar to someone who's starting the foundation of, say, a drawing, or a foundation of a house, or a foundation of anything for that matter. You start out with something that feels like it's the framework, and it's the right framework. And so that was that melody. You've got a pretty little smile. And the chord was G, and it stayed on G. And so I kept working with it. And so and it made sense to go to, that takes me a little while to believe in now.
2: Anyhow, though, to me, anyhow is kind of a throwaway phrase. If you're talking to somebody, you know
1: right.
2: What I mean?
1: Yeah,
2: when
1: you're
2: talking to somebody, and maybe they're getting what you're listening to, maybe they're not, but you finish what you have to say, and you're like, well, anyhow,
1: yeah.
2: You move on. That's how I've used that word before. Am I anywhere close to
1: that? No, definitely. I'm very critical of what I write, and that doesn't mean that therefore what I write is always amazing, but it just means that I'm very critical of it. And so I can often think that the words that initially come out are very cheesy. And so the first line of the song is, you've got a pretty little smile that takes me a little while to believe in. And so that's cheesy as hell. So I wanted to, I think it was a little bit of a mental stutter to say, well, anyhow, and try to move on and still try to find a way to kind of like compliment this girl that I'm trying to compliment. You know, you've got eyes that anticipate, you've got all these things that are awesome, but anyhow, I might not quite get there, but I'm working on it.

0: I'd like to thank Josh Vasa and his band Sanyasi. Their album is called Suitcase and Soulful, and they're releasing it at the end of June. You heard the songs Josephine and Anyhow in the show today. 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We also produced a video of Josh singing an acoustic version of the song 8 Miles. 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As always, the theme music for the show is by Chris Hope and Brett Eastep.
1: My name's Josh, and I just had my South authenticated.
2: Hey-o!
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1: I have a family member that's in jail.
2: Well, my uncle, he's in Angola.
3: My stepdad, he's in jail.
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5: My uncle in jail.
6: My brother, him being in jail is hard for me because it makes me so emotional.
7: Over the last 40 years, as incarceration has surged across the nation, so has the number of children with a family member in prison. According to the Annie E. Casey Foundation, the number of children with a father in prison rose 500% between 1980 and 2000. Over 5 million of today's children have had a parent imprisoned at some point during their childhoods. This is Unprisoned. I'm Eve Abrams. For at least two generations, New Orleans has locked up so many of its people that the city's incarcerated more per capita than any other city in America. This has affected New Orleans' workforce, its neighborhoods, and the children in its classrooms.
1: The hardest part is like finding out where he settled, like when his court days.
8: Yeah, he went to jail on my first birthday.
9: And when he got arrested, he was arrested out there.
5: My dad works as a guard. He saw my uncle in jail.
2: He's in it for life.
7: These young people attend New Orleans Charter Math and Science High School, Sci-Hi for short. I'd come to an English class at Sci-Hi to play stories about mass incarceration. As we discussed the stories, student after student, roughly a third of the class, casually mentioned having a loved one behind bars. I noticed the same sort of pattern in all the New Orleans classrooms I visited.
1: Dear Big Brother, I'm making a big 16 this year, LOL. Guess I'm not a baby anymore. You still taking me to prom? I really miss you. You're the only guy that kept it real with me.
7: Anissa Christmas just finished her sophomore year at Sci-Hi. She tries to keep in touch with her incarcerated brother through letters.
1: I have some good news. I won first place in science fair. I'm a geek. We're going to regionals. Can't you believe it? High school is going by super fast. In less than 2 years, I hope you'll be able to see me walk across the stage. I thought the right to you because I know it's boring enough.
7: One of Anissa's schoolmates is Jewel Williams. Jewel's 15 and also just finished her sophomore year.
5: Just recently, my little brother found out that my dad was in jail. He was just sitting there and he was just thinking. So I asked him, you know, what you thinking about? What's going on through your mind? You know, tell me. He was like, is that why he don't talk to us anymore? I was like, I guess that's why he doesn't talk to us. Then he got kind of confused and he was like, should I be happy? Like a few days after that, when I actually was thinking about it, I was like, well, I guess he took it the same way that I did. I was kind of relieved to know that he wasn't choosing not to talk to us. You know, because like that's what I thought. At first I was like, oh, I guess I should be happy that he isn't like choosing not to talk to us. You know, like he doesn't have a choice. At least in my mind I can like say, he does want to talk to us, he's just in jail and he can't.
7: The federal correctional system has started asking prisoners at intake about their children, but the Louisiana state system still has no mechanism in place for tracking who and how many are impacted. So it's hard to understand the scope of this issue in our communities and schools. One of the critical factors that shapes whether prisoners and their children will succeed in the future is whether they can maintain ties during the parents' incarceration. But that can be difficult. Prisoners can only call home through phone calls that cost 20 to 30 times more than regular calls and are made using prepaid phone cards, which the prisoners' families have to purchase. So financially strained families often forgo talking on the phone, which is why thousands of families continue to stay in touch, mostly through letters.
9: Hey, my baby. Daddy loves you dearly. I received a recent picture of you, and I have to say you look beautifully beautiful. I know you're a big girl now, but no matter what, when, where, or how, you will always be my little bunny. Keep up the good work. Your mother was intelligent like that, too. I can't believe my baby is a genius. I'm so proud of you.
7: Tajay Willoughby's father writes her from Colorado, where he's currently serving time.
9: Tajay, no matter how things may seem, always remember, I got your back and you have my support in all that you do. And anything you want to discuss, feel free to do so. I'm really easy to talk to. However, about the same time next year, I'll be home, comforting and being there for you like a loving father is supposed to. P.S. Did you know that nothing rhymes with orange? Yours truly, Daddy Dearest.
7: After Jewel Williams' mom and dad got divorced 9 years ago, she still saw her dad all the time. They had sleepovers, and her dad brought her an ice cream cake every year on her birthday. He always remembered to bring her favorite, vanilla.
5: My dad always was in and out of jail, I guess for child support, you know, that kind of stuff. But, you know, like, it was always just a small amount of time, though. You know, he would be in jail. He would tell us, I was in jail for not giving money to your mother and everything. He would always tell us that, but it wouldn't be that long.
7: But after Jewel's 12th birthday, her dad became more distant. Eventually, she and her brother stopped seeing and hearing from him at all. After her older brother told Jewel their father was locked up, his silence was easier to understand. Years later, their mother told Jewel her father was in jail for drug charges. Jewel's parents went to high school together. They started dating in their sophomore year, the same age Jewel is now, and they got married as soon as they graduated. Jewel's mother works as a security guard. She puts on a uniform every day, complete with a badge and a holster. And in Jewel's 15-year-old mind, even though her mom doesn't work in a prison, she thought a lot about her mom's job of keeping order, side by side her dad being in prison.
5: It's just weird, you know, like when you actually do think that they grew up together and they got married and they've been married for so long and they had so many children together, how could they, like, drift apart? So, like, they go down two different roads.
10: Hey, my love, as always, thank you for the letter. It is great to get many in here, and even better when it's from you, love. The way to be the best you can be 5 years from now.
7: Jalen Crosby's father writes her from OPP, the New Orleans jail, where he's serving a year.
10: In the letter, you say you sent 2 books. When did you send them, and what are the names of the books? Hopefully, they will reach me because I am desperate need of reading material. I mean, seriously. Thank you so much for the thought. Means a lot, baby. Baby, I know.
1: Big boy, have to ask you something. Still looking ugly?
7: Anissa Christmas, writing to her brother.
1: I hope when you get out, you do right, because I don't want to communicate with you like this forever. I miss you smiling your dumb jokes. I miss you saying things and protecting me. I'm going to put some paper behind you so you can write me. Then to a paper me pen. Little sis, I hope you keep my letter. P.S. Why you so ugly? P.P.S. I love you, miss you.
7: Anissa keeps her brother's most recent letter in her bedroom.
1: I have it sit there in the mirror, and it's right there behind my tiara. Every year, I wanted a tiara, and he tried to help me make a wooden tiara. He helped me paint it and put glitter on it. So I keep it right there behind him. I just read it over and over because I could imagine him sitting down on the bed, and I could just see him writing, and I could hear his voice.
7: Jalen also keeps the letters from her dad in her bedroom. They're in her closet on top of her dresser.
10: Because I always go in here, so I will always see them if I want to read them. And when he sent me some, I just put them right there. It's nice seeing that he sent me stuff, and that even though he's, like, far away, I still get to, like, see him and talk. Well, not see him, but imagine him and talk to him about stuff.
11: Do you feel like you miss him more when you see the letters or when you don't see them?
10: When I see them. Because it tells me, like, oh, he's not really out doing something. He's stuck. Yeah, has no freedom.
11: It reminds you of that.
10: Mm-hmm.
11: Would you rather get the letters or not get them?
10: Get them, because I want to know how he's doing and I want to talk to him.
7: Unprisoned is brought to you by WWNO and Finding America, a national initiative produced by AIR with financial support from the Corporation for Public Broadcasting. 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It helps. This is Unprisoned. I'm Eve Abrams.
12: One morning I heard the people on the news talking about a football game that they called the Super Bowl that had been played the day before. I called my friend Julian and asked him if he'd watched it, and he said he had. When I asked him what happened, I was not surprised to hear him say that he fell asleep. This is good. What else is television for? I'm Robert Skoglund in Tents Harbor, Maine.
13: This is Growing Native, and I'm Petey Muskete. When I was a little boy, my family lived outside Louisville, Kentucky. The family that I mentioned was my mom and dad, an older brother and an older sister. I was the youngest, but we had a younger brother on the way. It was rural, as I remember. We had one inside bathroom and an outhouse as well. There were woods for wonderful adventures. Thank you, thank you, thank you for woods. And I remember a treehouse. I remember that I was up in the treehouse when a car pulled into our driveway with my mom coming home from the hospital with my new brother. Yeah. I remember we were next door to a little country store, and sometimes I was allowed an orange or a grape soda pop from there, and what a treat that was. I also remember we had chickens. I don't remember any particular breed, just chickens, I mean, for eggs and meat. My mom and dad both had backgrounds in biology. My dad was out of medical school and doing internship at a nearby hospital. So the dressing out of a chicken or two in the kitchen always seemed like a biology lesson. I mean, so, you know, I learned of the gizzard, the liver, the heart. Oh, yeah, let's pull out the whole intestinal tract and look at that. Yay, yay, the intestinal tract. And if we killed an older layer, we were shown the undeveloped eggs, you know, the what seemed like an endless supply of ova from tiny to large and headed down the oviduct to be laid. And gosh, you know, laid eggs. I loved gathering those eggs. They were huge in my tiny 5-year-old hands. They were treasures in the laying box. What a gift, I thought. Well, and then we moved to Lexington when I was 6, to the suburbs outside of town, so no chickens. No chickens for a long time. Fast forward to 1970 and a little rented homestead in the Sonoran Desert northwest of Tucson. I got myself some chickens, and I haven't been without chickens since. All kinds of chicken breeds and layers and meat chickens. Oh, yeah. And I remember when we left the Sonoran Desert for the grassland near the banks of the Ojolote 20 years ago, we brought our chickens, of course. Yay, chickens! My name is Petey Muskete, and I'm a chickaholic. And chickens love us, too, don't you think? Yes, they do. 2 or 3 or 4 years ago, while thinking about chickens, and I do think about them, I'm sorry, I wrote this song that I call The Chicken Love Song. If I was a chicken in your backyard, I'd make your life easy and not so hard. If I was a chicken and I lived with you, here is a list of things that I would do. Every day I lay an egg for you, maybe sometimes 2. Okay, that part's not true, but every day 1 for you. Yeah, that's what I'd do if I was a chicken in your backyard. If I was a chicken in your backyard, I'd make your life easy and not so hard. If I was a chicken and I lived with you, here is a list of things that I would do. Oh, I'd scratch all around your feet, and that would be sweet, and I'd be very neat. Okay, that part's not really true, because I'd leave a poop or two, but that's what chickens do, and I'd do it for you if I was a chicken in your backyard. And if you left the garden open just a tad, I'd go in there and peck at all the bugs you had. And if I lived with you, I'd know all of your needs. I'd go in the garden and scratch all of the weeds. I'd peck at bugs that made you mad. I'd scratch at weeds that made you sad. I wouldn't touch any of those tomatoes you had. Okay, that part's not true, but I'd only peck at 1 or 2, and I'd do that for you if I was a chicken in your backyard. If I was a chicken in your backyard, I'd make your life easy and not so hard. If I was a chicken and I lived with you, here is a list of things that I would do. Every day I'd take a dust bath, and I'd make you laugh, and I'd help you with your math. Okay, that part's not true. I was just making a rhyme for you, but the rest is true. I'd lay a brown egg for you and cluck softly to you on days when you were blue. Yeah, that's what I'd do if I was a chicken in your backyard. I'd do anything for you. Well, I mean, not chicken stew. Almost anything for you. If I was a chicken in your backyard. Hey, I'm Petey Muskete, and this has been Growing Native. 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For more Growing Natives with Petey Muskete, please visit kxei.org.
14: This is Bird Note. As a flock of ducks lift off from a marsh, Their wings reveal large patches of powder blue and emerald. These dabbling ducks are called blue-winged teal. They're petite birds, noticeably smaller than mallards. The male's blue-gray head has a bright white crescent at the base of the bill, and his cinnamon sides and underparts are peppered with dark dots. Females are mottled grayish-brown. Blue-winged teal are long-distance migrants, traveling from nesting areas in Canada and the U.S. to South America for the winter. They feed in shallow water, with a preference during the breeding season for snails and fly larvae. In fall and winter, they seek out plant matter, especially seeds. Blue-winged teal pair up during the winter and migrate together in spring to a nesting area, often to where the female was born. There, the female will lay about 10 eggs, which hatch after 3 weeks. Once the eggs hatch, mother and ducklings walk away from the nest area within 24 hours, never to return to their nest again. Within just weeks, the young will be flying and ready to join their parents in their great migration south. For BirdNote, I'm Michael Stein.

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2: The moisture from the season's first tropical system will tangle with a stationary front to bring increasing rain and storm chances to the state through the night into Thursday. The heaviest rain will occur south of Interstate 20, where additional rainfall amounts of 4 to 7 inches will be possible through Saturday morning. Flood watches remain in effect through Thursday evening for the southern half of the state. In Boonville, increasing clouds through the night with lows in the mid-70s. In Greenville, we can't rule out an isolated shower or storm overnight with lows in the mid-70s. Rain and thunderstorms likely in Macomb through the night with lows in the mid-70s. I'm meteorologist Matthew Harding. 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

0: Everyone loves a good story. Happy ones, emotional ones, short ones. Hey, even the long ones. And of course, we definitely love the funny ones. But I must say, it all depends on how the story is told. 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
1: It's spring, in the Northern Hemisphere at least, so it feels like the perfect time to talk about ice, since it's more likely to be cooling our drinks than ruining our commutes for a while. For all its familiarity, ice is a really odd substance. It floats, for one, because it's less dense than its liquid form. It's not the only substance that does that, but there aren't very many. We're not entirely sure why it's slippery, which was the subject of a Quanta story not long ago. And it comes in a bewildering array of forms, crystalline phases, they're called. It's fascinating that we have this compound that covers most of the Earth, infuses our atmosphere, makes life possible, and we're still learning new things about it. Welcome to the Quanta Podcast, where we explore the frontiers of fundamental science and math. I'm Samir Patel, editor-in-chief of Quanta Magazine. At the turn of the 20th century, there were 12 known phases of ice. We're now, thanks to recently reported findings, getting close to double that, with some wrinkles added to the forms we already knew about. We reported on the most recent burst of new findings in this area in a recent story called Physicists Discover the Most Complex Forms of Ice Yet by the latest addition to Quanta's staff, math writer Shalma Wegsman, and she's here to talk us through it. Welcome to the show, Shalma.
2: Hi, thank you.
1: So Shalma, what's the big idea?
2: The big idea is that we've been studying all the different forms of ice for over a century, and we keep finding new kinds of ice, and they keep getting weirder, and all the simulations and theories suggest that we're going to keep finding more for as long as we look.
1: Obviously, we're going to get into this idea of what constitutes a form of ice and what's weird about ice, but to get us there, I think we need a little water 101. Let's just talk about the actual structure of water and how that contributes to what ice is.
2: Ice is just water in its solid form. So water is H2O. It's an oxygen and two hydrogens attached to it. And you might remember from chemistry class that this is a bent molecule. So rather than the hydrogen sticking out straight in a line, they stick out at a very specific angle.
1: Little Mickey Mouse looking molecule.
2: Yeah. If you orient it that way, the hydrogens are the two little ears and the oxygen's the bigger head. And the reason for this bent shape is that aside from the two hydrogens you have, the oxygen also has a few other unbonded electrons, and they stick out on the other end, and they kind of are invisible in this little picture of the H2O molecule that we're used to looking at. But all of these different electrons, both the ones that are bonded to the hydrogen and the extra ones, they all repel each other electrically, and so they force each other to spread out in this very specific angular way. So when you have a bunch of water molecules and you cool them down, they will orient each other so that the free electrons are attracted to the hydrogen of the other H2O molecules, and they'll form a repeating structure. So the fact that ice is a crystal means that if you look at it microscopically and you look at all the molecules, it's in some repeating structure.
1: Let's talk first about the ice that's in a glass, the ice that we're constantly in contact with. What is the structure of that ice? And what do we call that phase?
2: So now we call this ice one, right? Or ice one H specifically. H stands for hexagonal. Okay. So if you look at the structure of the ice in your ice cube or the ice that's, you know, in a glacier or something that you see anywhere on Earth, you'll see this hexagonal structure. So it's a hexagon, and at each corner is a different H2O molecule. And
1: right,
2: they're so oriented.
1: Very regular, familiar looking kind of crystal structure. Is all the ice on Earth ice 1H?
2: Yeah, so all of the ice that we find on Earth's surface in glaciers, in our freezers, you know, when lakes freeze over, that's all ice 1H. There is also ice 1C, which stands for cubic. This is really rare. It only really happens in the upper atmosphere or the contrails of planes, and it's when the ice freezes at an even colder temperature and it doesn't last very long.
1: Okay, okay. We're talking about a molecule that has a lot of little things going on, simple though it is. And this idea that what we're looking for is a structure of how those pieces will bond and snap together.
2: Yeah.
1: When we talk about different forms, crystalline phases of ice, like what are we talking about exactly?
2: Mm-hmm. Yeah. So we're talking about different ways that the H2O molecules bond together. So in ice one, whether it be the cubic or the hexagonal, each H2O is bonded to four others. But you can imagine, if you think of this hexagon shape, that this leaves a lot of space in between the different H2O molecules. Mm-hmm. And if you were to put the water or ice under pressure, some of it will kind of fill in those gaps and they'll bond in different ways to become even more dense. And so you can get all these other forms of crystal structures when you put ice under pressure.
1: Right. Okay. So pressure, is that the primary means by which, I guess, scientists now are trying to determine other crystalline structures of ice?
2: Yeah. You're used to making ice in your freezer by lowering the temperature, right? But you can also imagine that if you put water under enough pressure, it'll also be forced into a solid structure.
1: Regardless of the temperature.
2: And it turns out that different temperatures and different pressures, the combination of the two will lead to different structures.
1: Yeah, the ice phase diagram is like temperature versus pressure.
2: Exactly.
1: Now, this being quanta, we don't always need like a why are we interested in this? Because it's fundamental science. It's the joy of discovery, right? But why are scientists continuing to probe all the different ways that they can make ice?
2: I mean, one thing is just it's water, right? It's one of the most abundant things on the planet.
1: About it's helpful in general.
2: Yeah, we want to know as much as we can about it. But there's kind of two other motivations that come into play here. One comes from planetary science. So a lot of these phases of ice, the more strange ones that we're talking about, they wouldn't exist on Earth because you need these extreme pressures. And like when you get to those pressures inside the Earth, you kind of stop finding water there. But elsewhere in the solar system, like in icy planets like Uranus and Neptune, or in the moons of Saturn and Jupiter, some of them are ice moons that consist of ice all the way down, right? And so these planets and moons might have ice in very strange forms that we're not used to here. And if we ever want to, you know, send a probe there and be able to model what we're seeing, we got to know what the forms of ice will look like. So that's one thing. And also some of these strange forms of ice might be responsible for these icy planets still being able to have magnetic fields or something. So in 2019, there was the discovery of this kind of ice that can conduct electricity. And there's an idea that perhaps this is why some of these ice planets can still have a magnetic field, which is weird. So that's one motivation. And the other one comes more from the crystal side of it. So seeing ice as a crystal, there's a whole field that's interested in understanding how crystals change form, like crystal morphology. And this is relevant in a few places, but especially in pharmaceuticals. A lot of our drugs are crystals, and some of them need to have a very specific form or structure to behave in the body in the way that we want. And, you know, there's apparently a problem. This came up in my reporting and it was kind of interesting. Like if you have a factory that is made to produce some drug in some very specific form, you really don't want someone coming in and like dropping something into the batch or like who knows what and like accidentally changing the form and then finding a whole new structure and then you can't go back to the original structure. Like you really want to understand how these phases change and move from one to the other and what conditions make that possible.
1: This is a great route to understanding how crystals form and what different crystal formations you can get and how you would produce them. Okay, so I want to get into some of the practicalities of making different forms of ice, but I wonder, I mentioned the phase diagram. We talked about ice one and having a couple of different letters associated with it. I wonder if we can just do a little bit of a tour of different forms of ice. You mentioned there's one that conducts electricity, which, you know, obviously liquid water does, but ice 1H doesn't, right? Or at least doesn't do it well at all. But which phase conducts electricity?
2: Yeah, so they call it super ionic ice. It's also ice 18. They earn the numbers whenever they're discovered. So the numbers represent the order of discovery, not any relationship between the different kinds of ice.
1: So 18 is recent, right?
2: Yeah, that one was seen for the first time in either 2018 or 2019, I think. We reported on it in 2019.
1: Right.
2: And one of the more recent ones that we reported on in this story this year is plastic ice 7. So it doesn't sound like 18, and it's what happens when you start with ice 7, which is this highly pressurized ice, and then you heat it up. And then at some point you heat it up so much that all the molecules start spinning really fast.
3: So it's so weird.
2: Yeah, it's kind of weird.
3: Yeah.
2: So like the structure is still in place, so it's still ice 7, but now it's spinning a lot, and this makes it a little elastic, like a little bendy.
3: Okay.
2: And they think that this is kind of a precursor to this superionic ice 18, in which case you heat it up even more and the hydrogens, the protons, actually, rather than just rapidly rotating, they fully break off apart from the oxygens. And hydrogen is really just protons, by the way.
3: Yeah.
2: And so those start flowing, and that's what allows it to conduct electricity.
3: That's interesting. Okay, yeah. So we have 18. We talked about plastic ice 7.
2: Yeah.
3: When we're talking about high pressure and high temperature,
2: mm-hmm.
3: how this is always all relative, right? Because we talk about,
2: yeah.
3: you know, when you say cold fusion, you mean room temperature fusion, not hot fusion, right?
2: Mm-hmm.
3: What is our relative frame of reference here? What is the pressure and temperature we're talking about for ice 7, for example?
2: Well, I think it depends because we don't actually know exactly where. Like, we have this picture of water's phase diagram. We're still working out the details of, like, where exactly ice phase changes from one to the other. So I can't give you, like, a precise temperature that ice 7 changes to plastic ice 7, but it's around, like, 500 degrees Celsius.
3: Okay, so
2: like
3: really hot.
2: Really hot. Yeah,
3: Extremely hot ice that's a little bendy.
2: Yes.
3: Is plastic ice 7.
2: Is plastic ice 7.
3: Okay.
2: Yeah.
3: Okay. Are there any other phases of ice that are worth us pausing on for a second?
2: Yeah. So, I mean, part of why there are so many and we keep finding more is that there are some phases of ice like ice 7, which are kind of the most stable form of ice at those extreme pressures. But you can also get what are called metastable states, which are very fleeting kinds of ice. So for a very brief moment, like a fraction of a second, ice will like click into some bizarre structure and then click away and like, you know, like.
3: Thank you for the sound effect. This is audio, right?
2: Well exactly. Done. So ice 4 is an example of this where apparently researchers gave it a nickname, Will-o'-the-Wisp, which is, I guess, from folktales, like a light that sailors will see on the water or something, just to capture how mysterious it is because they saw it this one time. I don't remember what year, but
3: early. It's 4.
2: Early on. It was yeah. number 4. And then they had trouble ever finding it again. so that's why.
3: Are we sure it exists?
2: We're sure it exists because okay, now yeah. One of the recent results, the people who discovered ice 22,
3: which we're going to get to,
2: which we're going to get to, yeah. they also figured out a way to like reliably recreate ice 4, which is cool.
3: So yeah. we know it's not a phantom ice.
2: Exactly. Yeah.
3: Right. Okay. So some of these phases that we're going to find in various places are metastable, which means I think in practice, like in the diagram, like they don't take up a lot of space, right? Because there's very yeah. specific conditions under which they exist and then they no longer exist.
2: Yeah.
3: Okay. Now, I mentioned at the beginning that at the turn of the century, meaning in the year 2000, there was 12 known phases of ice,
2: mm-hmm.
3: which means we've gone pretty quick in terms of the high pressures or mm-hmm. the experimental conditions to create more of these. And you said ice 18 was 2019. So where are we now? How many known phases of ice

0: where are we now? How many known phases of ice do we have at this moment?
1: So I think fully confirmed, like peer reviewed, 21. And then there's this 22 result that I think is undergoing peer review. But in theory, 22.
0: Now we're on to the latest findings of at least ice 21, mm-hmm. right?
1: Yes.
0: Okay, so let's talk about who did this work and what characterizes ice 21 and the potential ice 22 that you mentioned.
1: It was done by a group in Korea at the Korea Research Institute of Standards and Science. So there was actually this researcher, Yang Jae Kim, was a postdoc there and then has since moved to California to the Lawrence Livermore Lab. And he saw hints of this mysterious ice 21 back when he was working in Korea as a postdoc, but he thought basically what he saw was a mistake. Like, he saw a weird pattern in the data and he didn't have time to really investigate it, or he wasn't able to see if this corresponded to a real structure of ice.
0: Yeah.
1: And so he left without knowing, and they followed up since and confirmed that this is its own phase of ice. And what's special about it is that it's by far the most complex phase of ice we've ever seen. So most phases of ice, we said it goes down to a repeating structure at some level. And most of them will repeat every few H2O molecules, you know, maybe just a couple. But ice 21, the simplest repeating block is made up of 152 water molecules.
0: Okay, that's amazing. Let's stop on that for a second.
1: Yeah.
0: 152 molecules in a structure that doesn't repeat. And then that exact 152 repeats over and over again in this
1: exactly.
0: particular form.
1: Yeah, it's having like a really weird like Lego block that
0: yeah,
1: you built
0: yeah.
1: with.
0: Where is this on the phase diagram? Is this higher pressure than mm-hmm. we've experienced before? What is it in temperature?
1: Yeah, so it's actually like room temperature. It's actually not cold or hot ice okay. very much, but it is extreme pressures. So part of, you know, why we're able to find all these new structures recently is that there have been a lot of advancements in just the technology that we have that's able to compress water to such an extreme pressure. And especially it's a tricky thing to both compress water to extreme pressures and also not heat it up too much if you're looking at this very specific part of the phase diagram.
0: Right, right. The temperature will change as you compress it more.
1: Right, exactly.
0: Yeah, okay.
1: So there's tons of really advanced techniques that get really cool, some using lasers and whatever. But
0: how did they do this one?
1: This one, they use something called a diamond anvil cell. So it's basically two pieces of diamond and you put a drop of water in between, and then that's able to compress the water to pressures like those inside the earth, like around the upper core.
0: That's a, yeah. that's a lot of pressure.
1: It's a lot of pressure. And
0: yeah.
1: it's thanks to the fact that diamonds are so, you know, hard. As
0: yeah. yeah. Diamond anvil cell.
1: Yeah.
0: That's a cool piece of kit.
1: Yeah.
0: And then they're able to control the temperature so they can get this particular phase. You said that ice 21, 152 molecules in its mm-hmm. repeating pattern, metastable. So what does it collapse into?
1: So this is in the realm where the most stable form of ice would be ice 6. So it's like while Yang Jae Kim was studying how to get to ice 6, it for a second passed through this phase, which was ice 21. So the fact that ice pops in through all these metastable states is something kind of interesting, because we would expect classically that any crystal structure will go to the lowest energy, you know, most stable arrangement. And so the fact that it's popping through these like highly, highly complex phases and structures is kind of unintuitive a little bit.
0: Right. And that is a clearly defined regular structure.
1: Yeah. It kind of locks into
0: yeah,
1: it,
0: like
1: a
0: locks
1: very
0: into
1: specific
0: it.
1: Bonding
0: yeah.
1: structure.
0: Right.
1: Yeah.
0: Okay. Now you mentioned ice 22 potentially, not peer reviewed yet. What do we know about 22?
1: 22 is even more complex. It's 304 molecules in each repeating unit.
0: So even more complex, even higher pressure, I would assume?
1: So no, they actually found ice 22 at a slightly lower pressure and temperature. So it's not exactly that, you know, the more extreme the situation, the more complex the ice.
0: Just a quick question for Kurt Vonnegut fans. What do you know about ice 9?
1: I know, yeah, this was a lot of comments.
0: Yeah, I'm sure.
1: Looking for ice 9.
0: We got to, you know, let's give the people what they want. A, we know it's not going to freeze the whole world.
1: Totally fine. Like, it's not going to freeze the whole yeah. world. Discovered in 1968, apparently.
0: Okay.
1: And also one of these high-pressured forms of ice.
0: Right. You said at the beginning that it seems like we're just going to keep finding mm-hmm. more. So what's next? Like, let's unpack this a little bit.
1: Mm-hmm.

0: gives us the impression that we will keep finding more. Like, we're getting to really complex crystalline structures that are metastable, so they're only existing for a second. Are we just going to keep compressing it to higher and higher levels and tweaking the temperature a little bit and seeing what happens? And do we expect we'll look back in another 25 years and be like, oh, there's 50 forms of ice?
1: Yeah. There's researchers out there. Federica Copari is part of a team also in Livermore that is trying to up the pressure a lot. So she's trying to bring us to like double the pressure at the very center of the earth just to see what happens, you know? Whoa. I mean,
0: and these diamond anvil cells are capable of doing that.
1: Possibly. We might need to combine different techniques here. And apart also from getting to the pressures, you need to be able to tell what the structure is. So you also need to have ways to measure and take pictures of that structure.
0: How did they do that?
1: So they did that with ICE 21 by bringing it to this really large laser facility in Germany. It's called the European X-ray Free Electron Laser Facility. It's like 3.5 kilometers long. They accelerate electrons through and bounce them around to just produce these extreme X-rays, like really high energy bursts of X-rays. And that's what they send into the ice to like take a picture of it, basically.
0: So the diamond anvil cell has to be present.
1: Yeah.
0: And creating the exact conditions that you want. And then you need this extremely high-powered X-ray beam.
1: Something like that. Or for other ones like plastic I-7, X-rays aren't enough because the X-rays kind of pass through the hydrogen and only hit the oxygen. It's fine if you just want to see the structure, but if you wanted to see that spinning, you also need to send in neutrons to take pictures of the hydrogen. So there's a lot of experimental innovation that goes into every new form of ice that we find. But there's reason to believe that there are many, many more to discover, and possibly that as long as we look, we'll keep finding more of them, right? Part of this is the fact that we keep finding these metastable states that are so complex suggests that, you know, if you kind of zoom into like any phase change process, maybe it's passing through many of these different metastable states. And people have done simulations, like computer simulations, modeling the dynamics of water molecules at these different pressures. And they've found tens of thousands of different possible phases.
0: To be fair, those aren't all necessarily like ever going to happen.
1: Yeah, yeah.
0: Like they're not necessarily real or experimentally, you can't necessarily create them, but they're possible.
1: Yeah. The phase doesn't get the Roman numeral name until it's seen in a laboratory. But the simulations kind of just hint at what is possible. All of these phases are usually seen in simulations before they're discovered, though. You might not know which one you're going to find, though, once you go to the lab. Some of them that the simulation shows, they might never be possible. Like maybe that would just require too much energy, or like maybe it'll just be too unstable and we would never see such a thing.
0: Yeah.
1: But it's hard to know where to draw that line until you really go and measure it.
0: Well, I think we needed that like critical mass of at least a few. So 21, 22, plastic ice 7 to like say, okay, let's do a story about this. So maybe in a few years we'll have, you know, 25 and there'll be a reason to say, oh, there's something actually really interesting and unusual about these new forms of ice that they're going to continue to find.
1: Mm-hmm. I mean, even just the fact that ice comes in so many forms kind of shows just how much complexity can hide in even these simple substances that we think are so familiar.
0: Yeah, yeah. And now, you know, we get to be the person at the party who says, oh, check out the, you know, the ice 1H in my drink and
1: exactly.
0: Start a whole conversation about how there's all these different forms of ice.
1: Right.
0: Well, people should check the story out because the graphics really help in sort of visualizing what these different crystal structures look like. Thanks for coming on the show to talk to us about it, Shalma.
1: Yeah, thank you so much. This was fun.
0: Before we let you go, we like to ask all of our guests for a recommendation. So what's exciting your imagination this week?
1: There's a movie that I saw a few months ago that I can't stop thinking about. I would describe it as kind of the most human movie I've ever seen that you could still call a sci-fi. And it's called Until the End of the World. It came out in 1991. And like the sci-fi element is that there's a doctor who wants to allow his blind wife to see. So he creates some technology that allows him to put images in her brain. But that's just a piece of this whole thing. And it kind of becomes this very human thing with so many like nuanced feelings around it. And it's also kind of like a road movie that goes all around the world. There's a love triangle. I specifically recommend the director's cut, which is 5 hours long, but there's some scenes
0: in
1: it.
0: Who's the director?
1: Wim Wenders. I've only seen this film of his, but it's now one of my favorites. And yeah, there's some scenes, especially in the director's cut, where you just feel being a human in this weird sci-fi scenario, but it's just great.
0: Amazing. We'll check it out. Also on Quanta this week, you can read about the first burst of findings from the Vera Rubin Observatory and an essay exploring Gödel's famous incompleteness theorem, which suggests that there will always be some math that is just unprovable. If you've been enjoying the Quanta podcast, please take a moment to rate the show and leave a review. We'd love to hear from you. The Quanta Podcast is a podcast from Quanta Magazine, an editorially independent publication supported by the Simons Foundation. I'm Quanta's editor-in-chief, Samir Patel. 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The production team is Ali Budner, Deborah J. Balthazar, Genevieve Sponsler, and Tommy Bazarian. 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
2: This is Bird Note. As a kid, artist David Shepherd would sketch all the flora and fauna he saw. His true love was for plants. But when he moved to Hawaii to study botany, he realized
3: Hawaii is special because its main character is birds. Birds were the dominant species in terms of animal life. And so all the plants really co-evolved with the birds. You can see that in just how specific the beaks of different species are to the shapes of the flowers here. And so that became part of my art.
2: David now designs aloha shirts featuring the native plants and wildlife of Hawaii. One design features the i'iwi, a Hawaiian honey creeper.
3: So the i'iwi birds dart from flower to flower to flower very quickly. Well, the Hawaiians saw this and they thought of the metaphor that it was like procreation, the metaphor for the health of the forest, because only in its procreation can it exist.
2: Then, hidden among the trees, David has drawn kahuli, or native land snails.
3: Their existence in the forest is special because if they were around, it was said that the forest would sing. And songs are also a very important element of Hawaiian culture because it's how things are passed on from generation to generation. It's how you communicate what the world is. So these snails are singing, right? And then you have the birds that are a symbolic of procreation. And so the combination is that this is Hawaii. This is the perpetuation of it.
2: See pictures of David's designs at our website, birdnote.org. I'm Mark Bramhill.
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5: The sun is red, and I eat peanut butter near a bone-dry cattle trough in a dining chair in the high Nevada August desert. The day before, I woke up wet in the misty rain over Pando Aspen Grove and breathed in life from the world's largest living organism, a massive clone forest. Today, I breathe in the death of a different forest, burning hundreds of miles away and entering my lungs as a thin, then heavy, gray sadness. Antelope, monitor, the big Smoky Valley, I cut north, then west on Highway 50, and the loneliest road in America unfurls in front of me, a black carpet, heading into the smoky sunset.

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2: Welcome to USC Annenberg's This California Life. I'm Megan Donis. This season, we document Altadena after the fires, following this remarkable community as it recovers and rebuilds. As part of our series, we collaborated with the Charlotta Bass Journalism and Justice Lab at USC. And in our next story, Bass fellow Daniela Lake explores what the Black community in Altadena can learn from another thriving Black community consumed by fire during the Tulsa Race Massacre of 1921.
3: And then we start coming further across Altadena Drive, and that's when we were literally like you just walked us right into a volcano, an active volcano. Everything was on fire. Everything. The bushes, the trees, the houses.
4: It was like a blowtorch just right over everything.
5: I've never seen anything like that. Never, no.
6: You're listening to Rooted in Recovery, a podcast series from the USC Charlotta Bass Lab, exploring how Altadena's Black community is recovering after the devastating Eden fire. I'm Daniela Lake, a master's student in journalism at USC and Bass Lab fellow. Each episode will highlight a different piece of the story, from Black food culture to mental health, memory, and rebuilding. But in this first episode, we begin with the fire itself.
3: And that's when the wind really started cranking. And I was like, you know what? We're in trouble. This is bad. And then you could hear the radio and you could hear them start calling out streets going, wait a minute, that's impossible for the fire to have gone down that far. Now it's into the community. Now it's no longer a hillside or a brush fire.
6: That's Keith Holloway, a Pasadena fire engineer. His station was one of the first at the scene of the fire.
3: The wind was blowing so hard a couple times, I had to literally back up because I couldn't walk forward. It was blowing all the stuff in my face. I couldn't see, so I had to back into the fire and back into the houses. Everything was on fire. I mean, literally, it was like looking or standing inside of a glowing toaster.
6: He's been a firefighter for over 40 years. He's seen a lot of disasters, but nothing like the Eden fire.
3: I was here for the Northridge earthquake, all the whole Y2K funny business. I mean, a lot of stuff. The LA riots after they had the verdict for Rodney King. I was here for all that stuff. So I've seen some things, but nothing ever to that magnitude. It's unrecognizable. Looked like somebody dropped an atomic bomb. It was an experience, definitely an apocalyptic experience.
6: Altadena residents, like the Wilson family, would also describe the Eden fire as apocalyptic.
4: And you can literally see everything was just burning. Everything just from the mountains down to almost Muir High School was just on fire. So once I went up, turned the corner, and the church was on fire.
6: The Eden fire burned over 9,000 structures. 6,000 of those were family homes. Like many residents who lost their home and place of work, Reverend Andre Wilson lost both his home and church to the Eden fire. He's served as the pastor of Altadena United Methodist Church for almost a decade.
4: In order to process it, you have to be alone. And when you're moving like this, you don't really have time to process it. I've been moving, trying to get checking on congregation members, trying to find new facilities, trying to get aid. So you really hadn't had time to process it. I went by yesterday to try to process. And even then, people were yelling at me, hey, get your head up, it's all going to be okay. It's hard to process because people really want you to be better and actually don't really understand that mourning is a good part of healing.
7: For many of us, we're not really sure what day it is. You know, it is like you're grieving, someone's died, and so life continues, but you're sort of in a daydream sort of state. You're exhausted, you have a lot of moving parts. You're not in your home element. You're in a new place, or you're in someone else's home, or you're in a new place. And then your church home is gone.
6: That's Heather Wilson. The Wilson family is staying with relatives as they recover.
7: So everyone's routine who's been affected is upside down. And yet people kind of expect you to act like none of this has happened and you still have obligations to fulfill. So it's a balancing act.
4: I know everybody in that neighborhood. I grew up in Altadena. That's everybody I know. So that compounds it, because even people that aren't part of the church, I know have lost homes. So it's just surreal. Everybody you know has lost something.
6: When visiting Altadena now, some streets like Lincoln Avenue appear somewhat normal at first. One sign reads $40 for 2 weeks of yoga, and some restaurants like Perry's Joint are still open. But then you turn the corner on a street like Altadena Drive, and you're hit with the devastation. Avison Charter Schools is burned, and for some homes, all that's left are the front staircase and chimney. For one house, it's the washer and dryer. But what was Altadena like before this devastation? Because of the fire, some people were learning for the first time that Altadena was 18% Black and that it had a thriving Black community with Black-owned businesses and Black homeowners. Heather Wilson recalls her first impression of Altadena back when she was visiting her childhood friend.
7: When I was about 8 or 9, we went over to her house, and her father was a dentist. And, you know, I was walking around and she had a nice home, and there were like Black people around, and where I was raised, that just, they were not there. And so it was so refreshing as a little girl to see your, just regular Black folk walking around, living their lives, being teachers and doctors and dentists or whatever. And that was really just a beautiful thing for me as a little Black girl in an area that I didn't see a lot of people that looked like me. So it was a very, very special and unique place. And over time, because of the beauty by the mountains, you had more and more people, Latinos and Asians and whites and Armenians, kind of slowly move in. And so it was it's a very multicultural, but has a really strong African-American history here. And that's really, really special, especially in Southern California. And it's also unique because, as he was saying, in Southern California, we tend to be very segregated when we go home. There's tons of everything in SoCal, but at home, most neighborhoods are all one thing or another. And so Altadena was really, really unique in that, not only for the history of having the middle-class Blacks there, but also later on to being such a welcoming place for all persons to come. And it's a really beautiful thing. One of the reasons we really appreciate when my daughter goes to school, you have a bit of everything. And you don't see that a lot in LA.
6: Similarly, attorney Lee Merritt, a civil rights attorney, reflected on how seeing Altadena's Black community positively impacted his upbringing. He's known for his work on racial justice, including cases related to police brutality and hate crimes, such as when 25-year-old Ahmaud Arbery was shot and killed by 3 white men in Georgia back in 2020. Attorney Merritt represented Ahmaud Arbery's family. It was a case that, along with the murder of Breonna Taylor and George Floyd, sparked national outrage in 2020. Attorney Merritt said that being introduced to the Black community in Altadena changed his life trajectory.
8: In high school, I was adopted by my grandmother who lived in Pasadena. And it was really a turning point in my life because she was pulling me out of suspension, expulsion of my prior school, gang violence, and a number of other things. I was introduced to this cocoon of a community in Altadena, Pasadena. And this was a Black middle-class community with folks who, for example, were connected to Morehouse College, where I eventually went to school, where there were African Americans who were invested in the arts, who owned property, and introduced me to a new, I guess, a Black experience that I didn't know existed. Mine was rooted in incarceration and gang violence, etc. And so this opportunity, when I was 14 or 15 transitioning into high school, was really something that put me on a path to be able to be not only have access to some of our higher learning institutions, but to be a better representative of our community as a whole.
6: But now many of those Black families are displaced. But this isn't the first time a thriving Black community was destroyed by fire. To understand Altadena's future, let's look at our past. the Tulsa Race Massacre. In the early 1900s, Tulsa, Oklahoma had its own thriving black neighborhood, located in Tulsa's Greenwood District.
9: They called it Black Wall Street because it had almost 200 businesses.
6: Black Wall Street was a bustling hub for black entrepreneurship. It was home to black-owned shops, hotels, theaters, but all of that was torn apart overnight in 1921 when a white mob stormed into Black Wall Street, setting fire to everything in its path, burning homes and businesses. It's believed to be the worst incident of racial violence in American history.
9: We're talking about a community that was devastated in over less than 48 hours, over 1,550 homes and businesses destroyed. 1,550 homes and businesses destroyed. They talk about up to 300 people died, but what we do know is actually 3,000 people were disappeared, never to be heard from again.
6: Attorney DeMario Solomon Simmons represents the last living survivors of the Tulsa Race Massacre. He's also the founder of Justice for Greenwood, an organization formed almost 100 years after the massacre to get justice and reparations for the Greenwood community, which was never the same after the massacre.
9: Not one of those businesses that were impacted by the massacre are operating today. So there should be funding and consulting services for descendants to be able to build businesses back up.
6: Although the black community in Tulsa was devastated by racial violence and Altadena was ravaged by a natural disaster, both were prosperous black communities that were ultimately consumed by fire.
9: I think some of the parallels that we see in rebuilding is that they're going to have some of the same challenges dealing with insurance, or either not having enough insurance and not being able to get the proper information to the insurance companies. Another thing that we see that's still plaguing Greenwood today that I think is going to be a problem in Altadena and black communities across this nation, many of these people have been living in these homes for decades, but they don't actually own the homes, meaning that they have received these homes passed down from their families, but they didn't do the proper estate planning. They haven't done proper probate. And that's a big problem that we see in Tulsa, but throughout this nation. And we actually have a program with Justice for Greenwood to address that.
6: Even in the face of these challenges, there's still hope in rebuilding.
9: I want the people of Altadena to understand that they can rebuild, and they should rebuild, and they should rebuild even forward thinking and better than what they had before. And you have to come into that mind state once you start the rebuilding. Come together as a community and say, what do we want this community to look like again? And make sure that they are standing together to not allow the vultures and the predators that want to come in and swoop up the land and get the land for cheap because people are, you know, desperate. You know, you lose everything overnight. That is something that, if it hasn't happened to you, it's very difficult to even imagine. So people are desperate. People need to live their life today. But I hope the people of Altadena can take the example of Greenwood to stick together and fight to keep the land that's been in their family for so long.
6: Even in the devastation, the birds are still chirping in Altadena. And on some lawns, grass is starting to grow again.
7: Altadena, I believe, will never be the same as it was before the fires. And it doesn't mean it's going to be worse, but it's going to be different. I do hope that it will be still a home, a beautiful place where all people can come together, blacks and whites, and feel at home and comfortable. That is my hope.
6: The congregation of Altadena United Methodist Church has found a temporary home at Scott United Methodist Church in Pasadena. After the fires, they came together to worship and support each other.
10: Look at your neighbor. Look at your neighbor. I need you.
6: Members of Altadena United Methodist Church call their church family Home of the Abundant Life.
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6: Thank you for listening to episode 1 of Rooted in Recovery. I'm Daniela Lake. In the following episodes, we'll discuss Black foodways, migration after the fires, mental health, and more.
2: Mm-hmm. This story was reported and produced by Daniela Lake with sound mixing by Rebecca Katz. Executive producers are Dr. Alyssa Richardson and Professors Sandy Tolan and Megan Donis, in collaboration with the Annenberg School at USC. 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
11: This is Bird Note. As a flock of ducks lift off from a marsh, their wings reveal large patches of powder blue and emerald. These dabbling ducks are called blue-winged teal. They're petite birds, noticeably smaller than mallards. The male's blue-gray head has a bright white crescent at the base of the bill, and his cinnamon sides and underparts are peppered with dark dots. Females are mottled grayish-brown. Blue-winged teal are long-distance migrants, traveling from nesting areas in Canada and the U.S. to South America for the winter. They feed in shallow water, with a preference during the breeding season for snails and fly larvae. In fall and winter, they seek out plant matter, especially seeds. Blue-winged teal pair up during the winter and migrate together in spring to a nesting area, often to where the female was born. There, the female will lay about 10 eggs, which hatch after 3 weeks. Once the eggs hatch, mother and ducklings walk away from the nest area within 24 hours, never to return to their nest again. Within just weeks, the young will be flying and ready to join their parents in their great migration south. For Bird Note, I'm Michael Stein.
12: It was white, kind of chalky white.
13: It was grayish. It was grayish white.
14: It looks like dirty snow.
15: A little rosy bit on top.
16: It was on the news one night, and I had to go. So I drove down there right then. I just stopped whatever I was doing. I got in my car, and I drove down there.
13: And I walk all the way there. Everybody was running that way. The Virgin Mary, they said, appears in the wall of underneath the bridge of the Kennedy Expressway.
17: You see exactly the Virgin over there. The head and the body, completely.
16: I had no question in my mind about it, that that's what it was.
18: It was obvious.
13: They call it the Virgin Mary of Kennedy Expressway. Kennedy Virgin, they call it, really. Kennedy Virgin.
19: The Virgin Mary of the underpass.
20: Our Lady of the underpass.
17: The Virgin of the brick.
16: It's the bridge at Fullerton where the Kennedy goes over top. It's got to be a good 100 yards across.
19: As cathedral-like as you can possibly get for being underneath a 8-lane expressway. It's loud, constant.
12: It isn't just something you're seeing. It's something you're feeling because of all the noise.
16: Normally that noise from that traffic would have probably been overwhelming. I didn't even pay attention to it. I was just so entranced by this image.

0: And I said, it couldn't be. And then I realized, oh my God, what's the matter with me? God is with us.
1: I say, oh my God, it's the person we hit.
0: People were taking a lot of candles all over, a lot of flowers and candles. And it was beautiful to see the faith of the people.
2: There was reverence there.
0: I always thank God and thank Mayor Daley. I don't know why I say Mayor Daley, because he was the only mayor, that he gave permission to do that with flowers and pictures.
3: I see it. It's a stain on the wall.
2: There was a stain. The shape that the stain took, that goes beyond a stain. Something happened here.
4: I think a person put it up.
0: If someone put that in there, probably God permitted. If he put it there, it's because God permitted.
4: After all these years, people still put candles and flowers.
2: It's going to probably be remembered forever.

Miracle in Gray and White was produced by Katie Clarkson and is an official favorite from the 2012 Third Coast Short Talks Challenge. 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That's silence that helps tell the story. You can hear all 180 short talks and more than 1,000 other stories at thirdcoastfestival.org.

0: Welcome to Possibly, where we take on huge problems like the future of our planet and use science to find everyday solutions. I'm Megan Hall. I'm here today with Molly McGid and Lauren Black from our Possibly team. Hi, Lauren and Molly.
1: Hi, Megan.
2: Hi.
0: Today, we actually have a question from you, Lauren. What is it?
1: Yeah, so a long time ago, someone told me that when you speed, you use up a lot more gas than going the speed limit. And ever since then, I felt really guilty about speeding. So I wanted to know if that was actually true, and if it is, how much more gas you use.
0: So what did you figure out?
1: So we went and talked with our friend Chris Bull, who you might remember from our boiling water episode.
0: Right, he's the Brown engineering professor.
1: Exactly. And he does some work on transportation. So I went and asked him my question, does speeding use more gas?
3: All right. So I have to do full disclosure here. And in my mind, the ideal vehicle for human transportation is the bicycle. So I have an explicit anti-automobile bias.
0: Okay. Right. But most people drive cars. So did he have an answer for you?
2: Yeah, so he told us that the relationship between speeding and gas mileage has to do with something called aerodynamic drag.
0: What's aerodynamic drag?
1: Well, have you ever stuck your hand out the window when you're driving 60 miles an hour?
0: Yes, it feels like sort of a wall of air is pushing up against my hand.
2: Exactly. That's aerodynamic drag. So Chris told us that cars actually use up a lot of energy just fighting that air pushing against the car. And if you drive faster, the force of that drag goes up exponentially.
3: That means if you double your speed, you have to expend four times as much energy. So with every doubling of speed, it's four times the gas.
0: That sounds like a big difference. So speeding definitely uses more gas?
1: Yeah, Chris says that going 55 instead of 70 would probably improve your gas mileage by 20 to 30%.
0: Wow. So if driving fast means I burn a lot more gas, does that mean I should just avoid the highway and drive on those slow back roads?
2: Well, you might think that, but actually, small roads have a lot more stops and starts. And that's an issue because braking and accelerating takes a lot more energy than just going at a constant speed. So highways are still the most fuel efficient in terms of that. You get on and you go.
0: So if I want to be as fuel efficient as possible, how should I be driving?
1: Chris had a bunch of tips. For one, accelerate slowly, because the faster you accelerate, the more fuel it takes.
2: And also stop slowly. Like if you see a red light up ahead, you want to take your foot off the gas pedal when you're still far away and just coast to a stop instead of speeding and then slamming the brake once you get there.
1: And do take the highway so you don't have to stop and start, but drive as slow as you can safely go, probably the speed limit.
2: And the easiest way to do that is just put on cruise control, because then you can go a constant speed.
1: So the answer is I should definitely feel guilty about speeding.
3: Yeah.
0: Okay, well, Lauren, do you think this means you'll change the way you drive?
1: Yeah. I mean, I was amazed to learn that speeding is so much worse for your gas mileage, and I'll really try not to speed now. And hopefully that'll save me some money, too.
0: All right. You'll have to keep us updated. Thank you, Lauren and Molly. That's it for today. For more information or to ask a question about the way you recycle, use energy, or make any other choice that affects the planet, go to thepublicsradio.org/possibly.
4: Hello. Very good. How are you?
5: I'm in Windsor, Massachusetts, a town along Route 9, nestled deep in the Berkshire Mountains. The town is home to just under 900 people and a couple shops. One of those shops is Sangar General Store, owned and operated by Prem Sangar. Prem doesn't fit the typical general store owner mold. Heck, she doesn't even fit the mold of Windsor. But the people of Windsor don't care.
6: We just all love her. She's a real contribution to community, okay?
4: Perfect. Thank you.
5: Prem was born in Punjab, India. Growing up, she never really imagined moving to the United States. But then she met Ashok, a family friend. They got married, and her plans quickly changed. They moved to San Francisco, where Ashok worked in convenience stores. He had dreams of owning his own store someday. For Prem, It was difficult to adjust at first.
7: No. It was too hard. Even I'm bachelor degree, I have it over there. But I felt here, what I'm doing here? I don't get anything. Just like, even I can speak English. Not very well, but it was hard.
5: No matter how hard the transition was, Prem knew it was worth it if it helped the man she loved reach his goals. So when Ashok's cousin told them about a general store for sale in Windsor, they jumped at the opportunity. But unlike California, Windsor wasn't home to many other Indian people. So it took time for people to accept Prem, Ashok, and their young daughter. Prem remembers when they first started selling samosas at the general store. Samosas, Indian puff pastries filled with spiced vegetables, baffled most residents of Windsor.
7: People were shocked. What are these? Would you explain to me again? What are they talking about? I mean, the tune was just, they were just, what they're doing? I said, who will buy these? It was not nice on that time.
5: But it didn't take long before the samosas became a hit. And through samosas and the general store, the Sanger family started to become a part of Windsor. Even as the only Indian family, Prem remains confident that if they treat people with respect, others will do the same to them.
7: I believe in, we are all human beings. We have to love each other. What's the culture is, that's different. That's me, how I keep my culture inside. But for all other people, they're all good people. They are always honest person, because if I'm honest, they're all honest.
5: And the community has been honest with the Sangers. Prem can trust that when she runs to the back of the store, there's never a fear that someone may steal from her. While business hasn't always been good in Windsor, the community always has. And that's kept the Sangers here. Ashok died in 2010. His death hit Windsor hard, but it was hardest for Prem and her daughter.
7: It was too hard for her. She was so close. Yeah. Still, we all miss him, but it's hard. She's missed him a lot. Because with him, that's our life. He was.
4: I'm sorry, I don't mean to.
7: No, I just want not to be.
4: But he was a good man and he was a good person.
7: Very good person.
5: When Ashok passed, Windsor didn't sit idly by. They became Prem's support system. And it was more than thoughts and prayers.
7: Whole community was here for me. They took care of my business for long enough how much I could come back to my business. They took it by themselves.
5: It's been 8 years since then. And Prem still loves her community. It's what makes Windsor special for her.
7: Whenever I need their help, they're there for me. That's the only reason keeping me here too. I don't feel like I'm alone here or no one just here for me or something. That's the only reason I can tell.
5: Every day, Prem continues to live out her husband's dream. And she thinks Ashok would be proud of her. Prem didn't plan for the life she has, but she's happy. As she tells me, there are a few other jobs where your friends come to you.
7: Sometimes people ask me, what do you do for fun? I say, I don't go somewhere. People come to me for fun. So that's my thing, to being a fun.
5: For Prem, the people of Windsor aren't just her community. They're her family. And all it took was a little perseverance and some samosas. Reporting from Windsor, Massachusetts, I'm James Scoble-Wolf.
8: Captain Titan, I'm going to be shot to her, direction west of any direction.

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6: What year was that? 62?
7: Yeah, 62.
6: 62, there was a plane went down on Immigrant Peak. Four people were killed.
7: I'm Michael Wright, and I work as a reporter for the Bozeman Chronicle. I'm talking to Jim Larkin about that day in July, 54 years ago, when he and his future wife were in his car about to go for a late-night swim. For some reason, he decided to stop.
6: I don't know what made me stop. To this day, I've never figured out the why. And I told Leela, my wife, I said, she said, what are you doing? I said, stopping. She said, what for? I said, I don't know, but I got to go back to town.
7: Larkin worked for the Forest Service for 33 years. The wiry 76-year-old still runs cows, grows hay, and puffs cigarettes. He was 22 when he turned the car around and went back to the Forest Service's Livingston office and checked in with his boss.
6: And by this time, it was probably 11 at night, and he was sitting at the desk, and he said, am I glad to see you? And I said, what's going on? He said there had been a plane go down.
7: Earlier that night, an Air Force B-47 bomber on a Cold War training mission slammed into the southwestern slope of Emigrant Peak. That's about 15 miles north of Yellowstone National Park. And it started a fire. Radio transcripts from the night show that another plane in the area saw the explosion and reported it to the dispatcher. After that, the dispatcher repeated the call sign. Fido 15, Fido 15. Fido 15 didn't respond. The plane took off from Dyess Air Force Base in Texas that night around 6:30. There was Captain Bill Falconer, a one-time Price is Right contestant from Kansas, who thought he'd start farming when he left the Air Force. There was Lieutenant Fred Hixenbaugh, a West Virginian who used to prank his sisters and loved baseball. There was Lieutenant David Sutton from Oklahoma, who was exactly 1 month into his second year as a full pilot. And Lieutenant Lloyd Sawyers, a Texan, who'd saved the box dinner he got on missions and give it to his two young daughters.
8: Rations in little white boxes, and it's funny that I remember that he would always bring those back to Sheila and I.
7: Sharon Wilcoxon, who still lives in Texas, was only 4 years old when her dad died. These were all young guys, none of them older than 30, all of them married. Their lives ended on a mountain in southern Montana, more than 1,000 miles from their base in Texas. No one really knows what happened up there. Federal documents obtained through a public records request say the cause of the crash is undetermined, and a lot of the investigation report is blacked out. I sent in an appeal for the redacted pages, but nothing came back. The documents do say an error by some member of the crew is the most probable cause. They were flying too low, late at night. It was a simulated bombing run through Montana, and one guy needed instruction in midair refueling. They rounded the town of Dillon and headed across the Paradise Valley. Maps of the flight route indicate they were supposed to start heading northeast, near where they went down. The Livingston Enterprise reported the fire grew to about 40 acres. For a few days after the crash, Larkin ran gas and tools to the fire crews. On one trip down, he carried a finger and a wedding ring. After the fire job was over, he never went back up there.
6: after you've picked up parts of a human being and done a few things like that, I just really didn't want to go back to that site.
7: Larkin and others who worked on the fire after the crash wouldn't forget it. Jim Woodhull fought fires for the Forest Service for 18 summers. The day of the plane crash, he knocked off to go fly fishing.
9: I come in that evening. I come back from, we'd gone to Yellowstone Park fishing. And there's a little black haze hanging over Emigrant Peak. So I got home and I called the ranger office and I said, have we got a fire? And his response was, where the heck have you been?
7: Like Larkin, Woodhull ended up running supplies to and from the fire for a few days. But his involvement with the crash didn't end there. A year later,
9: another ranger and I, who a fellow that had been on the fire, were told we had a little job to do on the weekend, which was my normal work day, to escort these ladies to the crash site.
7: They stayed in town and hooked up with the Forest Service for the hard, long hike.
9: And I tried to talk the ladies out of going. I mean, that's an emotional thing.
7: But they wanted to do it. Myrna Fair, married to Bill Falconer, told me in an untaped interview that only one of them made it to the crash site. She brought back small pieces of the plane for the other widows. Myrna keeps hers in a coin purse. But as to the rest of the wreckage, most of it's still up there.
9: Once the sensitive stuff was recovered, why, the rest of it was just left. But our job was to...
7: I talked to Jim Woodhull about it all in his kitchen in a quiet neighborhood in Livingston. A few weeks later, he died of a heart attack. It was an honor to talk to him before that. The crash mattered to him in a big way. A former Navy flight engineer, he told me he related to the men who died in the wreck. Like Larkin, after he took the widows up that way, he never went back. But I needed to. I needed to see this place, and I knew the guy to call.
10: I remember people talking about it when I was a kid, you know. So I hiked up to it in 1969 when I was 15 years old, and I found it.
7: Brian Wells, who lives at the base of Emigrant Peak in Old Chico, never forgot. In the past year, he's made commemorating this crash his life's mission. After finding the wreckage as a teenager, he's been up there at least 3 times in the past year. One of them with me. Well, not just me.
5: I was there too, recording and interviewing Brian.
7: Right. Jewel Banville, who produces the podcast Last Best Stories, joined the trek, as did our photographer from the Bozeman Chronicle, Adrian Sanchez-Gonzalez, and my girlfriend, Rachel Babbitt, who happened to have the day off and wanted to see all this too. Oh, and Hobbs, Brian's dog.
11: So, Brian, for the people who are just listening and they're not on this, tell us where we are and what we're doing right now.
10: Well, we are on Gold Price Creek, a tributary of 6 Mile Creek in Paradise Valley in Park County. And we just left the trailhead. We're going to hike about 3.5 miles and gain 3,000 feet to the plane wreck. I'm already out of breath.
11: Me too.
10: Can we stop and have a smoke?
11: Sure.
5: A lot of people in this valley have heard about this crash, but they don't know the details. Oh yeah, they'll say, that plane crash. When was that again? Brian didn't do much with what he knew about it until he got a call from a retired lieutenant colonel from the Air Force in Great Falls. We talked about it in the truck on the way up here.
10: And he had called the sheriff's department in Livingston wanting information on that jet bomber crash. And the deputy he talked to just gave him my phone number. So we got on Google Maps together over the phone.
5: They tried to see it with Google Earth. See, the crash wasn't at the top, which is at nearly 11,000 feet, but it's about 2,500 feet below that. They did have the right coordinates, but they couldn't see the wreckage on their computers.
10: But anyway, I thought about it all night. And the next day I texted him and I said, I'm going. I'm going to hike up there.
5: Brian took with him a couple from Texas who were staying at one of the cabins he rents out near his house in Old Chico. He's got a butcher shop there too and a pretty good chunk of land. It took 2 tries to find it again, the second with his grandkids. But now, Brian Wells, who's 61, knows the way, which was good for us, because there's almost no way any of us could imagine finding it. See, there's no real trail to this place. We start early, right around sunrise, walking up muddy drainages and draws and listening to Brian's stories along the way.
12: But the head at the top of this draw up here, it opens up into a beautiful meadow. And 42 years ago, 2 weeks before I got married, that's where we went on our second date. We dated 3 weeks and got married the fourth.
13: You liked her?
12: Oh, yeah. Yeah, I did. I mean, the first time I saw her was junior high school, and I couldn't even look at her. So she was so beautiful, I was intimidated. I never talked to her all through school. Junior high school, my friends would talk to her, and I'd look at my feet. And it was after high school, I asked her for a date, and she said no. And she called me back a couple hours later and said yes, and that's all she wrote.
5: Brian's a tall guy, fit enough to do this climb. Everybody knows him by his long, bushy gray beard. He's lived in or near this valley since he was 9. On our hike, he brings his walking stick, some bear spray, enough for each of us to carry a can, and his rifle.
14: It's bear spray backup.
5: We climb to a ridge, then we sidehill around a bowl and crest another ridge. The views are gigantic and gorgeous. We start west, going downhill for the first time all day, and the wind picks up.
12: That right there is called Bull Mountain. The one right behind you.
13: So where are we now in our journey, sir?
12: We're close. Very close, yeah. Just a few minutes.
5: I move a little faster to catch up to Brian as he points to a little silver square in the grass.
12: But we're going to see a lot more.
5: And he's right. As we go farther, the pieces multiply.
11: Boy, it's all over. So much of it.
12: 54 years ago. Yeah.
5: There are rusted out cans, panels with bolts still stuck in them, mangled engine pieces. There are a bunch of trees that have been charred, some of them by the crash, others by a fire that happened up here later.
12: There's a tree over here somewhere with a piece of the plane stuck in it. We should find it, huh?
5: Brian tells us every time he comes up here, it feels incomplete. I mean, what if you stumbled up here and found all this aluminum scattered on a mountain? Would you understand what had happened and who had been lost? At the very least, he thought, there should be a plaque up here, an acknowledgement in this place that 4 people died.
12: Put the plaque right in here somewhere. Yeah, and it would be so nice for the families, you know, that their loved ones are remembered and honored by their government, you know.
5: It's been a year now since Brian began his quest to get a proper memorial for what happened in 62 on Emigrant Peak. He did start with that plaque idea, which we talked about in his truck.
12: So I went and talked to the Forest Service, and they don't allow it. They don't allow that. I was pretty disappointed.
13: Yeah.
12: Very disappointed.
7: You know, he told me that too in another conversation, and I wondered why. Why wouldn't a small memorial work up here, in this place where there's so much history, where 4 men died on an official mission with the U.S. government? A spokeswoman for the agency, Marna Daly, told me it doesn't matter what the merit of the memorial might be, or the size, because it's public land.
15: If you put a memorial there, the physical property that is occupied by the memorial is no longer available for public use. So then you set up the perception that there's title to that piece of property.
7: Plus, she's worried about setting a precedent.
15: A little bit. We receive requests for folks to put memorials on public property regularly. And unfortunately, we just cannot accommodate that.
7: That was pretty much the reasoning Brian got when he went and talked to the local district ranger when all this started. Although that person did offer other options.
12: And we visited for a while about it in the office down there in Livingston. And to his credit, he said, well, why don't we talk about an interpretive historical site at a trailhead or a roadside? And I said, that'd be great.
10: And then he said, but we'll have to get letters from a group requesting it. And he said it'll take several years.
7: The three widows still alive are in their 70s and 80s. Brian is in his 60s.

0: he was going to make this happen, he didn't think he had several years to do it.
1: So I went home and I got to thinking about it. I mean, our cemetery is at the base of the mountain. So I called the cemetery board. We met the next day. Everyone said yes. And the next day after that, we all met at the cemetery and picked out a site. That's the kind of bureaucracy I like.
0: So now Brian had a spot, the Chico Cemetery, and he got to work. One of the first things he did was call his cousin's husband, Keith Joyner. Keith is an amateur genealogist and a veteran. He'd done a lot to figure out all the twists and turns in Brian's family. Brian figured if anybody could find the families of the airmen, it'd be Keith.
2: You know, Google is a wonderful thing. I had the list of names, and I started Googling those names.
0: Jewel caught up with him at his house in Hot Springs, about 300 miles northwest of where Brian lives.
3: We can sit at the table. I got stuff at the table that you might be interested in seeing.
4: And oh, good.
2: This is not beer.
5: Inside a folder on Keith Joyner's dining room table are photos of some of the men. Some are originals, others are copies. They were all sent to him by the family members once he found them. And that all started with an obituary.
2: Of the wife of Lloyd Glenn Sawyers. Her name was Gus. I think she died in 2004. And in that obituary, it gave her children. So I got the name Sharon Wilcoxon in Cisco, Texas. I found her. And I called, left a stupid, rambling message. I was so excited to get someone. I thought, this woman's never going to call me back.
5: Keith is a bus driver for Hot Springs School District. And one of the teams had a game.
2: I was at a basketball game with high school. We were in Arlee, and I got a phone call.
6: I was amazed. It was like, where is this coming from?
5: Sharon Wilcoxon is 58 now, the principal of Cisco Elementary School. And we talked on the phone for a while.
6: You know, honestly, I was so young when it happened. I was 4 and my sister was 2. And it's something that in my family, I don't know why, but it was just really not ever talked about.
5: It was a really hard time for her family, probably the hardest it would ever be.
6: And my mom was extremely young. You know, she was very young. Had these 2 babies. And when my grandfather, my mother's father, they lived in Dallas, and he was on his way to Cisco to my dad's funeral, and he had a heart attack and died between Dallas and Fort Worth. So it was just my mom buried her husband, and then 2 days later, we buried my grandfather.
5: So this is what happened then. They got through it.
6: Right. That's pretty much the way it was. So when Keith called me, it's just brought all this up into the forefront. So it's got me really questioning myself, you know, because now I'm...
2: The next thing that happened was she told me that she is Facebook friends with one of the widows, a lady by the name of Ella Winman. She was David Sutton's widow. And I found... David and Ella's son and daughter, Greg Sutton and Mindy Sutton. Greg was 2 and Mindy was like 2 months or something when they died.
5: It took a while, but Keith found them all. The wives of the airmen, the sisters, the brothers, the kids who were so little when they lost their fathers. Some of them have called Brian, too. They're all impressed that these 2 guys from Montana would dig in the way they have.
6: It's such an honor to... have people that have absolutely no knowledge of any of us go into this much trouble, and the commitment involved in doing this is just amazing.
2: To me, it brought tears to my eyes because we're doing this and it's still so fresh in their minds. I thought, you know, this got to be a good thing we're doing. So it just brought tears to my eyes, like it's doing now.
0: And now, right now, it's all coming together.
5: This month, they'll pack up and get on airplanes to come to Montana. The dedication ceremony will happen on July 23rd, the 54th anniversary of the crash.
0: They've got a plaque.
5: Brian's daughter-in-law helped design it. It's got a picture of Emigrant Peak with the crash site pointed out.

0: She and Brian worked with a curator at Dyess Air Force Base to get everything right. The patches the men wore on their flight suits, the plane, the right number on its tail.
1: There's a little write-up on there about what happened, and a plea not to forget.
0: With some more help, Brian built a gazebo.
1: And the stand for the plaque was designed and built by Brian's brother-in-law. Other family members and friends, other people he talked to about materials, they all stepped up.
0: Now, everything's ready. Brian says a conservative guess is that 25 of the airman's family members will be coming in from all over the country for the ceremony. It's going to be a big deal.
2: Yeah.
3: What are you going to do with all these people up here?
2: Go hiking. Yeah.
0: The day after the ceremony, he's arranging a way to drive some of the older family members to a ridge across from the crash site. He also plans to take anyone who thinks they can make it up the mountain to see the wreckage. It's a place where their lives, all of them, drastically changed.
2: And you know, something that has amazed me about this thing is the families. I mean, it is still a huge weight on them. Well, I mean, 54 years later, it's still, it reminds you of the sacrifice families make. It's huge. It is so huge. More than a guy ever really realizes.
0: Two of the men have grave sites in Arlington National Cemetery. The others have graves where they lived most of their lives. But the caskets are empty because they're on Emigrant Peak.
2: Such a tragedy, but such a beautiful place too, you know?
0: For the Bozeman Chronicle and Last Best Stories, I'm Michael Wright.
1: And I'm Jewel Banville.
4: Jeez, hops can go, man.

These are the siren screams of Stukas, dive bombing German airplanes from World War II. In the late 30s, the Nazis attached a pair of sirens onto the wings of these fighter planes. They called them Jericho trumpets. They were specifically designed to cause terror and panic in the enemy. Every time a Stuka dove down at a target on the ground, their trumpets filled the air with high-pitched screeches.

Germans, too, heard the terrifying wail of the Stuka. It was used heavily in war propaganda films. The sirens proclaimed the military might of Nazi Germany.

0: The World According to Sound is made by Chris Hoff and Sam Harnett.
1: It was either during the apartment hunt or maybe soon after I moved to Portland when I started to hear about bedbugs in Maine. I didn't really know that they'd become a problem outside of stories from friends in New York City. But now they seem to be all over the news all across the country.
2: Bedbug infestations.
3: Bedbugs discovered in...
2: Bedbug epidemic is now...
4: Bryan Health District is dealing with a major bedbug.
2: Covered with bedbugs all over his...
4: And experts say they're getting worse in our area.
1: So I was curious, and I wanted to do some research. So the first step was to talk to an expert. Joe Staples is a professor of environmental science at the University of Southern Maine.
5: Bedbugs. Simix lectularius.
1: Guy knows a lot about insects.
5: My research interests include insect physiology and insect chemical ecology. They emerge in the dark. It's kind of a rough world for a bedbug because... They can get squished or something like that if you roll over on them. So they come out and they're mostly sort of smelling their way around. So they're looking for carbon dioxide. They're in a sense feeling for heat, looking for their host.
1: When they find you, they insert their tube-like mouth and...
6: It's a very traumatic thing for people, and it's a very emotional thing to the idea of this. It's getting into your bed and feeding on you. It's intimate.
1: That's Mike Peasley. I met up with him at the executive offices of Modern Pest Services in Brunswick, Maine. I wanted to know how a regional company is fighting the infestation.
6: Bedbugs were very common in the 20s, 30s, 40s, with the development of a lot of synthetic pesticides after World War II. There was a dramatic reduction in them. They were never completely eradicated. They were still here.
1: But a lot of those pesticides that we used in the 50s and 60s have been outlawed. DDT was pretty effective, but it didn't really turn out to be the best thing for the environment. And after enough time went by, the bedbugs kind of found their opportunity to strike back.
6: We do some traditional, in fact, we do quite a bit of traditional pesticide application for the control of bedbugs. We also are doing thermal remediation, which is the use of heat to control bedbugs.
1: Modern Pest told me that I could tag along on a big heat treatment job in Portland, in a building just a few blocks away from my house. I didn't have any problems finding it. There was more furniture on the curb than what was probably inside. Chris Matheson is the guy on the job.
7: These are heating units that we place inside the house to get the internal temperature of the home up to a kill temp, which is generally around 120 plus degrees. That way we can efficiently get rid of any of the problems that they're having.
1: And after the heaters got up to temperature, we went in.
8: So they're going to be crawling all over the walls?
7: They might be. It all depends on how bad the infestation is. The key to all this, though, we want to make sure that we close all the doors behind us, try to keep the heat in.
1: I was joking about the bugs on the walls, but Chris wasn't. The heat fries them after it draws them out of their hiding places. Joe the scientist put it rather nicely.
5: They haven't evolved to exist in that sort of temperature, so it's kind of like cooking meat, if you think about it.
1: The inside of the house looked like something out of a sci-fi. There's this silvery insulation that's hung over the doorways to keep heat trapped in certain rooms, and the only furniture left inside was a couch that I wouldn't dare sit on, and a bare kitchen table. And it was loud, and it smelled awful.
8: Yep. Heat just brings out all the terrible smells.
7: All the terrible smells, especially if they have cats. You know, you have cat boxes, things like that.
1: After ducking under some insulation to one of the bedrooms, Chris looks for any bedbugs. He told me earlier that the adults look like apple seeds.
7: Yep, there's one right there.
8: Oh, wow. Is that a nymph?
7: Yep, that's a nymph with probably first stage of feeding. You can see how it's got a little bit of blood in it, but it's still pretty clear and opaque for the most part. And you can see all the different blood stains all over. But you can also notice that he's already dead.
8: You ever get nervous doing any of this? Or?
7: Constantly.
8: You're constantly nervous?
7: Constantly nervous, yeah. I'm nervous I'm going to bring him home. My wife probably won't be too happy.
1: No kidding. The apple seeds are crawling all over the place.
7: You know, I've done from Boston up to Maine, New Hampshire, all the states. I went into a house once where a gentleman had him crawling on him, his oxygen tank, his bed, all through his clothing, everything. So it's, you never know where you're going to find him. You know, you'll find him in million-dollar houses. You'll find him in five-star hotels. You know, it doesn't matter. They'll be anywhere. All right, we're good in here. Just make sure there's nothing on your legs.
1: Outside, after Chris and I inspected our clothes for any hitchhikers, I couldn't stop thinking that I'd be the next target of infestation. And it doesn't help that the experts say that they won't be going away anytime soon.
5: They're part of our modern fauna, you know, the things that are living with us in modern society. And they'll probably always find a way. Remember, they're insects. They reproduce lots and lots of offspring, and bedbugs are here. And they've been here and will continue to be here for a long time.
1: So in the meantime, be on the lookout. Check your suitcases and hotel beds when you travel. Keep the sheets clean at home. Put up a fight. Don't let the bedbugs bite. For Salt Radio, I'm Lucas Willard.

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1: Welcome to USC Annenberg's This California Life. I'm Megan Donis. This season, we document Altadena after the fires, following this remarkable community as it recovers and rebuilds. And part of that community were the many animals who went missing during the fires. Reporter Alyssa Martinet follows one woman who returned to her home in Altadena to spearhead efforts to rescue beloved pets and reunite them with their families.
2: Billy cat.
3: It's February 2025, a month after the Eaton Fire burned through Altadena, and Jamie Rosier is standing in the wreckage of a burnt home, calling out for a lost cat. As the fire raced towards town, the owner couldn't get her cat out from under the bed in time. She had to leave.
2: I'm trying right now to see if I can even identify, you know, what might look like a bed. Because that's where she said he was when she evacuated. And she said it would be a miracle if he survived. And she's been convinced that he's dead. I'm not going to let her think that at this point. I don't want her to give up.
3: Choppers fly overhead. Nearly every structure is utterly flattened. All that's left standing in most of the houses are the brick chimneys.
2: If he ran out, he could be anywhere. Yeah. But if he stayed there, his body might be right there. I don't know. But I still call out and talk to them and, you know, make kitty sounds and kissy sounds and all the things. I'll shake treat bags sometimes and I'll pour the kibble.
3: Jamie has worked with animals her whole life. She has her own business as a dog trainer and behavior consultant. She's also worked in animal disaster relief all over the U.S. Her first was Hurricane Katrina in 2005, where she helped rescue animals in the disaster zone.
4: I did not know at that time that there was that realm at all. I had no idea. But, you know, because of my love for animals and my work with animals, my whole career, I was just called to go.
3: 4 years later, Jamie helped animals evacuate from the L.A. station fires. Then she worked on the 2023 fires in Maui, where she and her husband later moved.
4: And then I was actually working on Hurricane Helene remotely when this disaster hit. So I went straight from Hurricane Helene to the Eden Fire disaster.
3: This is the fifth disaster she's worked on, and it's the most personal. Jamie grew up in Altadena.
5: Hallie, folks here are entering 24 hours of hell in Altadena. We have the smoke behind me. We have smoke on the other side. We are essentially encircled and enshrouded by this Eaton Fire, which was 400 acres, now nearly 10,000 acres. That gives you a glimpse at how quickly it's moved. We were just about
4: My phone started ringing off the hook like crazy, and it hasn't stopped, and we're a month in.
5: It is utter heartbreak in every direction you look. It's fire crews having to give up the firefight because they don't have any water, and that is why...
4: Because I was so far away and feeling so helpless, knowing my community was burning up and being deeply affected, I started gathering resources for my loved ones and neighbors and everyone, and also for their animals. Because I've got hundreds of clients up in Altadena, pet-based clients, over the past almost 30 years. And I started seeing missing people posts, missing pets, all of that, and I started logging all that data as well and trying to play matchmaker. I was working almost around the clock, tirelessly answering calls, texts, Facebook messages, Instagram messages, whatever. Like, it was just nonstop. Because I have worked on four other disasters, I know where this typically goes. And, you know, we've got to get resources to people as quick as we can so that they can make it through.
3: Soon, Jamie realized she had to be on the ground in Altadena. After she landed in L.A., the first thing she did was head to the burn zone.
4: Seeing all the properties that I used to live in that were burned down, the house that where I like first lived with my husband, for example, like I stood in that driveway and just crying, you know, like I just melted down because I have so many great memories there.
3: Jamie spent most of her adult life, over 20 years, living and working in Altadena.
4: My parents were divorced and my mom was in Pasadena and my dad was in Altadena. And I always gravitated towards Altadena because of the big trees and the nature, being up against the mountains there. I mean, I was, you know, roller skating and riding my bike up Christmas Tree Lane and cruising all over town. I grew up with a mixed family. At my mom's house, I had a half-brother and full brother there. And then growing up at my dad's, I had four foster brothers. Two were white, two were black. But having my foster brothers, you know, in that community and was so much more comfortable because it was such a diverse place. You know, we'd go to other cities and heads would turn and people would look at us funny, but Altadena was very different.
3: It's also where her love of animals began. In college, Jamie started helping trap stray cats, the beginning of her nearly 30-year career with animals. Everything from working as a vet tech to teaching dogs to swim.
4: I grew up with lots of animals. Mom's house, we had 17 cats. So I'm a crazy cat lady. We had reptiles, you know, I had rabbits, dogs at my dad's house. You know, I'd rescue birds. I mean, it's been a lifelong journey. I don't remember life without having an animal, really. Then when I went off to college, I got into a cat rescue. And that turned into collecting 13 cats.
3: The animal rescue work is all volunteer, but people always step up to help make it possible.
4: For every disaster, I've always been, like, you know, basically sponsored. Like, I've said to someone, hey, I really want to go. You know, I'm thinking about this. And somebody says, hey, I'll get you the flyer miles. It's been amazing. Every single disaster that I've done has been that way.
3: A month after the fire, Jamie was on the ground in Altadena in her rented minivan. It's filled to the brim with supplies, bags of cat food, jugs of water, bowls, crates, and flashlights.
6: Your car is so decked out. I'm impressed.
7: Like,
6: for being a rent, I know, but you've got everything you need in here.
7: I've never driven a little minivan. I guess this is the soccer mom life that
6: it's
7: I never
6: working,
7: knew about.
6: Like,
7: no, it does.
6: You have everything.
7: It's loaded up. Like, yeah, I'm ready for
3: it. As prepared as she is for the rescue work, her hometown looks completely different. And sometimes she loses her way.
7: You know, like, I mean, I know this town like the back of my hand. Like, I can just drive to the people's houses. I don't know the streets necessarily or the number. Or at least I didn't need it before now, because it's hard to recognize. Like, I just had to map this, which is, like, wild to think that that's the case, you know?
3: Jamie drives through the burn zone most afternoons, setting out food and water and looking for pets. She's helped coordinate more than 80 volunteers. Some of them connect missing pets and owners online. Others put out food, monitor cameras for pet sightings, and set up traps. She pours food and water into bowls and places them on a brick patio that used to be the entrance to a house.
7: You know, if you're in survival, right, you're going to search for sustenance. And if they can find it in the beginning stages like this, then we can keep them alive. And if they can't, then sadly they perish.
3: Being right up against the San Gabriel Mountains, Altadena is known for its wildlife. But after the fire, it was a different scene.
4: I wish I could say that I've seen a lot of animals, but the truth is I've actually only seen one deer doing my route. And it's really surreal, you know, like, I mean, I'm used to seeing, like, the squirrels bopping around on the street and the birds flying and, you know, dogs barking. And I'm used to seeing and hearing all that stuff. And, you know, it's disappointing in a way. It's heartbreaking, you know? But I know that, know that what I'm doing is super important and can save lives, and I just have to keep that in mind, that it's not about like seeing them right now. It's just making sure that there's food and water so that if they are hiding somewhere, you know, because they're still going through trauma, that they can live, they can sustain themselves. You know, there's sort of this like, I want to say like sexy part of rescue that like, oh, I got this fire cat and I trapped him and look at me.
3: That part of rescue wasn't happening much in these early stages, but Jamie reminds herself that's okay.
4: Keeping them alive by feeding them is really truly like the most important thing that we can do in the beginning stages of a disaster.
3: By late February, now 6 weeks after the fire, Jamie defines success in the little things. Things only an animal rescuer would notice.
4: This property that we're approaching belongs to a dear friend of mine I've known for probably 25 years, and she has not been back. She had two cats that she couldn't get them into carriers as she was trying to evacuate, and she was running from the flames herself. So she thinks that they're dead, and I'm again trying to get her to keep the hope alive. And so I just keep coming every day to feed, you know, add food and water.
3: We walk up to the bowls, and Jamie notices some of the food has been touched.
8: Yeah, so this is actually really exciting discovery, I have to say. Now I don't know who's eating here, but half of the food bowl is gone, and all of the water bowl is gone. So that's very encouraging to see that kind of activity.
3: Wildlife, like raccoons and coyotes, could also be eating here. That's why the next step is setting up a wildlife camera.
4: Probably in the next day or two, I'll have one of the crew like put a camera out to see what we got going on. And if we have a sighting of either of her cats, we'll actually try to trap them and get the cat back to her mama or their mama.
3: Back in the van, Jamie pulls up a spreadsheet on her phone. This spreadsheet is essential to the disaster effort. It's her way of making sure no animal is left behind.
4: You know, I just have their name. Oh, yeah, it is Monkey.
9: Oh, you're right. And it has what they look like?
4: It has their description and special tabby markings. She's a short-haired dilute tortie, and he's a short-haired brown tabby. And then I also have the status of the pet. So far, we have not found either of them.
3: By early March, after weeks of boots on the ground work, it's time for Jamie to return to her life in Hawaii. She'll keep working on the online side, and other animal rescuers will carry on the work in Altadena. Jamie and her husband plan to be on Maui for at least another 4 years.
4: After that, I don't quite know. Part of me dreamt about coming back to Altadena, and sorry. That's the part that's hard for me, but I don't know what it's going to be like or what's going to happen. It's going to be totally different. And a lot of people have moved away already. They're scattered all over multiple states. Our community's been shattered, you know? So people are sticking together and trying to help each other. That's the beautiful part. Being here, I'm seeing that. And I'm also seeing the terror, the heartache, and the concerns of, you know, of everyone, of all my loved ones. So it's hard.
3: In April, I called Jamie to check in.
7: I'm kind of constantly involved in the fire stuff and the search, you know, the disaster relief aspect. So I'm trying to do as much as I can. I feel like it's a gift and it's a privilege and it's an honor. And, you know, I take it very seriously.
3: She's still coordinating on the ground operations. The volunteer team has found over 260 cats in the Eaton Fire burn zone. They've reunited over 60 pets with their families. And separately, the Pasadena Humane Society has reunited another 25 cats.
7: Yeah, reunifications are still happening, absolutely. And the best thing about those is that they help keep the hope alive for everybody. We're 3 months in, and I know for people who've lost everything, it's a lifetime already, right? Mm-hmm. It feels like that every day.
3: Months after a disaster, while the news cycle moves on, Jamie's work doesn't stop.
10: It's worth it. I love it. I'm passionate about it. So to me, I can't help but want to do it every breathing moment, you know? Like, it's just like when something happens and you go because you need to, you get that calling, you know? And that's what it is for me. It's a calling. Like, I could fight it if I want to. But what is that going to do me, you know?
3: Jamie will keep helping Altadena for 6 months, a year, or more, however long it takes.
10: It's what I'm called to do.
3: For Annenberg Media, I'm Alyssa Martinet.
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11: This is Bird Note. Ornithologist and poet J. Drew Lanham often writes about his experience as a Black man in the outdoors, both the joy of being in nature and the racism he faces in the field. Sometimes that's led him to bird in places that others might overlook. And one time, looking for sparrows inspired a poem celebrating these little brown birds.
12: Sparrow envy. Were I the sparrow, brown-backed, skittish, and small, I would find haven in thorniest thickets, search far and wide for fields lain fallow, treasure the unkempt, worship the unmown, covet the weed-strewn row. I would slink between sedges, chip unseen from brambles, skulk deep within hedges, and desire the ditches grown wild. I would find great joy in the mist-sodden morning, sing humble pleas from the highest weeds, and plead for the gray days to stay.
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13: Welcome to another edition of Blank on Blank. I'm David Gerlach. Thank you for joining us as we partner with journalists and publications from across the country. Together, we're transforming untapped reporting into a living audio archive of the American interview. Today, we're happy to bring you a conversation with world champion surfer Kelly Slater. Now, if you haven't heard of Slater before, let's put it this way. He's arguably the best of all time, an icon of the sport, the Michael Jordan of surfing. So it's pretty remarkable to hear him completely open up about his failings out of the water, family problems. This is Kelly Slater on his not-so-perfect life. Now, as usual, you'll hear some great music accompanying the interview, but what's unique is the soundtrack comes from Slater himself. You see, he played the guitar and sang at different points throughout his conversation with Josh Barron, the editor-in-chief of Relics magazine. I really think you'll enjoy it. This is Blank on Blank.
14: It's hard to play when you're cold.

mean, early on, it would be like, I just want to win a contest on tour or whatever, win a regional contest when I'm an amateur. And, you know, eventually became, I want to win a world title, and I want to win multiple world titles. And, you know, I was going for all these kind of things, but I never felt comfortable in that moment in my skin. I was always worried about the past and worried about the future and thinking about something that happened in the past, and never, like, in that moment.

0: when you break through whatever it is you need to break through to actually live in the moment, to have the experiences that are happening right now. It's a, you know, for me, that was a very special thing, which only probably happened, you know, in this decade for me. I had a few situations, you know, my personal life where I was forced, you know, my dad dying, cheated on a girlfriend, all these kind of things, like a bunch of things converged in one year for me in my life. And I just sort of saw it pointing to the fact that things, my life was getting worse, not better, and it should have been getting better because I've done all the things, met all the people, been all the places, accomplished all the things I wanted to accomplish, but life was somehow getting worse, you know?
1: You sort of alluded to it a little bit earlier, 8 world titles, it sounds like you found some...
0: 9, actually.
1: 9, excuse me, sorry. 9. My bad, a little embarrassing. 9. It sounds like you found someone that you care, you know, and love deeply, and, you know, you've traveled to, you know, pretty much any place I think you probably want to travel on Earth thus far.
0: Yeah.
1: Has anything eluded you?
0: Probably just, like, experiences at home with family and friends, and with my daughter, who's 12 now. I have some residual guilt there, because I'm just not home much, and, you know, I don't get to see her that often.
2: Slater really opened up here about troubles in his family life, and a few minutes later, he again picked up his guitar and continued on that train of thought. Here it is.
0: I woke up on my mom's birthday and wrote this one here.

0: haven't played it probably since then.
1: That's champion surfer and musician Kelly Slater on his Not So Perfect Life. And this is Blank on Blank. Thanks again to Josh Barron, editor-in-chief of Relics Magazine, for adding his interview to the archive. For more interviews that you can hear nowhere else, head over to blankonblank.org. I'm David Gerlach. Keep listening.

0: like that, but kind of summing up my, you know, the people around me and
1: Rosalie Barrow Edge famously said, "The time to protect a species is while it is still common." She was one of the 20th century's most outspoken advocates for birds and the creator of the world's first refuge for raptors. In the U.S., birds of prey were once fair game for farmers and sport hunters who believed that raptors were a threat to livestock. In 1929, Pennsylvania was one of several states that offered a cash reward for every goshawk killed. That drew bounty hunters to the Appalachian Mountains, where migrating eagles, falcons, and hawks died by the thousands. When Rosalie learned of the slaughter, she spearheaded a campaign to lease and later buy a ridgeline hunting ground that locals called Hawk Mountain. In 1934, newly hired game wardens made certain that raptors were no longer hunted for sport, but counted for science. Today, Hawk Mountain Sanctuary attracts hundreds of researchers and volunteers who work to ensure that birds of prey remain a common sight. For Bird Note, I'm Ariana Rimmel. This episode is dedicated to the memory of Nancy Nordhoff, whose legacy of tenacious support for environmental conservation and opportunities for women will last for generations to come.

0: When I was young in first grade, in the first grade classroom, I lost my two front teeth 2 days in a row. I lost my first tooth at math and my second tooth at writing the following day. In math, I was right in the middle of a story problem, and I asked Mrs. Corcoran if I can go to the bathroom. The bathroom that I went to was the one closest to the old music room. The bathroom is right down the hallway. Turn to your right. Can you see it? Where was your closest bathroom? If you are a girl, please stand out of the boys' room. If you are a boy, you can go in. I want to get the tooth out badly, so I tugged and tugged, and I finally got it out. After that, I told all my friends. I lost my second tooth when I was in the middle of my snowman story.
1: I went outside before dinner and made a snowman. My mom called me in, but I thought and I told my mom that let me make a snowman.
0: I asked Mrs. Wood if I can go to the bathroom.
2: William, go to the bathroom and wash out your mouth.
0: When I went to the bathroom, I was so excited to get that tooth out. When I got there, I looked at the mirror and said, 1, 2, 3, and I yanked my tooth out. After I lost my tooth, I even told some people who were not in my class. I was walking around the lower school saying, I lost my two front teeth 2 days in a row. I put my tooth in a Ziploc bag because Mrs. Wood and Mrs. Washburn didn't give me a little treasure box. I got to write my name twice on the tooth chart. See the chalkboard? Look at the left side. That's where the tooth chart was. After school, I told my mom. She was very excited that I had lost another tooth. That's the story of William, who lost his two front teeth 2 days in a row.
3: This is Bird Note. As a kid, artist David Shepherd would sketch all the flora and fauna he saw. His true love was for plants. But when he moved to Hawaii to study botany, he realized
4: Hawaii is special because its main character is birds. Birds were the dominant species in terms of animal life. And so all the plants really co-evolved with the birds. You can see that in just how specific the beaks of different species are to the shapes of the flowers here. And so that became part of my art.
3: David now designs aloha shirts featuring the native plants and wildlife of Hawaii. One design features the i'iwi, a Hawaiian honey creeper.
4: So the i'iwi birds dart from flower to flower to flower very quickly. Well, the Hawaiians saw this and they thought of the metaphor that it was like procreation, the metaphor for the health of the forest, because only in its procreation can it exist.
3: Then, hidden among the trees, David has drawn kahuli, or native land snails.
4: Their existence in the forest is special because if they were around, it was said that the forest would sing. And songs are also a very important element of Hawaiian culture because it's how things are passed on from generation to generation. It's how you communicate what the world is. So these snails are singing, right? And then you have the birds that are a symbolic of procreation. And so the combination is that this is Hawaii. This is the perpetuation of it.
3: See pictures of David's designs at our website, birdnote.org. I'm Mark Bramhill.

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0: This is The Making of a Moral Leader, the story of Chaplain Colonel Shahbaz, the first Muslim full colonel chaplain in the United States Army. Episode 2.
1: It wasn't that I loved the military. It was like, this is the only thing that I could do, right? I didn't have a trade. I didn't have a skill. At that time, I didn't have an education. So when I'm coming up through the ranks, after I straightened myself out to, right, you know, make E5, make a sergeant, I'm thinking to myself, hey, all that stuff they doing over there, I'm out. I ain't going to no parties. I ain't fussing with no supervisors. This is my last chance.
0: The military is a machine. And for a black Muslim chaplain, that machine has sharp edges.
2: What crucible did they put you through? I know the Army ain't giving away commissions.
1: Sergeant First Class Ritter. He's the guy who actually helped me through the paperwork. I had a bonus for field artillery. I got to wait 3 or 4 years before, you know, I get commissioned. He said, no, it's not true. He said, if you're moving from enlisted to a commissioned officer, they'll let you out of the contract. I said, what? So he helped me with the 4187, sent me to some guy who was working down in, they call it the AG, Adjutant General Officers. This guy also was like a Sergeant First Class. He's walking me through the paperwork. And so I'm saying to myself, my unit don't really like me, so I'm probably not going to get any recommendations. So I don't know if it's still the process, but it got denied at the battalion. It got denied at the brigade, but it had to go through HRC, right? It doesn't matter if it get denied at the battalion or the brigade. They got to send it up to the top. And at the time, they had just gotten their first Muslim chaplain on active duty. His name was Abdul Rashid Muhammad. And so because he got to be on active duty, they were looking for other Muslim chaplains.
2: All right. So you got it in your mind. This is what you want to do. What's next? OCS? You got to get your credentials.
1: Yeah, I got to get commissioned. So we sent in a SF-86 to do a background check. I'm worried about that because I had Article 15. I've been to jail and all that kind of stuff. But what I found out in that process, if you hadn't had a field grade Article 15, which is the next level Article 15, you still can go to OCS. So I got commissioned as a second lieutenant. And then once you get commissioned as a second lieutenant, you got to go to seminary, right? There's no seminary in the United States at this time for Muslims. Right? So, you know, the first Islamic seminary was in Virginia, Leesburg, Virginia. I got commissions as a second lieutenant. And, you know, for chaplains, you got to leave active duty to go get this 3-year degree. And then you come back to active duty. So I went to Virginia, worked nights at Walmart, and was going to school during the day. Still had a wife and 2 kids. We had to go to chaplain officer basic school. Within those 3 years, went to chaplain officer basic school and then came back to active duty as a captain.
0: Education wasn't just an advancement. It was protection.
1: Well, most chaplains are coming from off the street. So they're teaching you how to wear the uniform. They're teaching you how to march. They're teaching you how to get up for formation, teaching you how to go on roll march, PT test. It's a basic training for chaplains. They try to teach you how to be a soldier. So I was enlisted, so it was a gentleman's course for me.
2: Yeah.
1: Right? Yeah. So it takes basically 25 years to become a colonel, right? Mm-hmm. 25 years. You still got to go to war college to be eligible for those stars, right? That's almost like winning the lottery. And for the Muslim chaplain, one commander told me, for me to get to war college, which I went, he said it was like winning the lottery 3 times in the same day because it never happened. Right. So you got to go to war college. You got to pass war college. When you get out of war college, you got to work for general officers, right? So I worked for 1-star, 2-star, 3-star, 4-star. And in those jobs, you got to do well to keep going up.
2: What fields do you have graduate degrees in?
1: Higher education administration, because I want to be a college president when I get out. And then I have a doctorate degree in Christianity because all of my soldiers are Christians, right? So I wanted to be educated in what they particularly believe, even though I grew up Christian. I wanted to be, you know, really confident in what I was saying. And so I have a master's degree in higher education administration. I have a master's degree in ethics and philosophy. I have a master's degree in Islamic studies. And then I have a master's degree in social work and community activism.
2: That's fire right there.
1: Thank you.
2: That's fire right there. Oh, we're talking with you in a foxhole. We just go on, going all out into the universe. But again, right. That builds your understanding of so much of human nature and spirituality. Right. But you academics, yeah, you. I'm so passionate about that myself. Still thinking about going to school again.
1: Yeah.
2: Because there's things I don't feel that confident about. I want some more education. But I found that was a transition for me as well, because most of my academic peers come from a totally different background. Some of them were very anti-military. But I didn't have no conflicts with them, you know, but the respect from being an adjunct to finally getting a doctorate, how that's different, you
1: right.
2: know.
1: Yeah.
2: Didn't know that world existed. But I had to learn the hard way.
1: Right.
2: And I know earning a doctorate ain't no joke.
1: Ain't no joke.
2: You got
1: bro.
2: Two of them. But more significantly, you as a force multiplier, you have created others.
1: Yes. 14 to be exact. I lend out the talents that God has given me, and I do it for free.
3: That you get to know one another, whether they're Christian, whether they're Jewish, whether they're pagan, whether they're Sabians, whether they're Zoroastrians, it does not matter. Our obligation is to other human beings. Why is that important? Allah says, who is more wrong than a person who blocks people from the path of God?
2: What is the difference between preaching, lay people, and teaching, theology, etc., in terms of what you allow people to do in terms of, I don't know, services?
1: Yeah, for the Muslims, it's the same as for the folks in the church. You know, you preach on Friday as opposed mm-hmm. to Sunday, and then we have throughout the week, we might have a Quranic study class, like Christians would have a Bible study class. So preaching is one thing on Friday. That's when we, you know, get everybody together and you give them a word for the week. The weekly Quranic study is just teaching people really about their faith in general instead of them trying to figure it out on their own.
2: Most of the work is listening.
3: I think it's imperative to have somebody to listen and not judge them, to be able to have somebody to just say, I see where you're coming from. I have some of the same issues. Your faith is not going to stop me from coming to help you. Your gender is not going to stop me. I don't care what you call yourself.
2: You have a good foundation in pretty much all the major world religions as part of what you do. How much time do you spend just counseling people from all faiths or no faiths at all?
1: That's probably about 99.9% of what I do. Just counseling people, helping them through life's problems, helping intervene between them and the commander. And then I advise the commanders on, you know, what's going on in the world and the region. Like, I'll be going to Malaysia here soon. And so I'll interact with the Muslim people there, the imams or the mullahs, and serve as a bridge for my commander and my unit.
2: You give things context.
1: Yes.
2: You know, and reasons for why people think the way they do.
1: That's correct.
2: And I remember you, I think I heard you mention something about that you could have grown a beard, but you chose not to.
1: That's right.
2: That's like a doable thing, but like one more rock in the way. when you're trying to get up to the top, because it's not important enough. It's a thing, but is it that?
1: It's minuscule when you're looking at big pictures, right? Because traditions are important, right? And so you sitting at the table with 50 other men, and you're in there in your religious regalia with a long beard and a kufi on. Yeah, how many of those folks are going to trust you? It ain't happening, right? And so I think a lot of times we don't look big picture. We look at our individual needs. I'm in rooms now, you know, that I never dreamed of being in because I'm a soldier. You know, I do what other soldiers do. I look like other soldiers look, you know. I always got a fresh haircut. Always got a starch uniform on. Always got a clean face, right? And so soldiers trust soldiers. Even in my times where I was serving in Iraq and they were fighting Muslims, right? You know, it was time for me to do a memorial service. And I was really worried because they could have most easily replaced me. I'm a Muslim and their friends just got killed by Muslims. Mm-hmm. And it was like, absolutely not. Shabazz is our chaplain. He's doing the memorial service. You see what I'm saying? Because they trusted me. Now, had I been walking around base with my beard and my kufi on and my thobe, you know, looking like I wasn't a part of them, that never would have happened.
0: Misconceptions, bias, suspicions. He faced all of it. And he kept showing up.
1: And I remember going to my first duty station as a captain, reach out to shake the commander's hand. He said, hey, he didn't even shake my hand. He said, we got some problems with your religion and how you guys treat women. Have a nice day. And he didn't talk to me for 9 months. So for me, at that time, as I started to develop my leadership philosophy, I said, man, I got to find a way to crack this code because they're not accepting me. And the only way I knew how to do that was to be an exceptional soldier. Right. So when they having physical tests, I'm out there crushing the physical fitness tests. When they're doing anything, I'm looking like a stellar soldier. And so that attracted soldiers to me. Right. And so if you're not cognizant of what's around you, you're going to always fail. And we had somewhere in between 19 Muslim chaplains over the years. And I tell you, you know, 3/4 of them are bowed out. Yeah. They didn't know how to adjust. But you know, that's a big culture shift, right? And so, and it's basically almost an appointed position. So they have to have a level of trust and comfort with their own selves, right? It's because it really has nothing to do with me. I've done the job. I've done all the jobs. So I'm, you know, just more qualified. But, you know, you're talking about 250 years of either Protestant or Catholic chaplain. Now you got this guy who happens to be Muslim and he's knocking at the door. Probably a lot of fears for them is like, man, is he going to come in and change something? Is, you know, we're going to, yeah, I can only imagine their particular fears, but that's where I am.
2: So how did you get around the haters doing what you did? Cut you from the group and some many. No one ain't nobody want to play with you no more.
1: Yeah, that's right.
2: Who are your new playmates at this point? I mean, who your boys from the field artillery, are they hanging out with you when you get through OCS? Where are you at with those people?
1: Well, you know, ain't nobody hanging out with Shabazz. I'm too radioactive. You know, I'm a Muslim chaplain. 9/11 happened. Ain't nobody playing with me. And so what I had to learn to do is play by myself. Right. So everything really is about connection. So even though, you know, I was the Muslim chaplain, I'm still playing basketball with the guys. I'm still lifting weights with the guys, you know. And so sometimes you're meeting those guys outside of uniform. They say, oh, bro,

0: sit down, we talk, we laugh, we play cards. And then the next day they see me in uniform. They're not really even thinking about the chaplain thing.
1: Right.
0: And then the second tier comes by. They see this crescent moon on my uniform. They say, oh, hell, he the Muslim chaplain? And he cool like that? So some of those inroads of connection helped me to make friends. Then there's another layer. So I'm a member of Omega Psi Phi, right?
2: I did you that got, when I was... You just had to take them all. So you definitely got all the black career. We can just put that away.
0: No, right.
2: Let's not even break that up.
0: That's right. That gave me an inroad. So you're going to fraternity meetings, you know, you're going to different events they had. Oh, the Muslim chaplain is frat. Right? So that's knocking down all those barriers. And then just being a Q-dog, people are like, oh, he real, right? He authentic. He a Q? Yeah, so, you know, a lot, all those things helped me, which is amazing, man. Like, honestly, when you're talking about being a chaplain, being a Muslim chaplain, how you gonna connect with people, all those things that happened to me, all those things I did in college, like pledging Q, all those things have served me.
2: So the cultural shift from enlisted to officer, what's happening there?
0: Man, I tell you, I've been masterful in navigating that space. And not all on intention, but it became intentional once I understood the chaplain is not like a regular officer. I can go into spaces regular officers can't go. I could go hang out down at the DFAC with all the Omegas, with all the soldiers, with E1 through E8. And they say, man, the chaplain is doing his job. So I've been able to navigate the officer space by just being a chaplain and still kind of staying connected to the community. Regular officers, they got to be in the office and hang out with other officers because you get the fraternization thing. That's not a thing for the chaplain. That's not a thing for the chaplain. So that's how I've navigated that space and became, as you see on the internet, an internet favorite.
3: Chap it up. Gonna be thousands of people who don't believe in you. You shouldn't be one of them. Don't let that go over your head. 0450. I'm not starting. I'm done, son.
0: Woo! Because I'm a chaplain. But I strictly fight for the soldiers. I'm hanging out with soldiers. I'm taking pictures with soldiers. Because soldiers, even though I'm a chaplain, they focus on this bird. I took a picture with Colonel Shabazz. Oh, I was talking to Colonel Shabazz. He texted me, Colonel.
2: Mm-hmm.
0: I've been able to navigate that space because I understood the enlisted side. Ain't no enlisted person just hanging out with colonels.
2: That's right.
0: It ain't happening.
1: He wasn't just an officer. He was a symbol. Race, faith, identity, all of it shaped how he had to move. In episode 3, we explore what Shabazz hopes to leave behind and what his story teaches us about leadership and legacy.
4: And that's it for this mini episode of What's Ray Saying? I'm Tiffany, the one who holds it all together in the background. And our production team for this episode includes Jocelyn Gonzalez of PRX Productions, with music by our very own son, RJ Christian. So how does the source of Black knowledge come to gain this wisdom that he shares? Research, a lot of experience, and some good old-fashioned schooling. So if you like what you hear, tell a friend. Until next time, like, share, download, and keep asking your friends, what's Ray saying?
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6: This season, we document Altadena after

0: the fires, following this remarkable community as it recovers and rebuilds. And part of that community were the many animals who went missing during the fires. Reporter Alyssa Martinet follows one woman who returned to her home in Altadena to spearhead efforts to rescue beloved pets and reunite them with their families.
1: Billy cat!
2: It's February 2025, a month after the Eaton Fire burned through Altadena, and Jamie Rosier is standing in the wreckage of a burnt home, calling out for a lost cat. As the fire raced towards town, the owner couldn't get her cat out from under the bed in time. She had to leave.
1: I'm trying right now to see if I can even identify, you know, what might look like a bed. Because that's where she said he was when she evacuated. And she said it would be a miracle if he survived. And she's been convinced that he's dead. I'm not going to let her think that at this point. I don't want her to give up.
2: Choppers fly overhead. Nearly every structure is utterly flattened. All that's left standing in most of the houses are the brick chimneys.
1: If he ran out, he could be anywhere.
2: Yeah.
1: But if he stayed there, his body might be right there. I don't know. But I still call out and talk to them and, you know, make kitty sounds and kissy sounds and all the things. I'll shake treat bags sometimes and I'll pour the kibble.
2: Jamie has worked with animals her whole life. She has her own business as a dog trainer and behavior consultant. She's also worked in animal disaster relief all over the U.S. Her first was Hurricane Katrina in 2005, where she helped rescue animals in the disaster zone.
3: I did not know at that time that there was that realm at all. I had no idea. But, you know, because of my love for animals and my work with animals, my whole career, I was just called to go.
2: 4 years later, Jamie helped animals evacuate from the L.A. station fires. Then she worked on the 2023 fires in Maui, where she and her husband later moved.
3: And then I was actually working on Hurricane Helene remotely when this disaster hit. So I went straight from Hurricane Helene to the Eden Fire disaster.
2: This is the fifth disaster she's worked on, and it's the most personal. Jamie grew up in Altadena.
4: Hallie, folks here are entering 24 hours of hell in Altadena. We have the smoke behind me. We have smoke on the other side. We are essentially encircled and enshrouded by this Eaton Fire, which was 400 acres, now nearly 10,000 acres. That gives you a glimpse at how quickly it's moved. We were just about a half
3: My phone started ringing off the hook like crazy, and it hasn't stopped, and we're a month in.
4: It is utter heartbreak in every direction you look. It's fire crews having to give up the firefight because they don't have any water, and that is why...
3: Because I was so far away and feeling so helpless, knowing my community was burning up and being deeply affected, I started gathering resources for my loved ones and neighbors and everyone, and also for their animals. Because I've got hundreds of clients up in Altadena, pet-based clients, over the past almost 30 years. And I started seeing missing people posts, missing pets, all of that, and I started logging all that data as well and trying to play matchmaker. I was working almost around the clock, tirelessly answering calls, texts, Facebook messages, Instagram messages, whatever. Like, it was just nonstop. Because I have worked on four other disasters, I know where this typically goes. And, you know, we've got to get resources to people as quick as we can so that they can make it through.
2: Soon, Jamie realized she had to be on the ground in Altadena. After she landed in L.A., the first thing she did was head to the burn zone.
3: Seeing all the properties that I used to live in that were burned down, the house that... where I, like, first lived with my husband, for example. Like, I stood in that driveway and just crying, you know? Like, I just melted down because I have so many great memories there.
2: Jamie spent most of her adult life, over 20 years, living and working in Altadena.
3: My parents were divorced, and my mom was in Pasadena, and my dad was in Altadena. And I always gravitated towards Altadena because of the big trees and the nature, being up against the mountains there. I mean, I was, you know, roller skating and riding my bike up Christmas Tree Lane and cruising all over town. I grew up with a mixed family. At my mom's house, I had a half-brother and full brother there. And then growing up at my dad's, I had four foster brothers. Two were white, two were black. But having my foster brothers, you know, in that community and was so much more comfortable because it was such a diverse place. You know, we'd go to other cities and heads would turn and people would look at us funny, but Altadena was very different.
2: It's also where her love of animals began. In college, Jamie started helping trap stray cats, the beginning of her nearly 30-year career with animals. Everything from working as a vet tech to teaching dogs to swim.
3: I grew up with lots of animals. Mom's house, we had 17 cats. So I'm a crazy cat lady. We had reptiles, you know, I had rabbits, dogs at my dad's house. You know, I'd rescue birds. I mean, it's been a lifelong journey. I don't remember life without having an animal, really. Then when I went off to college, I got into a cat rescue. And that turned into collecting 13 cats.
2: The animal rescue work is all volunteer, but people always step up to help make it possible.
3: For every disaster, I've always been, like, you know, basically sponsored. Like, I've said to someone, hey, I really want to go. You know, I'm thinking about this. And somebody says, hey, I'll get you the flyer miles. It's been amazing. Every single disaster that I've done has been that way.
2: A month after the fire, Jamie was on the ground in Altadena in her rented minivan. It's filled to the brim with supplies, bags of cat food, jugs of water, bowls, crates, and flashlights.
5: Your car is so decked out. I'm impressed. For being a rental. I know, but you've got everything you need in here.
3: I've never driven a little minivan. I guess this is the soccer mom life that
5: it's
3: I never
5: working,
3: knew about.
5: Like,
3: no, it does.
5: You have everything.
3: It's loaded up. Like, yeah, I'm ready for it.
2: As prepared as she is for the rescue work, her hometown looks completely different. And sometimes she loses her way.
3: You know, like, I mean, I know this town like the back of my hand. Like, I can just drive to the people's houses. I don't know the streets necessarily or the number. Or at least I didn't need it before now because it's hard to recognize. Like, I just had to map this, which is, like, wild to think that that's the case, you know?
2: Jamie drives through the burn zone most afternoons, setting out food and water and looking for pets. She's helped coordinate more than 80 volunteers. Some of them connect missing pets and owners online. Others put out food, monitor cameras for pet sightings, and set up traps. She pours food and water into bowls and places them on a brick patio that used to be the entrance to a house.
3: You know, if you're in survival, right, you're going to search for sustenance. And if they can find it in the beginning stages like this, then we can keep them alive. And if they can't, then sadly they perish.
2: Being right up against the San Gabriel Mountains, Altadena is known for its wildlife. But after the fire, it was a different scene.
3: I wish I could say that I've seen a lot of animals, but the truth is I've actually only seen one deer doing my route. And it's really surreal, you know, like, I mean, I'm used to seeing, like, the squirrels bopping around on the street and the birds flying and, you know, dogs barking, and I'm used to seeing and hearing all that stuff. And, you know, it's disappointing in a way. It's heartbreaking, you know? But I know that, what I'm doing is super important and can save lives, and I just have to keep that in mind, that it's not about, like, seeing them right now, it's just making sure that there's food and water, so that if they are hiding somewhere, you know, because they're still going through trauma, that they can live, they can sustain themselves. You know, there's sort of this, like, I want to say, like, sexy part of rescue that, like, oh, I got this fire cat and I trapped him and look at me.
2: That part of rescue wasn't happening much in these early stages, but Jamie reminds herself that's okay.
3: Keeping them alive by feeding them is really, truly like the most important thing that we can do in the beginning stages of a disaster.
2: By late February, now 6 weeks after the fire, Jamie defines success in the little things. Things only an animal rescuer would notice.
3: This property that we're approaching belongs to a dear friend of mine I've known for probably 25 years, and she has not been back. She had two cats that she couldn't get them into carriers as she was trying to evacuate, and she was running from the flames herself. So she thinks that they're dead, and I'm again trying to get her to keep the hope alive. And so I just keep coming every day to feed, you know, add food and water.
2: We walk up to the bowls, and Jamie notices some of the food has been touched.
6: Yeah, so this is actually a really exciting discovery, I have to say. Now I don't know who's eating here, but half of the food bowl is gone, and all of the water bowl is gone. So that's very encouraging to see that kind of activity.
2: Wildlife, like raccoons and coyotes, could also be eating here. That's why the next step is setting up a wildlife camera.
3: Probably in the next day or two, I'll have one of the crew like put a camera out to see what we got going on. And if we have a sighting of either of her cats, we'll actually try to trap them and get the cat back to her mama or their mama.
2: Back in the van, Jamie pulls up a spreadsheet on her phone. This spreadsheet is essential to the disaster effort. It's her way of making sure no animal is left behind.
3: You know, I just have their name. Oh, yeah, it is monkey.
7: Oh, you're right. And it has the they look like?
3: It has their description and special tabby markings. She's a short-haired dilute tortie, and he's a short-haired brown tabby. And then I also have the status of the pet. So far, we have not found either of them.
2: By early March, after weeks of boots-on-the-ground work, it's time for Jamie to return to her life in Hawaii. She'll keep working on the online side, and other animal rescuers will carry on the work in Altadena. Jamie and her husband plan to be on Maui for at least another 4 years.
3: After that, I don't quite know. Part of me dreamt about coming back to Altadena, and sorry. That's the part that's hard for me, but I don't know what it's going to be like or what's going to happen. It's going to be totally different. And a lot of people have moved away already. They're scattered all over multiple states. Our community's been shattered, you know? So people are sticking together and trying to help each other. That's the beautiful part. Being here, I'm seeing that. And I'm also seeing the terror, the heartache, and the concerns of, you know, of everyone, of all my loved ones. So it's hard.
2: In April, I called Jamie to check in.
8: I'm kind of constantly involved in the fire stuff and the search, you know, the disaster relief aspect. So I'm trying to do as much as I can. I feel like it's a gift and it's a privilege and it's an honor. And, you know, I take it very seriously.
2: She's still coordinating on the ground operations. The volunteer team has found over 260 cats in the Eaton Fire burn zone. They've reunited over 60 pets with their families. And separately, the Pasadena Humane Society has reunited another 25 cats.
8: Yeah, reunifications are still happening, absolutely. And the best thing about those is that they help keep the hope alive for everybody. We're 3 months in, and I know for people who've lost everything, it's a lifetime already, right? It feels like that every day.
2: Months after a disaster, while the news cycle moves on, Jamie's work doesn't stop.
8: It's worth it. I love it. I'm passionate about it. So to me, I can't help but want to do it every breathing moment, you know? Like, it's just like when something happens and you go because you get that calling, you know? And that's what it is for me. It's a calling. Like, I could fight it if I want to. But what is that going to do me, you know?
2: Jamie will keep helping Altadena for 6 months, a year, or more, however long it takes.
8: It's what I'm called to do.
2: For Annenberg Media, I'm Alyssa Martinet.
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0: foghorns are interesting things, really, in phenomena, in that they aren't saying, come here. They're saying, I care about you, and go away.
1: Now, what's this young woman who met her true love?
0: You're going to crash upon the rocks. You're going in on shoals. You're going somewhere where you're likely to fall into harm.
2: I think on the subject of love, I'm just sick of thinking about it. Doesn't make any sense to me. And yeah, I just really don't want to talk about it. Like, really, really don't want to talk about it. Just the idea of two people being in love. I don't know. Maybe it's just not meant for everyone.
3: When I was in my early 20s, I thought if two people loved each other, that was all you needed in life. But you can love each other, and it can be not good and not right and not working and just not possible.
1: Now, once there was a young woman who met her true love, and he loved her as much as she loved him. But it happened that he was a fisherman, and he was lost at sea, and she was heartbroken.
4: He was my first kiss, my first lover, my first everything.
0: Foghorn noises are low frequency noises. And so you get that low moan, and you can feel that shiver if you're close enough to it. Your body picks up those vibrations, right? So it's not only a hearing, you know, it can be a feeling kind of situation as well.
4: The fact that we worked together and that he was in a relationship, just I didn't admit to myself that maybe I actually did have feelings for him. And then I found out that he was separating. He was leaving his relationship. And that was the first time that I knew, oh my God, I want to be with him. I very much want to be with him. And I told him. There was a gathering at his house, and he was busy. He was preparing the food. He was hosting people, getting people's drinks. And I was cutting myself short, saying, you know, I know you're busy. Like, I realize that you have all these things to tend to. And he just said, I have all the time in the world. A few months of a kind of, okay, maybe we're going to be together, maybe these feelings are actually going to amount to a kind of romantic relationship. But it was never straightforward. It was always, maybe this is not a good idea, maybe this is not a good time.
0: When the foghorn sounds, it's in a time when you're of limited visibility. And it is a situation where you're heading into danger.
4: Then he sends me a message saying that he's going to try to return to his family and try to make things work. And that he was sorry, he couldn't have been stronger.
0: Right, and so there you are groping, and you're in this darkness, and this thing is pushing you away, and it's doing it in a funny kind of way, because it says, I want you to be safe, so leave me alone, go away from me.
4: I don't even know how I reacted at the time. I may be a bit in disbelief.
0: It is saying, here I am, and here be danger for you.
2: sometimes I wish I could just have grown up in some tiny little friggin' town, and you date the only girl that's in town that isn't your cousin, and it just works out, because you're too busy doing work to worry about how their friggin' love life is going. You know what I mean? Sometimes I wish it was a little simpler like that.
4: To me, it's so simple. You want to spend all your time with someone. You want to talk to someone. You talk to someone, they understand you more than anyone else. You be with them.
2: Why does love have to make you feel like shit all the time? Sick of being bullied by it. And you gotta be tough. And I'm not tough with matters like this, that's for sure. So that's why I'm just not really gonna give it up for love at the moment, because it's sometimes it seems like a lot more friggin' trouble than it's worth.
0: You're out there in a storm-tossed night. You know, if the wind was blowing on shore and you were in a sailing boat, boy, you didn't have a heck of a lot of ability to stay away from those shoals and the likes.
4: I would wake up furious. Like, for months, I would just wake up absolutely enraged. Sometimes I would just wake up and throw my alarm clock across the room.
0: People are like that, right? I'm bad news for you, you know, I'm a... Get away, don't come near this, I'm only going to mess up your life.
4: And then got to a point where I didn't think about him every day. It kind of just became quiet or numb.
2: For me, at least, like a life without, at least a good try at some true love, and not true love with one person for a sustained period of time, not some kooky shit where you find true love with a whole bunch of different soulmates and energies, and that's. Someone else can do that, but the type of trips I'm talking about, a life without that in it, or at least a good shot at it, I think to me would feel like a wasted life.
0: I remembered a night off of St. Pierre. We were on a schooner, an open deck schooner, and the only two people on watch were myself and somebody else. You're out there in a dead fog, you know, calm, can't move because there's no wind in your sails. With the blackness and just the sound, right? Just...

0: But a whale came up and sat beside us for a couple of hours, just blowing. You know, just sat with us as we bobbed and held position, just waiting for morning to come and some light so we could see how to get ourselves into St. Pierre. And you can't see literally a hand in front of your face.
1: Time has to pass. That's all. That's all. Who am I by myself? Don't know. Can't remember. It's been a long time, so I've been sort of floating around.
2: Like a reason to get up in the morning, a reason to have lived your life, to say that you've been here. That's what it's all about.
0: All you could do was just sit there for hour after hour and just listen to the whale blowing.
3: Even if it's a kind of absurd thing to do to so many years later, just say, you know, for the first time, I have a sense of freedom in my feelings for him. I was always in conflict with them. Like, I can't actually have feelings for him because we're not together. It's just, I do. I can't control who I love. He just felt like this person that I had to somehow exorcise, like a demon. And now I feel like I can just love him. I can love him where he is. I can love him and be with someone else.
1: Now, what's the woman?
3: I'm just going to live with that feeling. And I think that that's a feeling that there's life in.
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5: I'm Kurt Anderson. There's a singer-songwriter named Alejandro Escovedo who has earned a reputation over a couple of decades for epic live performances as well as his voracious rock and roll lifestyle. He put all that behind him after he collapsed following a show in Arizona in 2003. He was rushed to the hospital where he nearly died from complications of hepatitis C. Escovedo told us about the gift that got him singing again.
6: Just before I was about to go on stage, I started to vomit blood quite heavily. Still went on, did the show. Afterwards, I was rushed to the emergency room and I was admitted for internal bleeding in three different places. I had varices in the esophagus, I had advanced cirrhosis of the liver, and tumors in my abdomen that were all bleeding at the same time as a result of hepatitis C.

right after the endoscopy, after all this, I was like in the second or third day of my visit to the hospital. My wife was about to leave. It was at night. She has a baby in one hand, and I start to vomit blood again. She goes, I need to go get help. And the only person she can find is this nurse that's about to come on his shift. And he rushes in there, looks at my charts, and he goes, and this is the last thing I remember, if we don't do something now, we're going to lose him. And I really faded out. I left my body. I left my body, and I went somewhere else. I died.

can hold to the light. I left the hospital, and that began our slow journey into kind of healing, finding a way to heal this. And so we came back to Austin and found all these rock and roll doctors that exist here in Austin. And, you know, they all were kind of going, oh, we can get you back on the road in 4 months, you know, 3 months. And I said, that's the last thing I want. I could care less about songs, about guitars, about stage, about, you know, any of that, records. I go, I just want to really just watch my kids grow up. You know, that's what I want.

So in the midst of all this, Heinz is telling me, my manager, Heinz Geisler, is telling me that he's trying to get this tribute album together, right? And he plays me this CD, and it's John Cale doing She Doesn't Live Here Anymore, one of my songs. And it was just so intense, that version, and it was so beautiful.

0: I would sit there and I'd just cry.
1: It's kind of like I felt for the first time what it must have been like to hear my music.
0: I remember going to see shows, Mata Hoople, Velvet Underground, where it would change my life. And I see that happening at our shows too. People have told me this.
1: So for the first time, I kind of got that rush too about my own music. And I think it was that that somehow started to grow inside me. It meant that if they cared that much, I should care that much too. You know, it just gave me strength. And then my father passed away. I was not prepared. Having had those songs, my father's death, that's what made me want to get up and start playing.

0: Don't let her go.
1: If you don't learn from these things, you become bitter or you become resentful. And that just adds to the cycle of suffering, you know? And I'm trying to break out of that cycle of suffering as best I can. And as an artist or as a writer, you're always trying to shape something beautiful out of real disparate elements, you know? One may be this crushing blow that comes to you from whatever reason. I try to kind of wrap it in something that's really gorgeous, the strings. And I love the beauty in all those things. There is beauty in sadness, you know? But I don't want to be sad all the time.
0: Hold her close now. Don't let her go now.
2: Alejandro Escovedo's recent album, produced by John Cale, is called The Boxing Mirror. And the album Por Vida is the tribute album that his friends made. Michael May produced our story.

0: pow-wow, wah-wah, rockin' old pow-wow, wah-rock, rockin' old pow-wow, rock-rock-rock-rock-rock-rock, rockin' old pow-wow, wah-go-wah-wah, rockin' old pow-wow, yeah, rock, rockin' old pow-wow, rockin' old pow-wow, rockin' old yeah!
1: 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I'm Amy Wallen, and today's Dime Story is Trout Stream Families by Scott Carrier.
2: The sun is going down, and 3 families are camped beside a trout stream in southern Utah. The women are talking to each other by the picnic table. The men are watching the children play in the water. 2 of the women are sisters. One has just had an affair with a man in Los Angeles. On the phone, she swore to her sister that she would tell her husband and insist on a divorce. But now, she's thinking she will not say anything ever about the affair and maybe wait a while on the divorce. Her sister is swaying back and forth with a baby in her arms. This morning, the baby stuck her right hand in a cup of hot coffee and cried for hours. Now she's asleep, but her fingers have big, balloon-like blisters that will break and heal slowly, leaving long, white scars. The 3rd woman is 2 days pregnant and thinking about taking a nap. Of the men, one is trying to decide when would be the best time to drive into town and call his broker. One is thinking about running up the mountain to smoke a joint and watch the sun go down. The other is looking at the water, wondering if the fish might like a grasshopper. The children are playing and fighting over a toy sailboat. The 3-year-old boy is soaking wet and nearly out of his mind with possibilities. The 5-year-old girl is standing on the bank, making up rules and shouting out orders and dropping lettuce and cheese from her sandwich. There are little birds in the trees and big birds on the rock walls of the canyon, red rock walls in the shadow of the afternoon sun. A dirt road comes around and down and crosses over the stream, and in the pool below the road, a pale snake slides silently into the water and swims to the other side, holding something rather large in its mouth. There are 3 cars, all white, and there's an Indian, or rather the ghost of an Indian who lived and died in this spot, sitting cross-legged on the hood of the station wagon. This is the beginning of a story. The story is about how the husband realizes his wife has been unfaithful, and it's about how the Indian died, and what the snake had in its mouth, and how the 2-day-old life inside the mother grows and is born, and becomes a beautiful young woman who paints the poems of Rilke on the desert blacktop highway. The sun is going down, and 3 families are camped beside a trout stream in southern Utah. This is the beginning of a story, but there isn't enough time to tell it.
1: 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More of Scott's work can be heard on the website hearingvoices.com. 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

0: of the little fishes that you see swimming around in here. Have you heard the story of Willie the Whale, the baby blue whale with the curly Q tail? You can step in his mouth and slide down to his tummy. You'll feel like his lunch, and he thinks you're just...
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1: This is Bird Note. Don't be fooled by the gentle whirring sound of a hummingbird in flight. This male rufous hummingbird performs elegant and aggressive courtship displays to defend his territory, and he may travel hundreds of miles to find a mate. In the spring, rufous hummingbirds journey up the Pacific coast from Mexico to the northwestern corner of the U.S. Some go even as far north as Alaska. That's almost 1,000 miles one way for a bird measuring just under 4 inches beak to tail, making this one of the longest migrations of any bird relative to body length. But after completing one journey, the hummingbirds have to prepare for another. As fall approaches, they sip nectar and catch insects to pack on fat that will power their passage back to the tropics, this time taking the scenic route over the Rocky Mountains. But not all hummingbirds of the same species migrate at the same time. This male rufous hummingbird in the Pacific Northwest gets out of town early. He leaves the breeding grounds as soon as mid-June. Females stay behind to finish their nesting duties before heading south a week or two

0: 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That's It's Lit, Y'all, Mondays at 3. And if there's one thing we can all agree on, there's nothing like getting lost in a good book on MPB Think Radio.
1: Live from NPR News in Washington, I'm Dave Mattingly. President Trump says he signed the deal to end the war with Iran. He did so yesterday at Versailles while dining with French President Emmanuel Macron. That followed the G7 summit in the French Alps. Pakistan's prime minister says Iran's president has also signed the Memorandum of Understanding. The Senate postponed yesterday's confirmation hearing for President Trump's pick to be permanent director of national intelligence after the president stepped in. Here's NPR's Eric McDaniel.
2: President Trump has two demands on Senate Republicans. First, he'll hold back Jay Clayton, his permanent pick as director of national intelligence, until Clayton's replacement as a federal prosecutor gets confirmed by the Senate. That leaves the very controversial Bill Pulte in the job as acting DNI. Second, Trump says he'll block renewal of a key spy law until Senate Republicans pass his election security bill, the Save America Act. They've tried twice and failed twice because the election bill doesn't have enough support to become law. It's unusual for the president to block the confirmation of his own cabinet nominee and the surveillance tool the government says is responsible for 60% of the material in the president's daily intelligence briefing. Eric McDaniel, NPR News, Washington.
1: Australia's Qantas Airways says it will begin nonstop service from Sydney to London next year, marking the world's longest direct flight at 22 hours. This is NPR News from Washington. The Obama Presidential Center opens today in Chicago. NPR's Don Gagne says former President Barack Obama and former First Lady Michelle Obama will preside over the dedication.
3: It's traditional for former presidents to create a library to house records and documents from their presidency and to highlight their time in the White House. The Obama Center is different. First off, it's not a presidential library, the logic being that records from the Obama era were digital and are accessible online. There's a museum, but the center also features a branch of the Chicago Public Library. There's ample park space, even a regulation NBA-sized basketball court. Guests at the dedication ceremony will include former presidents Bill Clinton, George W. Bush, and Joe Biden. Not invited, President Donald Trump, who's known to regularly insult and demean Obama in speeches and to the press. Don Gagne, NPR News, Chicago.
1: Heavy rains from what was Tropical Storm Arthur are moving across much of the southern U.S. this morning. Flood watches and warnings are in effect across much of Louisiana, Mississippi, and Alabama, as well as parts of the Florida Panhandle and Georgia. The National Weather Service says 1 to 2 inches of rain are expected today in Montgomery, Alabama. I'm Dave Mattingly, NPR News, in Washington.
4: 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I'm Desiree Frazier. Ahead in news in about a half an hour at 6:04. The conversation around men's mental health is growing, especially among first responders and armed forces members.
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0: The law was written. This should be submitted to Congress. Let's see what happens.
1: Rob Malley, thanks so much for your insights. Really appreciate it.
0: Thank you.
1: He was involved in negotiating the first nuclear deal with Iran back in 2015.
2: Interest rates are holding steady for now. NPR's Scott Horsley reports on what the Federal Reserve's next move might be.
3: There's a new chairman at the Federal Reserve. Kevin Warr spoke to reporters yesterday for the first time since taking over at the central bank.
4: It's an honor, a true honor to be back at the Federal Reserve and to take up this duty at a time of such consequence.
3: President Trump chose Warsh for the job in hopes he would slash interest rates. But with a wartime spike in energy prices pushing inflation above 4%, rate cuts seem unlikely anytime soon. In fact, Fed policymakers signaled their next move is likely to be a rate increase. Financial markets didn't much like that message. The Dow Jones Industrial Average fell more than 500 points yesterday. But Warsh insists he and his Fed colleagues are determined to bring stubborn inflation under control.
4: The commitment to deliver is strong, unanimous, and unambiguous. And that's, I think, an important message. We've missed for 5 years, and we're going to fix that.
3: That may be easier said than done. The Fed fights inflation by raising interest rates, which tempers demand. But it does little to address a supply shock like the one caused by the war with Iran, which has snarled oil tanker traffic in the Strait of Hormuz. A tentative ceasefire in the war may provide some relief, but energy analysts say it could take months to repair the physical and economic damage and bring prices back to pre-war levels. In the early weeks of the war, Fed policymakers still thought they'd be able to lower interest rates by a quarter percentage point this year. But updated forecasts released yesterday point to a quarter point increase instead. Warsh himself did not offer a rate forecast. He's generally said the Fed should provide less forward guidance to avoid tying its hands in case conditions change. The new chairman's called for other reforms at the central bank. He's appointing a series of task forces to review how the Fed communicates with the public, how it tracks inflation and other economic indicators, and how it responds to innovations that could upend the economy, like artificial intelligence.
4: Each task force will serve an objective shared by everyone in the system. A Federal Reserve that is clear-eyed about its mission, fit for purpose, and focused on the future.
3: Warsh says the task forces will draw on experts from both inside and outside the central bank. He expects them to make recommendations by the end of the year. Scott Horsley, NPR News, Washington.
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6: 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I'm Desiree Frazier at 6:19 on Thursday, June 18th. 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It's going to be a rainy day, heavy rain, actually thunderstorms, possibility of flash flooding. In the Corinth area, an isolated tornado could pop up. Highs today, mostly 80s, tonight in the 70s. Corinth, Aberdeen, a high of 81. Tunica, Biloxi, 85. Tylertown, Jackson, 83 degrees. Oxford at 82 and Moss Point at 83. Next on Morning Edition, a revealed Department of Homeland Security document outlines plans to issue local police facial recognition technology, a move to expand ICE surveillance. And Michelle Martin speaks about the future of American Vogue with its new head of editorial content.
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1: This is MPB Think Radio. Good morning at 6:42, Thursday, June 18th. I'm Desiree Frazier, and this is Morning Edition. Thank you so much for tuning in. Well, we got another day of thunderstorms ahead. Possibility of flash flooding is definitely expected. In the Corinth area, an isolated tornado could pop up. Highs mostly in the 80s. Biloxi, 85. Jackson, 83. Meridian, 79.
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0: Good morning, I'm Steve Inskeep with some aquatic dating news. Female dolphins keep track of male dolphins who get pushy. Each dolphin has a signature whistle, sort of like its name, and researchers played some of the whistles through underwater speakers off Australia. When females heard the whistle of a guy with a reputation for aggressive mating tactics, the females took off. A little bit like humans sometimes do. It's Morning Edition.
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0: It's Morning Edition from NPR News. I'm Steve Inskeep.
7: And I'm A. Martinez. Most states have laws requiring that doctors, not corporations, own medical practices. These rules are intended to put patients ahead of profit. Large companies found loopholes, so lawmakers in Oregon tried to close them. Reporter Alex Olgan reports on how a new law is working out.
8: In between shifts in the ER, Dr. Dan McGee was in an Oregon courtroom. He was fighting for his practice, Eugene Emergency Physicians. The group of more than 40 doctors and physicians assistants staffed several emergency departments and was being replaced by a national company.
9: This was big time David and Goliath stuff. You see 14 of their lawyers sitting there and you see three of ours.
8: Those lawyers argued that Apollo MD, the national company, violated Oregon's corporate practice of medicine law. A doctor technically would own Apollo MD's practice in the Eugene area, but the local group's lawyers asserted that the corporation behind the scenes would control the finances and operations.
10: It's basically money for control.
8: That's Erin Fusey Brown, a professor at Brown University. She says that's a trade-off that practices make when they turn to these national management companies. The company often takes over doctor hiring and firing and other operational decisions, she says, while promising more revenue and taking on the responsibilities that come with running an ER.
10: That starts to make the practice itself beholden to the financiers. There's worry that these investors or these corporate management companies should not be totally controlling the operations and the clinical decisions of those who are trained to deliver patient care.
8: That's what concerned Dr. Jonas Pology. He works in the Eugene Physicians Group. Apollo MD offered him and other local doctors jobs, but he worried that if he pushed back on decisions Apollo MD made, he could lose work hours.
11: There's certainly a chance that if you make, you know, enough of a stink, if you think that something needs to change, they can just stop giving you shifts.
8: Apollo MD's CEO, Dr. Yogan Patel, said the group doesn't infringe on the way its doctors practice. He says the company is being unfairly lumped in with broader concerns over physicians' feelings of disempowerment at the hands of corporate medical takeovers. Policy experts think that updating corporate medicine laws could be a fix to limit the control these management companies can exert over medical doctors. Oregon's the first state to try this. Doctors and nurses across the state tuned into the hearing while at work.
9: You could hear it almost like background music on an elevator. And at key moments, all of a sudden, the nurses would break out in a cheer.
8: They heard the federal judge question whether Apollo MD's setup was, quote, a shell game, unquote. Before any ruling, the hospital system dropped its plan to work with Apollo MD and struck a deal to stick with McGee's local group of doctors.
9: This is a big victory for independent physician groups over corporate medicine. And this is a game changer.
8: Dr. Vicki Norton agrees. She's the president of the American Academy of Emergency Medicine. The organization backed the Eugene doctors in this case. It's part of its strategy to protect independent practices.
12: This signals that that law works and we need it replicated in other states to really strengthen their corporate practice laws.
8: Lawmakers in Vermont, Rhode Island, and New Mexico have introduced similar bills. And in Virginia, an independent group of ER doctors who were replaced by a large staffing firm are meeting with state legislators to try and change their laws. For NPR News, I'm Alex Olgan.

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1: 2 to 4 inches of rainfall possible today. It looks like we'll see a little less north of the I-20 corridor. However, by Thursday, we're looking at a lot of tropical moisture, widespread flash flooding. Numerous roads will be flooded, closed, or washed out, as we can see an additional 4 to 6 inches of rain. Olive Branch will see sunny, breezy weather near 90 today. Chance of a few showers overnight. We drop down to near 75. Across Jackson, showers and storms with heavy downpours. Upper 80s, very heavy wind again tonight. Overnight low near 75. And in Gulfport, looking at showers and a chance of storms with heavy rain, mid-80s today, very heavy rain, upper 70s overnight. I'm meteorologist Sally Russell. 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
2: 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I'm Desiree Frazier. Here's what's in news at 7:04. Weather alerts continue as heavy rainfall and thunderstorms continue flooding coastal areas in Mississippi. Authorities need the public's help in locating a Mississippi woman in one case and a teen in another. And President Trump is holding up the confirmation process for the Director of National Intelligence, making demands of the Senate members say are unrealistic. That's all coming up. 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

0: information and disinformation and make people less sure of their own democracy.
1: Senator Alyssa Slotkin of Michigan, thanks so much.
0: Thank you.
2: Some major student loan changes go into effect on July 1st. They were part of Republicans' One Big Beautiful Act last year. NPR education correspondent Corey Turner runs through the top six changes in 90 seconds.
3: All right, here we go. One, it's the end of the short-lived Biden-era repayment plan called SAVE. If you're one of the 7 million borrowers who is still enrolled in SAVE, it's time to switch plans, or else your loans will automatically be moved in one of the least flexible standard repayment plans. Two, new borrowers. You're going to have two new repayment plans to choose from, but only those two moving forward, including an income-based plan known as the Repayment Assistance Plan, or RAP. Borrowers are likely going to have to pay more under RAP than they would have under SAVE, but it does have a few perks, including waiving extra monthly interest and helping lower-income borrowers chip away at their loan principal. Three, student loan forgiveness. It's going to be a little harder to come by for new borrowers, though they can still qualify for public service loan forgiveness, which promises debt cancellation after working 10 years in a public service job. Four, new grad students. You're going to see some tight new loan limits. Instead of being able to borrow as much as you need each year, grad students will be limited to $20,500 a year unless you're enrolled in one of 11 professional degree programs. Five, parents and caregivers who want to take out Parent PLUS loans, you will also see new limits, $20,000 per child per year. And six, the Pell Grant program for low-income students is being expanded to cover workforce training. Think courses between 8 to 15 weeks for things like welding or to become a nursing assistant. Corey Turner, NPR News.
2: Corey had 90 seconds to work with there. 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This is NPR News.
4: Good morning. I'm Desiree Frazier. It's 7:19, Thursday, June 18th. 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Hope you're having a good start to your day and you're careful out there because it's going to be heavy rain, thunderstorms, flash flooding. In the Corinth area, an isolated tornado could pop up. Highs mostly in the 80s. Corinth, Aberdeen, a high of 81. Tunica, Biloxi, 85 degrees. Tylertown and Jackson, 83. Oxford at 82. Moss Point, 83. Next on Morning Edition, how does Israel's offensive against Hezbollah in Lebanon affect a U.S. agreement with Iran? NPR's Steve Inskeep speaks with Tracy Shamoun, Lebanon's former ambassador to Jordan. And the price of jet fuel is at its lowest level since the beginning of the war with Iran, but it may stay high.
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0: characters.
1: This is Morning Edition from NPR News. I'm Amy Martinez.
2: And I'm Steve Inskeep. The agreement between the United States and Iran calls for a ceasefire by their allies on all fronts in the war, including Lebanon. That's where Israel has been fighting Hezbollah. Israel's ambassador to the U.S., Michael Leiter, responded this way on this program Tuesday.
3: We're not going to withdraw from South Lebanon, and the madmen of Tehran have no business poking their nose into Lebanon.
2: Not going to withdraw. So what does that mean for Lebanon? Let's ask Tracy Shamoun, a former Lebanese diplomat who knows many Lebanese leaders and is in Beirut. Welcome to the program.
4: Hi, welcome.
2: What do you think Israel is required to do in Lebanon?
4: Well, I've always said from the beginning that Israel is not just wanting to pursue Hezbollah in Lebanon. This was something that they, by their own admission, had been preparing for about a year. Mm-hmm. And they had positioned all their tanks and bulldozers at the border in preparation for the eventuality of being able to launch this operation. So as far as I'm concerned, their ambitions are not just about Hezbollah, but they're also about acquiring territory in South Lebanon, which they've made very clear. And if you look at their security zone, which extends about 10 kilometers into Lebanon, and they've gone way beyond that. Mm-hmm. The security zone encompasses all the oil and gas facilities that Lebanon may have in the future. And also it gives them access to the vital waters of the Litani River, which they've coveted for many, many decades.
2: I guess we should note Israelis deny they have territorial ambitions, insist this is only about security. You're offering a different view of their motives. But what do you think that this agreement is requiring them to do? What do you think is demanded of them for real here?
4: Well, legitimately, they have no right to establish a buffer zone in a sovereign country. It would be like Mexico coming into Texas and saying, okay, we're going to take 10 kilometers of your land and turn it into a buffer zone. And so therefore, reclaiming the complete sovereignty of Lebanese territory is primordial in any negotiations. Now, the Israelis are saying it's to protect the citizens in the north. Well, the best way to protect the citizens in the north is to abide by a complete comprehensive ceasefire where nobody fires at anybody. And I think this is what the agreement is trying to achieve between the U.S. and Iran, is that there is a complete ceasefire. Israel has violated the ceasefire since that agreement at least 100 times. So it's very clear that they don't want to stop the aggression and activity in Lebanon.
2: Israel's ambassador in that interview that I played a clip from makes an interesting assertion. I understood him to say, actually, Hezbollah is the occupier. They're an armed group. They're not under the authority of the Lebanese government, and there they are. How do you think most Lebanese people view Hezbollah?
4: Hezbollah is a grassroots Lebanese movement composed of the Shia population, which is predominant in the south of Lebanon. They were militarized as a result of the successive invasions of Israel and were successful in pushing Israel out in 2006, when Israel had to retreat after 20 years of occupation of South Lebanon. It's been termed a terrorist movement because of its association with Iran, which was obviously, you know, on the sanctions list and also, you know, obviously the target of this war. But I think that things are going to change now. And I think that with Iran moving more into a space of legitimacy, international legitimacy, I think that the definitions will change.
2: What is the best case scenario for Lebanon here?
4: The best case scenario is that Israel complies in the first instance to retreat back to what they call their security zone, which is 8 to 10 kilometers, because then right now they're occupying about 25% of Lebanon.
2: Hmm.
4: If they retreat back to that, it'll be about 6% of Lebanese territory, at which point they can sit and have negotiations with the Lebanese about defining the borders, about the Lebanese army coming in and taking over certain positions, and about the disarmament Hezbollah within a larger context of a national defense strategy for Lebanon.
2: Tracy Shamoun is a former Lebanese diplomat. She's in Beirut. Thanks for your insights.
4: Thank you.
1: The price of jet fuel is at its lowest level since the war with Iran began. NPR's Joel Rose reports on what that means for the price of tickets.
5: When jet fuel prices shot up this spring, airlines responded by raising ticket prices and fees. Now, fuel costs are coming back to earth, but don't expect the airlines to give those price hikes back right away.
6: If people will pay it, why would you take it back? I mean, if people are willing to pay an extra $5 to check a bag and there's no pushback, don't be silly.
5: Michael Boyd is a longtime aviation consultant. He says travelers have shown they're willing to pay higher ticket prices, at least so far. And Boyd says airlines face rising costs across the board, not just for jet fuel.
0: We have labor costs going up. We have operational costs going up at airports, et cetera. So in terms of looking forward to a future of bright, low $59 fares, that was on another planet long, long ago.
5: The average price for a gallon of jet fuel in the U.S. dropped this week to less than $3, according to the tracking firm Argus, down more than $2 per gallon from the peak in April, though still higher than before the war in Iran began.
7: So once again, we meet in challenging and unpredictable times.
5: Willie Walsh is the head of the International Air Transport Association, which represents airlines around the world. At the organization's meeting in Brazil earlier this month, Walsh said the high cost of fuel has already hurt airlines' bottom lines.
7: We expect average jet fuel prices to be 70% higher year on year, and that will add $100 billion to our collective fuel bill this year.
5: Walsh says that means wafer-thin profit margins for the global industry of just 2%. In the U.S. alone, airlines lost $1 billion in the first quarter of the year, according to the Department of Transportation. And even if the Strait of Hormuz reopens to shipping, airline executives say fuel prices won't return to normal overnight. That's particularly challenging for smaller carriers like JetBlue, which hasn't turned a profit since 2019. Here's Joanna Garrity, JetBlue's CEO, speaking with Bloomberg at the meeting in Brazil.
8: Even if the war were to end, we're not planning for oil prices to snap back overnight. We think it's going to be a longer protracted sort of unwind of the escalated fuel prices.
5: Average airfares have come down a bit in recent weeks, according to several tracking firms, but they're still up more than 20% compared to this time last year. Joel Rose, NPR News, Washington.
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11: Tropical disturbance will give us an influx of heavier rainfall today into tomorrow. In fact, we're expecting to see some very, very heavy rain, about 4 to 6 inches of additional rain expected just on Thursday. Tupelo today, an increase in the sunshine. Our high this afternoon will be into the upper 80s. Showers moving in late tonight, overnight low near 75. In Vicksburg, we will see an increasing chance of showers and storms, some with very heavy rainfall. Upper 80s, heavy rain continues tonight, overnight low near 75 degrees. And in Hattiesburg, we should see showers and a chance of storms today, a high right around 85. Looking heavy rain sliding away tonight, near 70. I'm meteorologist Sally Russell. 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
12: Live from NPR News in Washington, I'm Dave Mattingly. Hours after President Trump signed the deal to end war with Iran, Defense Secretary Pete Hegseth says the Pentagon is launching a six-month review of U.S. forces in Europe. He announced the move at NATO headquarters in Brussels. That's where Hegseth criticized some NATO allies for blocking U.S. forces from accessing their bases as the president pressed the war with Iran. Hegseth called that shameful. AAA says the cost of regular gasoline in the U.S. has fallen to $4 a gallon. The price has dropped 52 cents in the last month. The cost of jet fuel has declined to its lowest level since the war with Iran began. But NPR's Joel Rose says it could take a while before airline passengers see cheaper fares.
5: When jet fuel prices shot up this spring, airlines responded by raising ticket prices and fees. Now, fuel costs are coming back to earth. The average price for a gallon of jet fuel in the U.S. dropped this week to less than $3, according to the tracking firm Argus. That's down more than $2 per gallon from the peak in April. But aviation consultant Michael Boyd says don't expect the airlines to give those price hikes back right away.
6: If people will pay it, why would you take it back?
5: Boyd says travelers have shown they are willing to pay higher airfares, at least so far. And airlines face rising costs across the board, including labor. Joel Rose, NPR News, Washington.
12: This is NPR News. The Department of Education says it's moving its special education offices to Health and Human Services. That's raising concerns among disability advocates, as NPR's Jonaki Mehta reports.
13: When the Ed Department first opened its doors in 1980, special education was intentionally placed within it, with the goal of giving students with disabilities the same access to a quality education as their non-disabled peers. Before that, education programs for students with disabilities were lumped together with health and welfare.
14: It did not work then, because piecemealing led to widespread inefficiency and widespread discrimination.
13: That's Jacqueline Rodriguez of the National Center for Learning Disabilities, who worries the clock is being turned back for disabled students and their rights. Department officials say the move will lead to more efficiency and effectiveness. These latest changes are part of the Trump administration's bigger project to dismantle the education department altogether. Janaki Mehta, NPR News.
12: NPR's Brian Mann is in New York, where the city will honor the NBA champion Knicks this morning with a ticker tape parade.
15: People have been lining up here since before dawn. I took the subway into Lower Manhattan around 5:30 in the morning, and the car was already packed, but everybody grinning, wearing Knicks jerseys, chanting and celebrating this NBA victory.
12: The Knicks beat the San Antonio Spurs in five games. I'm Dave Mattingly, NPR News in Washington.
16: Good morning. It's 7:33, Thursday, June 18th. This is Morning Edition on MPB Think Radio. I'm Desiree Frazier. Here's what's in news at 8:04. Mississippi's top election official explains his decision to prepare for a rollback to the 2022 electoral maps.
17: I do believe the legislature is going to have to act, basically adopt new maps.
16: MDOT has tips to stay safe in flooding areas. And the Obama Presidential Center in Chicago opens to the public tomorrow. A star-studded dedication ceremony takes place today with musical guests and all living presidents except one. This is Morning Edition on MPB Think Radio, Mississippi Public Broadcasting.
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1: It's Morning Edition from NPR News. I'm Amy Martinez in Los Angeles, California.
2: And I'm Steve Inskeep in Washington, D.C. Ukraine launched a new wave of drone attacks on Russia overnight, with the majority targeting Moscow. Here's the sound as some of the strikes hit, as captured on Russian social media. You can hear the buzz of the drones, the blast, the car alarms. It amounted to one of the largest attacks on the Russian capital since the Kremlin ordered the invasion of Ukraine more than 4 years ago. NPR's Russia correspondent Charles Maines is in Moscow. Charles, you're okay?
19: I'm just fine, Steve. Thanks.
2: Good, good. Glad to hear it. When we say this is one of the largest attacks, how large was it?
19: Well, Moscow Mayor Sergei Sobyanin said nearly 200 Ukrainian drones were basically shot down on approach to the capital overnight and into the morning, but acknowledged that several had managed to hit the city's main oil refinery. These videos, some of which we heard in your intro, circulating on social media, show drones repeatedly striking this facility, sending these large fireballs skyward and expletives tumbling out of many a Russian mouth. In one instance, an explosion sent the lid of a round oil container rocketing skyward. It really looked like something from a CGI effect in a movie.
2: Wow.
19: You know, I should add that Russian intercepts also appear to have played a role in some of the damage we've seen. For example, one drone crashed into a mega mall here. Another slammed into a high-rise apartment. Presumably, those drones were intended elsewhere. But even hours after the attack, you saw thick plumes of black smoke massed along the Moscow skyline. All four of the city's airports have suspended operations. So all in all, a real jolt to the city, and we're still waiting to hear about injuries.
2: So how does this attack on Moscow's main oil refinery fit in with the recent attack on another big city, St. Petersburg?
19: Yeah, I was in St. Petersburg for that attack, and it was similarly, we saw big plumes of black smoke over the city. In recent months, Ukraine has upped these attacks on Russian energy infrastructure in a bid to both dent the Kremlin's war chest, and also, I think, to bring the war that has ravaged Ukraine home to Russians as well. In a statement after these latest attacks, Ukrainian President Volodymyr Zelensky justified them as a response to intense Russian bombing of Ukrainian cities. He also painted them essentially as a message. It was time for Russia to end the war and enter into some form of diplomatic negotiations.
2: Any chance of that?
19: Well, probably not. You know, we haven't heard from Vladimir Putin, Russian President Vladimir Putin. He's actually in the city of Kazan today in Tatarstan, hosting a regional Asia conference. He made some comments early on in the morning that seemed to pretend as if this had never happened. But Russia certainly has been attuned to comments recently from President Trump that he wants to reengage on the Ukraine issue now that at least it seems for now the war with Iran has quieted down. In fact, a Kremlin aide said they're expecting White House envoys Steve Witkoff and Jared Kushner in Moscow in the near soon, although we don't have an exact date for that. But the aide put it, said it was really to explain the real picture from the Russian view of what's happening in this war, suggesting that somehow Trump was getting bad information from Europeans and this idea that somehow Ukraine had the upper hand. But meanwhile, we also heard from Russian nationalists who once again have said these brazen attacks that we saw today mean that, you know, Russia should punch harder, should use more powerful missiles to bring Ukraine to heel. Whether that takes cold with Vladimir Putin, we just have to wait and see.
2: Charles, thanks so much.
19: Thank you.
2: NPR's Charles Maines.
16: This is MPB Think Radio. We are going to cut in here with a tornado warning for Stone County that came from the National Weather Service in Mobile. There is a warning in effect until 8 a.m. Flying debris will be dangerous to those caught without shelter. Mobile homes will be damaged or destroyed. Damage to roofs, windows, and vehicles will occur. Tree damage is likely. So take cover. Move to a basement or an interior room on the lowest floor of a sturdy building. Avoid windows. If you're outdoors in a mobile home or in a vehicle, move to the closest substantial shelter and protect yourself from flying debris. Again, the National Weather Service in Mobile has issued a tornado warning for Stone County in southeastern Mississippi until 8 o'clock. There could be flying debris, which will be dangerous to those caught without shelter. Mobile homes will be damaged or destroyed. Damage to roofs, windows, and vehicles could occur. Tree damage is likely. Move to a basement or an interior room on the lowest floor of a sturdy building. Avoid windows. If you're outside in a mobile home or in a vehicle, move to the closest substantial shelter and protect yourself from flying debris. We now return to our regular programming. 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
1: Overall, tell us more about what people are feeling about the economy.
20: It's even worse for Trump and, by extension, Republicans in Congress that are on the ballot this November. Only a third of Americans say they approve of how the president is handling the economy. That's lower than the lowest marks that folks gave former President Joe Biden, who, as you may remember, presided over an economy people did not feel great about. When specifically asked about the economy, only 34% of white Americans without a college degree say they approve of Trump's handling, down from about half in April 2025. And even though gas prices have dropped about 40 cents from this time a month ago, according to AAA, the cost of filling up continues to put a strain on budgets, people say.
21: Yeah, so there's a big picture displeasure with President Trump's performance and unhappiness with the economy overall. Answering those things are one thing. What about real world impacts of all this?
20: There are many economic factors working against Republicans this year, including the gas prices, high inflation, tariff policies, the war in Iran, although this survey was done before the latest memorandum of understanding that, as I understand, may or may not end things. In this month's survey, people were asked about summer plans and if costs had any bearing on things. Two-thirds responded yes. Another interesting question to me asked if folks planned on taking a summer vacation, and if not, why? About half of those who said no cited cost as a top factor.
21: Still plenty of time, though, before November and the general election. What does this data tell you about what's to come?
20: Well, it's obviously much too soon to tell, especially when there are still primary elections going on. But this sort of persistent pessimism about the economy that dates back to the Biden administration and is especially acute among independents sets up the following situation that strategists from both parties say could play out, where in key races, people who at one point supported Trump switch back to Democrats, who offer solutions to rising prices, and some of the most loyal Trump base opt to stay home.
21: All right, that's NPR's Stephen Fowler. Stephen, thanks.
20: Thank you.
21: There's a 24-year-old American striker wowing soccer fans all over the world. Florin Balogun pulled off a historic accomplishment last week when he became the first United States player to score multiple goals at a World Cup in almost 100 years. A century, that's a long time. We have a profile of him on tomorrow's Morning Edition. You can listen on your phone, over the air, on the pitch, or in the NPR app, or you can ask your smart speaker to play NPR. This is NPR News.
16: This is MPB Think Radio. We have a tornado warning from the National Weather Service in Mobile for Stone County in southeastern Mississippi until 8 a.m. Flying debris will be dangerous to those caught without shelter. Mobile homes could be damaged or destroyed. Damage to roofs, windows, and vehicles could occur, and trees are likely to be damaged. Move to a basement or an interior room on the lowest floor of a sturdy building. Avoid windows. If you're outside in a mobile home or in a vehicle, move to the closest substantial shelter and protect yourself from flying debris. Again, the National Weather Service in Mobile has issued a tornado warning for Stone County in southeastern Mississippi until 8 o'clock. You might see flying debris. It'll be dangerous to those caught without shelter. Mobile homes could be damaged or destroyed. Roofs, windows, and vehicles could be damaged as well. Trees could come down. Move to a basement or an interior room on the lowest floor of a sturdy building. Avoid windows. If you are outside in a mobile home or in a vehicle, move to the closest substantial shelter and protect yourself from flying debris. 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
3: Five white balls to win $50,000. The estimated jackpot for this Saturday's drawing is $302 million. The Mega Millions jackpot for tomorrow's drawing is currently sitting at $452 million, while Mississippi Match 5's jackpot for tonight is set at $100,000. For more information and a complete list of winners, visit mpbonline.org.
21: Good morning, Amy Martinez. While El Salvador did not qualify for this year's World Cup, it still set up a giant inflatable soccer ball in the country's capital. But heavy rain and winds over the weekend blew the ball off its anchors and into traffic. Now, one video shows one car slamming its brakes to avoid it. The ball then rolled into an oncoming van, but conditions were slippery, so the van was not able to maintain possession. The lightweight ball then bounced off and rolled away. It's Morning Edition.
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16: This is MPB Think Radio. We have another tornado warning that has come in. This one from the National Weather Service in New Orleans. Severe thunderstorm warning. Harrison County, southern Mississippi, northeastern Hancock County in southern Mississippi until 8:45. Remain alert. They think a tornado may be coming in. Large hail, damaging wind, and continuous clouds to ground lightning are occurring with these storms. Move indoors immediately. Lightning could occur. And remember, if you can hear thunder, you are close enough to be struck by lightning. Torrential rainfall is occurring with these storms and may lead to flash flooding. Again, the National Weather Service in New Orleans has issued a lookout for a tornado with a severe thunderstorm warning for Harrison County in south and southern Mississippi, also northeastern Hancock County in southern Mississippi until 8:45. These areas could see a tornado, severe thunderstorms, and damage to homes and property. 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
0: Significant to the design, though, is what's outside. It's surrounded by park space. It's accessible to the whole community. There are gardens. There's an NBA regulation basketball court, of course, outdoor gathering spaces, including a plaza named after the late congressman and civil rights leader John Lewis.
2: Sounds like a museum and a recreation center, but not formally a library, right?
0: Exactly. And here's the logic. Because the Obama White House existed in the digital era, presidential documents and records either originated in or are being converted to digital, and they're available online. So this center doesn't need to be that massive storage facility. And not only are the records not here, there will be no National Archives staff or official presence on site here. I should say, Steve, though, that separately there is a branch of the Chicago Public Library on the grounds, and it is an important piece of all this, but again, it's not a presidential library.
2: You know, former presidents are showing up for this event. I just saw on CNN three of them, images of three of them who will be there, but President Trump will not be there. Why not?
0: He wasn't invited. Full stop, which shouldn't shock anyone, right? He continues to verbally attack President Obama and even recently has accused Obama of treason, among other things. Valerie Jarrett was a White House advisor to Obama, and she is currently the CEO of the Obama Foundation, the organization that oversees the center. Here's how she addresses Trump's absence.
4: I can tell you that this is a celebration for those who helped get President Obama where he is, and this is a gift to them. And so the people who will be here are the people who've been helpful along the way.
0: So those who've been helpful along the way. There will, as you said, be former presidents here, Bill Clinton, George W. Bush, and Joe Biden, a bipartisan group, if an incomplete set.
2: Interesting that George W. Bush is there. I suppose you would not assume that is someone who helped Obama along the way, but Bush actually did a very dignified transition to Barack Obama once upon a time.
0: And the two of them have forged a real friendship, including a friendship between Bush and former First Lady Michelle Obama.
2: Don, thanks so much. Great to hear from you.
0: It's a pleasure.
2: NPR's Don Gagne.
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2: 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I'm Steve Inskeep.
19: And I'm Amy Martinez.
16: Good morning. It's 7:49, Thursday, June 18th. This is Morning Edition on MPB Think Radio. I'm Desiree Frazier. The National Weather Service in Mobile has issued a tornado warning for Stone County in southeastern Mississippi until 8 o'clock. Flying debris could be dangerous to those caught without shelter. Mobile homes could be destroyed or damaged. Damage to roofs, windows, vehicles could occur. Trees could be down. It's a dangerous area at this point, so take cover. Be careful. Move to a basement or an interior room on the lowest floor of a sturdy building. Avoid windows. If you're outside in a mobile home or in a vehicle, move to the closest substantial shelter and protect yourself from flying debris. Again, there's a tornado warning for Stone County in southeastern Mississippi until 8 o'clock with flying debris, which could be dangerous to those caught without shelter. Mobile homes could be damaged or destroyed. There could be damage to roofs, windows, and vehicles. Trees could be downed. Move to a basement or interior room on the lowest floor of a sturdy building. Avoid windows. If you're outside a mobile home or in a vehicle, move to the closest substantial shelter and protect yourself from flying debris. 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
24: From Marketplace in Washington, I'm Kimberly Adams. We'll get to our story about electric vehicles in a moment. But first, moving the global markets this morning, the U.S. and Iran have signed that deal to end fighting, begin longer-term negotiations, and reopen the Strait of Hormuz. A quick check of the numbers. That deal is sending oil prices lower, with Brent crude trading at $78.53 a barrel. Dow, S&P, and NASDAQ futures are up in the 0.4 to 1.6% range, with the Dow future up 204 points, and the 10-year Treasury yield is down at 4.44%. Now, there's a new entry coming to the U.S. electric vehicle market, the Slate EV truck. Its base model doesn't have a radio, speaker system, or power windows, and the company behind the truck is highlighting its simplicity and affordability. Next week, we're going to learn just how affordable it really is when the pricing for the truck comes out. Some of Slate's marketing is geared towards rural and working people, but the reality is that driving EVs in those areas can still be a challenge. Marketplace's Caitlin Tan has more.
25: Mike Yin owns a few EV charging stations in Wyoming and one of the roughly 3,000 EVs registered here.
26: What does that look like for you driving around Wyoming? And do you have to...
25: We laugh because here, EV chargers are sometimes hours apart.
27: It just requires a little bit more planning. It'll take a little bit more of a detour.
25: Even with more rural charging stations, EVs aren't always a great fit, says Robbie DeGraff with Auto Pacific.
28: For your blue-collar workers that are depending on raising cattle or maybe harvesting things, you're going to need an EV that does offer more capability.
25: Battery range just isn't there yet. But DeGraff says the Slate truck is slightly edging in that direction.
28: People that maybe live in towns that they want to like run to the hardware store or go down to the beach and go surfing.
25: DeGraff says before people start throwing hammers and surfboards into their new Slate trucks, it'll have to be priced affordably, like under $30,000. I'm Caitlin Tan for Marketplace.
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24: Now for a check-in on Hollywood. The latest numbers from UCLA's Hollywood Diversity Report show studios are moving backwards when it comes to diversity for shows and movies on streaming platforms. But the audiences watching on those platforms, they're showing up for diverse representation on screen. The biggest streaming film of the year last year was K-pop Demon Hunters, and women of color in particular helped pull in major ratings. So why are studios pulling back? For more, we're joined by Dr. Michael Tran. He's a sociologist and co-author of UCLA's Hollywood Diversity Report. Good morning, Dr. Tran.
29: Good morning.
24: Let's dig into some of these numbers. Your report says Hollywood is backsliding on diversity, but that's not true for audiences. Walk us through what's changed.
29: First, diversity sells, so films and TV shows.
5: that tend to do the best are the ones that match the country's diversity. Even in today's climate, diversity is still where the market is going. But then we've also found that Hollywood has never really met the demands of the market and reflected the racial, ethnic, or gender diversity of the nation. And like you said, in the last couple of years, it's actually gone backwards. But in 2025, streaming films has basically gone the way of theatrical film and TV, where there's been this like backsliding in diversity over the last 2 years.
6: Right. It feels like in the past, streaming was a place where more diverse casts and crew were able to find some footing even when they couldn't on the big screen or in TV. Why is there this shift?
5: What we're seeing is a kind of lag effect of the same phenomenon in theatrical film and TV. There's a kind of like
16: This is MPB Think Radio at 7:56. I'm Desiree Frazier. We are interrupting programming to let you know that the National Weather Service in Mobile has issued a tornado warning for southern Perry County in southeastern Mississippi and central Stone County in southeastern Mississippi. This just came out about 2 minutes ago. A severe thunderstorm capable of producing a tornado was located over Perkinston, about 6 miles south of Wiggins, moving northeast at 25 miles an hour. There could be flying debris, which will be dangerous to those caught outside without shelter. Mobile homes could be damaged or destroyed. Damaged roofs, windows, and vehicles could occur, and trees might be damaged or come down. This is a dangerous storm. It is showing up around 8 o'clock around Wiggins and Perkinston. So take cover, move to a basement or an interior room on the lowest floor of a sturdy building. Avoid windows if you are outside in a mobile home or in a vehicle. Move to the closest substantial shelter and protect yourself from flying debris. Again, the National Weather Service in Mobile has issued a tornado warning for southern Perry County and central Stone County. Stone County in southeastern Mississippi, South Perry County in southeastern Mississippi. Now that warning is in effect until 8:45. There is flying debris, which could be dangerous if you're caught outside without shelter. Mobile homes would be damaged or destroyed. Damage to windows, roofs, and vehicles could occur along with damage to trees, or they could come down. Take cover, move to a basement or an interior room on the lowest floor of a sturdy building. Please avoid windows. If you're outdoors in a mobile home or in a vehicle, move to the closest substantial shelter and protect yourself from flying debris. 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
11: 2 to 4 inches of rainfall possible today. It looks like we'll see a little less north of the I-20 corridor. However, by Thursday, we're looking at a lot of tropical moisture, widespread flash flooding. Numerous roads will be flooded, closed, or washed out, as we can see an additional 4 to 6 inches of rain. Olive Branch will see sunny, breezy weather near 90 today. Chance of a few showers overnight. We drop down to near 75. Across Jackson, showers and storms with heavy downpours. Upper 80s, very heavy rain again tonight. Overnight low near 75. And in Gulfport, looking at showers and a chance of storms with heavy rain, mid-80s today, very heavy rain, upper 70s overnight. I'm meteorologist Sally Russell. This is Think Radio.
16: 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I'm Desiree Frazier. It's 7:59. We have a National Weather Service in New Orleans. Tornado warning has come out for West Central Harrison County in Southern Mississippi and East Central Hancock County in Southern Mississippi. It just came out less than 5 minutes ago. A severe thunderstorm capable of producing a tornado was located near Kill or near Diamond Head, moving northeast at 15 miles per hour. There could be flying debris that would be dangerous to those caught outside without shelter. Mobile homes would be damaged or destroyed. There could be damage to windows, roofs, and vehicles. Trees could come down or be damaged. Take cover, move to a basement or an interior room on the lowest floor of a sturdy building Avoid windows if you're outside, in a mobile home or in a vehicle. Move to the closest substantial shelter and protect yourself from flying debris. And there's heavy rainfall going on right now. Again, the National Weather Service in New Orleans has issued a tornado warning for West Central Harrison County and East Central Hancock County until 8:45. There's flying debris that could be dangerous to those caught without shelter. Mobile homes could be damaged or destroyed. There could be damage to roof, windows, and vehicles. Trees could come down. Also, take cover. Move to a basement or an interior room in the home on the lowest floor of a sturdy building. Avoid windows if you're outdoors in a mobile home or in a vehicle. Move to the closest substantial shelter and protect yourself from flying debris. Now, we also have a tornado warning until 8:45 for Southern Perry County and Central Stone County. The same things apply. That one is until 8:45. Flying debris, dangerous. If you're caught outside, mobile homes could be damaged or destroyed. Also, damage to windows and vehicles could occur. Trees could come down. Move to a basement or an interior room on the lowest floor of a sturdy building. Avoid windows. If you're outdoors in a mobile home or in a vehicle, move to the closest substantial shelter and protect yourself from flying debris. Again, there's a tornado warning for Southern Perry County and Central Stone County until 8:45. 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It is 8:02.
1: Overall, President Trump faces the largest gap ever of people who approve of his job as president and those who disapprove. He's at 36% approval and 59% disapproval, basically where we were with the last survey that came out in early May. You've got basically every Democrat that disapproves, about two-thirds of independents, and one in five Republicans.
3: NPR's Stephen Fowler reporting. Federal prisoners have the right to file a grievance to seek to solve a problem. That could include stopping abuse by a guard or another prisoner, or asking for urgent medical care. NPR's Joseph Shapiro reports an analysis by the Marshall Project and NPR shows the system rarely works in favor of prisoners.
12: NPR and the Marshall Project looked at records of nearly a million cases going back 24 years. In 2023, the last full year of records, fewer than 2% of cases got decided in favor of the prisoner, and just 1% of appeals for medical care. Many cases get decided on technicalities, not on their merits. Like a woman at a California prison who complained she was being sexually abused by a corrections officer. But her grievance was denied, she said, because she misspelled the guard's last name. The Federal Bureau of Prisons said the system is set up to, quote, solve problems and be responsive to issues raised by inmates. Joseph Shapiro, NPR News.
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16: Good morning. It's 8:04. I'm Desiree Frazier. You're listening to Morning Edition on MPB Think Radio. We have tornado warnings to tell you about. The National Weather Service in Mobile, Alabama, has issued a tornado warning for Southern Perry County in southeastern Mississippi, Central Stone County, also in southeastern Mississippi, until 8:45. That tornado blowing up has been seen on the radar. There is a rotation. Flying debris could be dangerous to those caught without shelter. Mobile homes could be damaged or destroyed. There could be damage to roof, windows, and vehicles. Trees could come down. Please take cover. Move to a basement or an interior room on the lowest floor of a sturdy building. Avoid windows. If you're outdoors in a mobile home or in a vehicle, move to the closest substantial shelter and protect yourself from flying debris. Again, a tornado warning is in effect for Southern Perry County and Central Stone County, both in southeastern Mississippi, until 8:45. We also have a tornado warning for West Central Harrison County in southern Mississippi, East Central Hancock County in southern Mississippi until 8:45. A severe thunderstorm capable of producing a tornado was located near Kill or near Diamond Head, moving northeast at 15 miles per hour. It's been seen on the radar. There's a rotation. Flying debris could be dangerous, as I mentioned. Those caught without shelter, go to a place where you'll be safe. Mobile homes could be destroyed. There could be damage to roofs, windows, and vehicles. Trees could come down. Take cover, move to a basement or an interior room on the lowest floor of a sturdy building. Avoid windows. If you're outdoors in a mobile home or in a vehicle, move to the closest substantial shelter and protect yourself from flying debris. Again, there is a tornado warning in effect for West Central Harrison and East Central Hancock County until 8:45, both in southern Mississippi. Now we turn to state news. Mississippi Secretary of State is preparing his office for a change to the state's voting maps. He speaks with our Kobe Vance.
0: The U.S. Supreme Court has vacated a ruling that required Mississippi to adopt a modified voting map in 2025 to comply with the Voting Rights Act. Now, Secretary of State Michael Watson says his office is preparing to roll that back, outlined in a recent letter to legislative leadership. Democrats spoke out against the announcement, saying this would violate the legislature's authority over redistricting. Secretary Watson clarifies he's not replacing the maps himself, but preparing his office and the statewide elections management system for any change that comes during the 2027 legislative session.
4: You know, the idea is the map that was adopted in 2022 is going to be the baseline. Now, should there be any little changes? Maybe. But if we go ahead and put that into Sims, then we're going to be ahead of the game with the timeline. And I also think that's the right map.
0: If lawmakers vote to adopt a new voting map in 2027, it will be the third redistricting taken within 5 years. Redistricting is supposed to take place once every 10 years. Watson says he's aware that this could be confusing for some voters. He hopes that this announcement will help get people prepared for a new map, even if it's not clear what it will look like yet.
4: This is coming. This is what we think is right. Getting voters the idea that, hey, something's coming and we're going to be an office of action as opposed to an office of reaction is going to be helpful to the electorate out there in the state of Mississippi.
0: Any changes to the state's district maps must be done outside of an ongoing election, giving lawmakers between mid-December through February to take action. Kobe Vance, MPB News.
16: The Mississippi Bureau of Investigation continues looking into an officer-involved shooting in Senatobia that left one-year-old Cohen Wiley dead. His death has led to protests and outrage by some in the community. Police say they responded to a shoplifting call at Walmart Sunday. Two adults and the toddler got into a car in the parking lot and drove towards officers, nearly hitting one of them. The child's mother, Valicia Wiley, reportedly said her friend was driving away when officers fired at them. Public Safety Commissioner Sean Tindall says a full investigation could take 6 to 9 months.
14: When they take place in a public area like a Walmart parking lot, you've got to give yourself enough time to make sure that you give witnesses an opportunity to come by.
16: Once the evidence is gathered, the case goes to the state attorney general's office. And MDOT is warning folks to avoid already flooded areas when driving. This week's rainfall, which continues into the coming days, has drenched coastal areas. A flowing stream can carry a vehicle downstream. Slow down. Coming to a stop when braking takes longer, and turn on your headlights when using windshield wipers. And heavy rain, thunderstorms are in the forecast. And I am going to go back to this tornado warning for West Central Harrison County and East Central Harrison County. Those tornado warnings are in effect until 8:45. There could be flying debris. It could be dangerous if you're caught without shelter. Mobile homes could be damaged. There could be damage to roof, windows, and vehicles. Take cover, move to a basement or an interior room, the lowest floor of a sturdy building. Avoid windows. If you're outdoors in a mobile home or in a vehicle, move to the closest substantial shelter and protect yourself from flying debris. We also have a tornado warning for Perry and Stone County. And that one is in southeastern Mississippi, southern Perry County, and central Stone County until 8:45. We now turn to our regular programming. 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
2: enriched uranium. These negotiations are supposed to last 60 days, but that deadline can be extended.
7: All right, so what else can the U.S. and Iran expect out of this preliminary deal?
2: Well, the U.S. is getting two things it had before the war, the opening of the Strait of Hormuz and an Iranian promise not to have a nuclear weapon. This raises a key question. What did the U.S. gain from this war? Well, Iran has a lot to gain. Iran can now sell its oil freely. This is a huge immediate benefit. And a final agreement would call for the lifting of all U.S. and U.N. sanctions. Now, that's a big if, but the U.S. has squeezed Iran since the 1979 revolution there with all sorts of punitive measures. For the first time, Iran could begin to operate without all these restrictions.
7: That's NPR's Greg Myrie in Tel Aviv. Greg, thanks.
2: Sure thing, eh?
15: We've called someone who negotiated with Iran in the past. Rob Malley was U.S. Special Envoy for Iran in the Biden administration, and before that, a lead negotiator in the Obama administration for the 2015 nuclear deal with Iran. He's now at Yale and joins us. Rob, welcome back.
17: Thanks for having me.
15: What do you make of this text now that you've seen it?
17: So, listen, I'd say the text is ambiguous, but at least it ends the war in Iran. Hopefully it also ends the war in Lebanon. It opens the Strait of Hormuz. I think it's also the MOU is also an indictment of the war that led to it for all the reasons we just heard. But at this point, far better than the alternative, which was to continue the conflict.
15: It sounds like you think this is a bad deal. It's just that it was a bad war.
17: I wouldn't call it a bad deal. When people say that Iran is getting so much out of this. I mean, let's put things in perspective. The war cost them hundreds of billions of dollars. Devastation of their infrastructure. People are talking about Iran losing 10% of their GDP this year. So compared to that, the economic benefits they're going to get out of this deal are peanuts. And I think the main thing is to make sure this memorandum of understanding holds and then learn the lesson, two lessons. Number one, that the war itself was the original sit that led only to a military defeat for the United States and a global economic crisis. And secondly, the answer to military force when it doesn't work is not more military force.
15: Our colleague Greg Myrie just now noted something. The president has talked of it as a big deal that the Iranians say in this agreement that they don't want a nuclear weapon. But haven't they always said they don't want a nuclear weapon?
17: Of course. This is the mystery and the oddity of President Trump, who could try to make something that is banal look like a historic achievement. But if that's what it takes for him to say that this is a good deal, I'm fine with it.
15: The challenge, of course, always has been assuring the United States and others that Iran actually isn't going to get a nuclear weapon. How do you go about doing that?
17: Well, that's really the challenge of the next deal. I think the question of the nuclear negotiations that are going to follow, that's going to be far more complex. I see no way in which it could be reached within the 60 days that the two parties have allotted to it, because it's not just what you just mentioned, which is going to be an extraordinarily challenging task. How do you really have the verification measures in place when Iran now, its nuclear program has been opaque for a very long time? And secondly, how do you devise the sanctions relief that the U.S. has promised Iran? That's going to take a long time. We may never get there. And if we don't get there, hopefully we at least maintain the truce that currently exists.
15: I take your point that Iran has suffered tremendous economic damage because of the war. Nevertheless, people were outraged in 2015 when you negotiated an agreement that included, I think, $1.7 billion for Iran. We're now talking about hundreds of billions of dollars potentially of investment in Iran. Could Iran use that money to support its regional proxies, do things the United States and Israel and others really wouldn't like?
17: First, the key word here is potentially. I mean, this is all premised on the notion that this bigger deal that I mentioned will be reached. There's so many question marks about that economic relief, the $300 billion investment that will be done in Iran. Who's going to invest that amount? The president has spoken about lifting all sanctions, which is extraordinary, but I assume that the price they're going to require of Iran to get there is going to be quite high. And again, it may never be achieved. But if the notion, and you know, I have to give President Trump credit on this, and among the enormous blunders and crimes that he's committed, every now and then he stumbles on the right instinct. If, in fact, you could change the relationship with Iran to the point where they are integrated in the world economy, but their international posture will have to change, their regional posture will have to change, why not? I don't think it's particularly likely, but to keep that out there, that at some point the U.S. should normalize its relationship with Iran. This macabre dance between the two has gone on for way too long. You know, it's a dream. I think it's good to put it out there. I suspect it's going to be quite a while before we reach that point.
15: After the nuclear deal in 2015 in the Obama administration, Congress passed a law requiring that any agreement over Iran's nuclear program from then on would have to pass through Congress. Is it your understanding of the law that this agreement has to be voted on by Congress?
17: I mean, a literal reading of the law is very hard to escape the fact that this should be voted on by Congress. In fact, some of the sanctions relief that the president has promised in this deal, in theory, it cannot be implemented for another 30 days. So it's problematic. I suspect the administration is going to try to ignore and circumvent the law, and I'm not sure who can enforce it. So you're right. In theory, according to the way the law is written, this should be submitted to Congress. Let's see what happens.
15: Rob Malley, thanks so much for your insights. Really appreciate it.
17: Thank you.
15: He was involved in negotiating the first nuclear deal with Iran back in 2015.
7: Interest rates are holding steady for now. NPR's Scott Horsley reports on what the Federal Reserve's next move might be.
8: There's a new chairman at the Federal Reserve. Kevin Warr spoke to reporters yesterday for the first time since taking over at the central bank.
9: It's an honor, a true honor, to be back at the Federal Reserve and to take up this duty at a time of such consequence.
8: President Trump chose Warsh for the job in hopes he would slash interest rates. But with a wartime spike in energy prices pushing inflation above 4%, rate cuts seem unlikely anytime soon. In fact, Fed policymakers signaled their next move is likely to be a rate increase. Financial markets didn't much like that message. The Dow Jones Industrial Average fell more than 500 points yesterday. But Warsh insists he and his Fed colleagues are determined to bring stubborn inflation under control.
9: The commitment to deliver is strong, unanimous, and unambiguous. And that's, I think, an important message. We've missed for 5 years, and we're going to fix that.
8: That may be easier said than done. The Fed fights

0: The Fed fights inflation by raising interest rates, which tempers demand. But it does little to address a supply shock like the one caused by the war with Iran, which has snarled oil tanker traffic in the Strait of Hormuz. A tentative ceasefire in the war may provide some relief, but energy analysts say it could take months to repair the physical and economic damage and bring prices back to pre-war levels. In the early weeks of the war, Fed policymakers still thought they'd be able to lower interest rates by a quarter percentage point this year. But updated forecasts released yesterday point to a quarter-point increase instead. Warsh himself did not offer a rate forecast. He's generally said the Fed should provide less forward guidance to avoid tying its hands in case conditions change. The new chairman's called for other reforms at the central bank. He's appointing a series of task forces to review how the Fed communicates with the public, how it tracks inflation and other economic indicators, and how it responds to innovations that could upend the economy, like artificial intelligence.
1: Each task force will serve an objective shared by everyone in the system: a Federal Reserve that is clear-eyed about its mission, fit for purpose, and focused on the future.
0: Warsh says the task forces will draw on experts from both inside and outside the central bank. He expects them to make recommendations by the end of the year. Scott Horsley, NPR News, Washington.
2: Good morning. You're listening to Morning Edition on MPB Think Radio. It is Thursday, June 18th. I'm Desiree Frazier. I have four tornado warnings to share with you. The National Weather Service in Mobile has issued a tornado warning for Central Perry County in southeastern Mississippi, west central Greene County in southeastern Mississippi. That is in effect until 8:30. Flying debris could be dangerous, and rotation has been seen on the radar. Don't get caught outside without any shelter. Mobile homes will be damaged or destroyed. Damage to roofs, windows, and vehicles could occur. Trees could be damaged or come down. Move to a basement or an interior room on the lowest floor of a sturdy building. Avoid windows. If you're outdoors in a mobile home or in a vehicle, move to the closest substantial shelter and protect yourself from flying debris. Again, the National Weather Service in Mobile has picked up a rotation on radar. There is a tornado warning for Central Perry County and West Central Greene County, both in southeastern Mississippi. The National Weather Service in Mobile has issued a tornado warning for Southern Perry County and Central Stone County. That is in effect until 8:45 this morning. And again, a rotation was seen. Flying debris will be dangerous to those caught without shelter. Mobile homes, it applies to everything I just told you. Their roofs could be damaged, windows could be damaged, vehicles, trees. So take cover, move to a basement or an interior room on the lowest floor of a sturdy building. Avoid windows. If you're outdoors in a mobile home or in a vehicle, move to the closest substantial shelter to protect yourself from flying debris. And this one is from the National Weather Service in New Orleans. It has issued a tornado warning for West Central Harrison County and East Central Hancock County in southern Mississippi. That is in effect until 8:45. And we also have a tornado warning for northwestern Harrison County in southern Mississippi until 9 a.m. A tornado-producing storm was located 8 miles southwest of Saussure, or 14 miles north of Diamond Head, moving northeast at 35 miles per hour. Again, there could be dangerous winds, flying debris, and damage to homes, roofs. Mobile homes could be destroyed. Take cover. Move to an area where you are safe. As I just said, an interior room, the lowest floor of a sturdy building. Avoid windows. If you're outdoors in a mobile home or in a vehicle, move to the closest substantial shelter and protect yourself from flying debris. 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It is now 8:21, just about 8:22.
3: 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So how does a fashion magazine that's more than 130 years old stay relevant now and into the future? It's Chloe Mao's job to figure that out. She's the new head of editorial content at American Vogue. 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

0: Good morning. It's 8:42, Thursday, June 18th. I'm Desiree Frazier. This is Morning Edition on MPB Think Radio. We have some tornado warnings to tell you about. The first one is that I'm going to mention is just about over. The National Weather Service put out a tornado warning for West Central Harrison County and East Central Hancock County until 8:45. It's 8:42. If you are in an area that is still seeing severe weather, flying debris could be dangerous. So please take cover. Move to a basement or an interior room on the lowest floor of a sturdy building. Avoid windows. If you are outdoors in a mobile home or in a vehicle, move to the closest substantial shelter and protect yourself from flying debris. Now, that is the tornado warning for West Central Harrison County, East Central Hancock County until 8:45. That one is just about over. There is a tornado warning for Northwestern Harrison County in effect until 9 o'clock. A tornado-producing storm was located 8 miles southwest of South Shore. It is moving at about 35 miles per hour. To repeat, a tornado is on the ground, so take cover now. Move to a basement or an interior room on the lowest floor of a sturdy building. Avoid windows. If you are outdoors in a mobile home or in a vehicle, move to the closest substantial shelter. Again, that is a tornado warning for Northwestern Harrison County until 9. We have a tornado warning for East Central, that is Louisiana. This one is West Central Hancock County and South Central Pearl County in Southern Mississippi. And that one lasts until 9 o'clock as well. Move to a basement or an interior room on the lowest floor of a sturdy building. And go to substantial shelter if you cannot do that to protect yourself. There is a tornado warning for East Central Perry County and Northwestern Greene County until 9:15. A radar picked up rotation. There could be flying debris. It could be dangerous. You could be caught without shelter. Move to a substantial building if you can, to a basement, an interior room on the lowest floor. Avoid windows if you're outdoors or a mobile home or in a vehicle. As I stated, go to a substantial shelter if you can, to avoid flying debris. Again, that is a tornado warning for East Central Perry County and Northwestern Greene County until 9:15. There is a tornado warning for Central Stone County until 9:15. There is also a tornado warning for Northwestern George County, Southeastern Perry County, Southern Greene County, Northeastern Stone County until 9:15. Flying debris will be dangerous to those caught without shelter. If you're in a mobile home, it could be damaged or destroyed. There could be damage to roof, windows, and vehicles, trees. So move to a basement or an interior room on the lowest floor of a sturdy building. Avoid windows. If you're outdoors in a mobile home, take cover in a substantial shelter if at all possible. Again, that is a tornado warning until 9:15 for Northwestern Greene County, Southeastern Perry County, Northwestern George County, and Northeastern Stone County. We now return to our regular scheduled programming. 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It is 8:46.
1: Latest book is World Cup Fever, A Footballing Journey in 9 Tournaments. He says Western Europe plays the best soccer right now.
2: The Western European countries play the fastest soccer. It's collective, it's one touch. And probably the best place in Western Europe is the largest city of Western Europe, Paris. The French are just very good at producing soccer talent.
1: Cooper says it starts with getting millions of six-year-olds out on the field because the only way to know who's going to be good is to let everybody play from a very young age. That's clearly being done here as tiny boys and girls excitedly kick the ball, pouring their hearts into their game. One coach screaming from the sidelines doesn't miss a thing. His gaze follows every darting youngster. Coach Baiji Conte is so demanding, you'd think he was instructing teenagers, not eight-year-olds.
3: Je pense que plus on démarre tôt et entre guillemets plus on a cette rigueur et mieux c'est.
1: The younger you start, the better it is, he says. You've got to do things fully and install a certain rigor from the beginning. 23-year-old Conte started playing here at the age of five. Now he's one of the principal coaches. He says a lot of the youngsters dream of being stars, and a few might make it.
3: Il y en a qui ont du talent, oui, certes. Après, avoir du talent trop tôt, c'est pas forcément bon.
1: Many of them have talent, he says, but it's better not to let it explode too soon. You gotta make it shine with time. You have to polish talent like a jewel. Conte gathers the little players around him for a post-practice pep talk, urging them to stay concentrated as they stare up at him in reverence. About 12 million people live in Paris and its suburbs. Many hail from recent immigrant backgrounds. That's reflected in the French national team with stars like Kylian Mbappe, whose mother is Franco-Algerian and his father from Cameroon. It also helps explain the large number of French players in the World Cup, says sports writer Cooper.
2: A lot of the players who are not good enough to play for France then end up playing for the country of their parents, be that Algeria or Cameroon, Senegal or Morocco. So there's huge numbers of players who will be playing for African countries this World Cup who are really French and typically from Paris.
4: Mon prénom c'est Sami, mon nom c'est Rezgi.
1: 8-year-old goalkeeper Sami Rezgi has just finished his practice under the rigorous gaze of Coach Conte.
4: Oui, c'est un peu difficile, mais ça va. Des fois, je suis fatigué, mais quand on perd,
1: it's a little bit hard, he says, and sometimes I'm tired, but when we see we're losing, we push and push, and then we come back, and we can tie or even win. Sami, like many kids here, says he's rooting for two teams in this World Cup.
4: Je veux deux équipes gagner, soit l'Algérie, soit la France.
1: France and Algeria, he says, from where his father, who's been watching from the stands, immigrated many years ago. Eleanor Beardsley, NPR News, Paris.

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5: 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I'm E. Martinez.
6: And I'm Steve Inskeep. We have new information about an old missile launch. Last year, Russia launched a missile from a remote island above the Arctic Circle. That missile flew for hours, and Russia claimed it was powered by a nuclear reactor. American researchers now believe they understand how that works. NPR's Jeff Brumfield got an exclusive look.
7: Nuclear power is sometimes used on aircraft carriers and submarines, but a nuclear-powered missile? Researcher Jake Hecla says it's been a while since anyone thought about doing that.
8: This is a concept that had not been explored in a serious way, really, since the 1950s or early 1960s.
7: The U.S. briefly tried to fly a bomber with a nuclear reactor aboard.
9: These first airborne reactor tests at Convair, Fort Worth, are supplying valuable information.
7: And it looked at missiles, too, but those plans never got off the ground. Hecla is a professor at MIT with a joint appointment in aerospace and nuclear science. He says the U.S. concluded that nuclear-powered flight
8: is something that is possible, but wildly expensive and very dangerous.
7: But that hasn't stopped the Russians. In October, they launched a missile called Burevestnik. It flew for nearly 15 hours. Because it's nuclear-powered, it could have likely flown even longer. Over the years, Russia has posted a handful of videos of Burevestnik. The more Hecla looked at them,
8: I realized that there was a ton of data here.
7: Looking at brief clips of the missile in its factory, he estimated its size by comparing it to objects in the background, like, say, a fire extinguisher.
8: I spent many hours repeating these measurements over and over and over again.
7: And once he knew how big it was, Hecla worked out how its nuclear reactor worked. The result is really worrying. He believes the missile takes air and pushes it directly through the reactor core where it's heated and shot out the back. That means this missile is literally spewing radiation as it flies.
8: It is likely to leave a radioactive trail. And as a result, anyone living near is at enormous risk, potentially, if this system flies off course.
7: In November, Russian President Vladimir Putin praised the scientists who built Burevestnik. He said its unlimited range means it can bypass missile defenses, making it a valuable weapon. But Jeffrey Lewis, a missile expert at Middlebury College, is less sure.
10: Yes, it has this very, very long range, but it flies quite slowly.
7: And slow-moving cruise missiles aren't that hard to intercept, he points out. Still, Lewis says Jake Heckless' analysis should put to rest the question of whether Burevestnik is real. The paper shows
10: it's almost certainly a terrible idea, but it's not an impossible idea.
7: And in the 21st century arms race, Lewis says, even the worst weapons can become reality. Jeff Brumfield, NPR News.
5: In the effort to keep Iran from obtaining a nuclear weapon, there is what we see and what we can only guess at. The latest visible sign is the preliminary agreement between the U.S. and Iran. It says Iran will not procure or develop nuclear weapons, a goal that Iran maintains it isn't seeking. Nick Fountain from our Planet Money podcast reports on the unseen part of the conflict. It involves a cybersecurity researcher who found a computer virus.
11: His name is Juan Andres Guerrero Saade, but people call him Jags. He's a vice president of a cybersecurity firm called Sentinel One. And for an executive at a company that has lots of federal contracts, he has a lot of tattoos, including one related to this cyber weapon he uncovered.
12: FAT-16 has been on the back of my arm for a while now.
11: You got it tattooed?
12: Oh, yeah.
11: The cyber weapon is called FAT-16, and it dates to the mid-2000s. Though Jags first found reference to it much later in a leak of suspected NSA tools. He and a colleague tried to figure out what it was meant to do, and recently they had a breakthrough. They figured out FAT-16 messed with the part of the computer that deals with math.
12: The really, really details-based, hard calculation stuff that most of the time you never deal with.
11: But why? He couldn't figure out who the tool was designed to target.
12: Who is running high precision calculations back in 2005, doing something so interesting that it got somebody to build a super specific custom piece of malware to modify and mess with their workloads. Everything about this thing screams special.
11: Then Jags found a snippet of the malware in some software having to do with complex physics modeling. And when he looked into that software,
12: something that I run into right away is this report by the good ISIS.
11: ISIS?
12: That's what they call themselves. I don't know what ISIS stands for. It's some kind of think tank. The good ISIS.
11: Institute for
12: something or other.
11: Stands for the Institute for Science and International Security. And their report mentioned that Iranian nuclear scientists have been using this software that FAT-16, the malware, was targeting. So Jags got his hands on an obscure piece of physics software from decades ago. Did you pay for it?
12: No. You can't buy it. You can't just buy it.
11: And found the malware does this very specific thing. It changes the math of a very specific kind of calculations in this very specific software, calculations having to do with, like, making bombs, meaning the malware's coders knew about nuclear physics. The other thing the virus did is spread to other computers on the network.
12: The idea being that if I come to this computer and I run this simulation workload and go, hey, those results don't look right. Let's go try this other computer. And you go and you run it in the other one. That, too, will give you the right wrong answer.
11: The exact same wrong answer.
12: Exactly. And so the idea was to drive these people nuts.
11: There are still many unknowns about FAT-16. Who did it? The CIA and NSA declined to comment, and the Israeli Defense Forces did not respond to our inquiry. Who it was aimed at? North Korea also had a nuclear program at the time. And finally, if it changed the course of history. Nevertheless, Jags is pretty satisfied because his decoding lets us get a peek into the invisible cyber war. Was it worth the wait?
12: Oh, absolutely.
11: Nick Fountain, NPR News.
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14: Good morning. It is 8:58, Thursday, June 18th. I'm Desiree Frazier. This is Morning Edition on MPB Think Radio. We have a number of tornado warnings to alert you too. We're seeing a lot of severe weather on the coast. There are tornadoes in effect until 9:15. Northwestern Greene County, Central Stone County, there is a warning. East Central Perry County, all have warnings until 9:15. Also, Northwestern George County, Southeastern Perry County, Southern Greene County, and Northeastern Stone County. Flying debris could be dangerous to those caught without shelter. Mobile homes could be damaged or destroyed. Damage to roof, windows, and vehicles could occur. Trees could be damaged or come down. Take cover, move to a basement or an interior room on the lowest floor of a sturdy building. Avoid windows. If you're outdoors in a mobile home or in a vehicle, move to the closest substantial shelter so you can protect yourself from flying debris. Again, there are a number of tornado warnings in effect until 9:15. They are northwestern Greene County, central Stone County, northwestern George County, southeastern Perry County, southern Greene County, northeastern Stone County until 9:15. There is a tornado warning in effect for northern Harrison County until 9:45. Also, there is a tornado warning for northeastern Hancock County, southeastern Pearl River County until 10 o'clock. Flying debris will be dangerous to those caught without shelter. Mobile homes will be damaged or destroyed. Keep in mind, roofs, windows, and vehicles could be damaged. Trees could come down. Take cover, move to a basement or an interior room on the lowest floor of a sturdy building. Avoid windows if you are outdoors in a mobile home or in a vehicle. Please move to the closest substantial shelter and protect yourself from flying debris. Again, there are, no, this one singular, northern Harrison County until 9:45, a tornado warning is in effect. Northeastern Hancock County and southeastern Pearl River County have a tornado in effect until 10 o'clock. We will keep you updated on all the warnings as they come in and let you know what the weather is doing there as we get that information. 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
15: The memo between the U.S. and Iran does not have Israel as a signatory. It calls for a halt to fighting on all fronts, including in Lebanon. NPR's Carrie Kahn reports from Tel Aviv it is not clear if Israel will abide by the memo.
16: President Trump says he sent Israel a copy of the preliminary deal that would open the Strait of Hormuz and set up further negotiations. But Iran says a major issue needs to be settled, Israel's campaign in Lebanon. Israel is fighting Iranian-backed Hezbollah militants there and currently occupies a large swath of the southern part of the country. While Israeli airstrikes have subsided in recent days, military officials say they are still responding to, quote, terrorist threats. Israel, which is not a party to U.S. and Iranian negotiations, says it will not leave Lebanon. A person familiar with communications between Israel and the U.S., who is not authorized to speak publicly, tells NPR that talks continue, but no conclusion has been reached yet. Carrie Kahn, NPR News, Tel Aviv.
15: Defense Secretary Pete Hegseth says the Trump administration is launching a six-month review of U.S. forces based in Europe. He says President Trump wants to make sure that NATO member countries are leading and paying for their own defense. Hegseth is visiting NATO headquarters in Brussels. Stocks opened higher this morning after a down day following Fed Chair Kevin Warsh's first press conference in that role. NPR's Stephen Bisaha reports the Dow Jones Industrial Average jumped more than 200 points in early trading.
17: New Fed Chair Kevin Warsh said expect less signaling from the Fed about its future interest rate plans. But investors still picked up some signal that an interest rate hike is now more likely this year. That caused markets to slip a bit yesterday before regaining ground at today's open. SpaceX also had its first down day yesterday, falling almost 5% and continued dropping when the market opened. But the company's stock is still selling above its initial public offering. And the average cost for a gallon of gas has fallen just below $4 nationally, according to AAA. Gas prices are still about a dollar higher than they were before the war against Iran began. Stephen Bisaha, NPR News.
15: On Wall Street, the Dow is now up 225 points. 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
18: 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A female police clerk becomes obsessed with solving the murder of a teenage girl in Saudi Arabia. Starts Friday in theaters.
14: Good morning. This is Morning Edition on MPB Think Radio. It's 9:04. I'm Desiree Frazier, and this is MPB Think Radio, Mississippi Public Broadcasting. We have a lot of active severe weather on the coast. I'm going to start out with tornado warnings coming in. These are for 9:15. Tornado warning for East Central Perry County and Northwestern Greene County until 9:15. I'm going to tell you, there might be flying debris. You could get caught without shelter. Mobile homes will be damaged or destroyed, so take cover, move to a basement or an interior room on the lowest floor of a sturdy building. Avoid windows. If you're outdoors in a mobile home or in a vehicle, move to the closest substantial shelter to protect yourself from flying debris. And again, that is a tornado warning for East Central Perry and Northwestern Greene counties until 9:15. We have tornado warnings for Central Stone County until 9:15 as well. Again, Stone County until 9:15. There is a tornado warning for Northwestern George County, Southeastern Perry County, Southern Greene, and Northeastern Stone counties until 9:15. Again, move to a basement or an interior room on the lowest floor of a sturdy building. Avoid windows. If you are outdoors in a mobile home or in a vehicle, move to the closest substantial shelter and protect yourself from flying debris. We also have a tornado warning for northeastern Hancock and southeastern Pearl River counties until 10 a.m. Again, there could be flying debris, very dangerous. If you're caught without shelter, mobile homes will be damaged or destroyed. Roofs, windows, vehicles could be damaged. Trees could come down. So please take cover. Again, a tornado warning for northeastern Hancock County and southeastern Pearl River County. And these are coming in from the National Weather Service in New Orleans and Mobile. Now we're going to turn to state news. Mississippi Secretary of State Michael Watson is sharing details about how his office is preparing to use the 2022 legislative maps for next year's general election. Federal courts ordered the state to adopt a new voting map in 2025, but the Supreme Court cited the recent case Louisiana versus Calais. And so Watson says his office is preparing to go back to the 2022 maps for the November elections.
19: I do believe the legislature is going to have to act, basically adopt new maps, because if they adopted a map in 25, they're going to have to act to revert that. Now, what I'm saying is the map that was adopted in 22 is what the map would have been and should have been had that case never started.
14: Watson says he hopes starting the discussion about redistricting now will prepare Mississippians whose districts may be changed for a third time this decade. June is Men's Mental Health Month. It highlights the importance of mental health for men. Advocates say the message is especially important for first responders and military members. The CDC reported in 2024 about 3.7% of men have experienced depression. Counselor Dr. Damien Thomas says many men don't feel supported enough to speak up about their mental health.
20: Men that experience various types of abuse, but they're not to acknowledge it. And then the ones that I have known to acknowledge it, they're not going to be treated with the same level of dignity and respect. So that's why we are very intentional about encouraging men to speak in environments where they feel supported.
14: If you need help, call or text 988 to reach the Suicide and Crisis Lifeline. It is 9:08. 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I'm Desiree Frazier. We now return to our regularly scheduled programming.

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Music from Vince Staples and White Flag. Before there, we got into some Hannah Jadot with Give Me Time. And we started things off with Earth, Wind, and Fire with Shining Star. But we really started things off this morning with Desiree Frazier giving you a weather update. There's some weather activity coming across the state of Mississippi, which does include these newly activated tornado warnings. We had some coming across the coast that have now expired, but we have new ones that have activated as this storm is moving east across Mississippi, from west to east across Mississippi. And these new tornado warnings include northwestern George County, southeastern Perry County, Greene County, and northeastern Stone County in southeastern Mississippi. And they are going on until 10 o'clock. So these are radar indicated thunderstorms capable of producing a tornado, located about 10 miles east of Wiggins, moving northeast at 40 miles an hour. So we want to make sure you are weather aware during some of this severe weather that we have coming across the state. A lot of the state is also in about half in a flash flood watch. So make sure you are taking the necessary precautions as we have some severe weather today, including, again, those tornado warnings for northwestern George County, southeastern Perry County, Greene County, and northeastern Stone County in southeastern Mississippi, happening until 10 a.m. We also have a new, this is one that was expired at 9:15. Okay. So a tornado warning remains in effect until 10 a.m. for northeastern Hancock in southeastern Pearl counties. So if you are in any of these areas listed for these tornado warnings, make sure you are taking precautions, moving to a basement or

0: tornado warnings. Make sure you are taking precautions moving to a basement or an interior room on the lowest floor of a sturdy building and avoiding windows. If outdoors or in a mobile home or in a vehicle, move to the closest substantial shelter and protect yourself from flying debris. We'll be giving you some more updates as these tornado warnings and other severe weather updates come in throughout the day. But again, northwestern George County, southeastern Perry County, Greene County, northeastern Stone County, and southeastern Mississippi along the coast are in a tornado warning up to 10 o'clock. And that also includes northeastern Hancock in southeastern Pearl River counties. We're inside the blend, so more music is on the way, but make sure you do stay weather aware on this Thursday. 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
0: From the juke joints of the South to stages all around the world, the story of a blues legend comes to life. 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
2: I don't have butterflies in my stomach about how the songs or what I'm going to do on stage, how it's going to come off. That don't make me nervous. But doing a documentary on Bobby Rush, my life story, that make me nervous.
0: King of the Chitlin' Circuit, coming this August, only on MPB TV.

You're listening to The Blend right here on MPB Think Radio. Paul McCartney and the one and only Michael Jackson, Say. Before that, we heard music from Bobby Rush with Hambone Stump right here on the, Billy Jeter featuring Bobby Rush on that harmonica with Hambone Stump. It's a Thursday morning, and we do have some severe weather around Mississippi, so I do want to keep you updated, as I believe this is Tropical Storm Arthur, a little bit of remnants of that, as it is that season. Hurricane season is in effect, and this is the first named storm of that season. So we have some severe weather today, which includes several tornado warnings in effect until 10 a.m. for north central Hancock and east central Pearl River counties on the coast. Also, we have northwestern George County, southeastern Perry County, Greene County, and northeastern Stone County also with a tornado warning until 10 a.m. So make sure you are taking the necessary precautions if you are in any of those listed areas. Again, that is north central Hancock, east central Pearl River counties, along with northwestern George County, southeastern Perry County, Greene County, and northeastern Stone County in southeastern Mississippi. The storm is moving from west to east across Mississippi and includes a flood warning for half of the state, which includes the Gulf Coast all the way up to about central Mississippi. So there's a lot of rain on the way. It may be raining right outside your window right now. And I promise it's not going to be all of it for today. So let's stay weather aware, as we do have this flood watch for about half of the state and tornado warnings in effect until 10 o'clock. And I'll be letting you know if any others pop up as this storm is moving west to east across Mississippi. Again, tornado warnings remaining in effect until 10 a.m. for north central Hancock and east central Pearl River counties, along with the northwestern George County, southeastern Perry County, Greene County, and northeastern Stone County on the Gulf Coast. We're going to get back into some more music, but also stay close to MPB as we'll be giving you weather updates as this severe weather continues across Mississippi. Here's Devin Gilliland and Moonflower right here on The Blend.

0: You're listening to The Blend right here on MPB Think Radio. We host DJ Java. Music from Nicholas Payton, Butcher Brown with Pursuance off of their album A Supreme Blue. Before that, it was music from Devin Gilfillan. I always have trouble with that. With Moonflower on this Thursday morning. We do have some severe weather coming through the state, but thankfully, as this storm is moving from north, from west to east, these tornado warnings are dropping off some before they were scheduled to expire. So currently, we only have one tornado warning in effect along the Gulf Coast of southeastern Perry, Greene counties, and northwestern George County, in effect until 10 a.m. So make sure you are taking the necessary precautions if you are in those areas, northwestern George, southeastern Perry, and Greene counties. A tornado warning remains in effect until 10 a.m. So again, make sure you take the necessary precautions. Also, this might be a good time for you to check on your people on the Gulf Coast or in some of these affected areas, as we do have heavy rains and a flood watch for a good half of the Mississippi, from the Gulf Coast all the way up until central half of the state. So make sure you do stay close to MPB. And one good tip: have multiple ways to get weather alerts, as we will do our best to keep you updated. But there may be some immediate concerns in your area, so make sure you have multiple ways to get weather alerts on a day like today. Again, we have one remaining tornado warning in effect until 10 a.m. for northwestern George, southeastern Perry, and Greene counties. Again, this is the lone tornado warning after a very active, when I say about 45 minutes to an hour, with these tornado warnings kind of popping up as the storm was moving across the Gulf Coast. Again, stay close to MPB. We'll keep you updated as things happen. But we're inside The Blend on this Thursday morning right here on MPB Think Radio.
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Infinity Song with Slow Burn as we're moving through this very rainy and very severe weather day. As we have more tornado warnings have popped up, this tropical storm Arthur is doing numbers, especially on the coast, as it has triggered a lot of severe weather activity. These latest tornado warnings across include some of the same counties, George County, Perry County, Stone County, but again, it's moving from west to east. So now western George County, southeastern Perry County, and eastern Stone County continue to be in a tornado warning until 10:30. There was a tornado warning until 10 o'clock, but it has been sort of extended as this storm again is moving from west to east and dropping lots of water. About half of Mississippi is under a flood watch. So we need everyone to be safe and secure. As they say, turn around, don't drown. It's not worth it if you see water pooling up and you think you can make it through. No, just turn around, find a different way, because you don't want to be stuck and then have to get rescued when there may be other people who need those resources. Now, again, we have tornado warning for western George County, southeastern Perry County, and eastern Stone County, all in southeastern Mississippi along the coast, until 10:30 a.m. This is a tornado warning. It was radar indicated, and flying debris can be accompanied with this storm. So make sure you move to a basement or an interior room on the lowest floor of a sturdy building, and make sure to avoid windows. And if you are outdoors, make your way to the closest substantial shelter and protect yourself from flying debris. Again, this tornado warning is for, let's see, western George County, southeastern Perry County, and eastern Stone County in southeastern Mississippi until 10:30 a.m. Now, we'll keep you up to date as these tornado warnings are coming through and more severe weather alerts as Tropical Storm Arthur is kind of doing some things, especially on the south half of Mississippi today. But more music is on the way as we move through this Thursday. Here's Leah Blevins digging in the coal right here on The Blend.

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1: Tropical disturbance will give us an influx of heavier rainfall today into tomorrow. In fact, we're expecting to see some very, very heavy rain, about 4 to 6 inches of additional rain expected just on Thursday. Tupelo today, an increase in the sunshine. Our high this afternoon will be into the upper 80s. Showers moving in late tonight, overnight low near 75. In Vicksburg, we will see an increasing chance of showers and storms, some with very heavy rainfall. Upper 80s, heavy rain continues tonight, overnight low near 75 degrees. And in Hattiesburg, we should see showers and a chance of storms today, a high right around 85. Looking heavy rain sliding away tonight, mid 70s. I'm meteorologist Sally Russell. 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
2: From MPB Think Radio, this is The Blend, your new soundtrack for easing into the day. I'm your host, Java Chapman, a.k.a. DJ Java. And for the next hour, we're diving into a curated mix of sound, story, and soul. This is a space where genres bend and borders don't matter. You may hear a jazz vocalist next to an indie band, a timeless soul record, followed by something brand new or a track from halfway across the world that fits the moment perfectly. Every song is chosen with intention to spark a memory, curiosity, calm, or a little bit of energy when you need it. So whether you're at work, on the road, or just waking up, I'm glad you're here. After the news, we're going to set the tone for the day with an old favorite or your new favorite song. 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
3: Live from NPR News in Washington, I'm Corva Coleman. Defense Secretary Pete Hegseth has announced a six-month review of U.S. forces in Europe. NPR's Quil Lawrence reports Hegseth spoke at NATO headquarters in Brussels today.
4: Hegseth repeated Trump administration talking points about European allies paying too much attention to gender equity and climate change. He slammed NATO allies for not joining the U.S. and Israeli war on Iran and claimed U.S. lives had been put at risk because some NATO countries refused to offer bases or even overflight for that war. Hegseth said the U.S. would adjust its NATO dues depending on which countries increased defense spending. The Trump administration has said it will reduce military support even if a NATO country comes under attack. But the U.S. is bound by NATO's Article 5 that an attack on one is an attack on all. The only time in history Article 5 was invoked was after 9/11. Many NATO countries sent troops and material to fight in Iraq and Afghanistan. Quil Lawrence, NPR News.
3: Motoring Club AAA says the cost of regular gasoline in the U.S. has fallen to $4 per gallon. The price has dropped 52 cents in the last month. NPR's Joel Rose reports it could take a while before airline passengers see cheaper fares.
5: When jet fuel prices shot up this spring, airlines responded by raising ticket prices and fees. Now, fuel costs are coming back to earth. The average price for a gallon of jet fuel in the U.S. dropped this week to less than $3, according to the tracking firm Argus. That's down more than $2 per gallon from the peak in April. But aviation consultant Michael Boyd says don't expect the airlines to give those price hikes back right away.
6: If people will pay it, why would you take it back?
5: Boyd says travelers have shown they're willing to pay higher airfares, at least so far. And airlines face rising costs across the board, including labor. Joel Rose, NPR News, Washington.
3: The Obama Presidential Center opens today in Chicago. NPR's Don Gagne says former President Barack Obama and former First Lady Michelle Obama will preside over the dedication.
7: It's traditional for former presidents to create a library to house records and documents from their presidency and to highlight their time in the White House. The Obama Center is different. First off, it's not a presidential library, the logic being that records from the Obama era were digital and are accessible online. There's a museum, but the center also features a branch of the Chicago Public Library. There's ample park space, even a regulation NBA-sized basketball court. Guests at the dedication ceremony will include former presidents Bill Clinton, George W. Bush, and Joe Biden. Not invited, President Donald Trump, who's known to regularly insult and demean Obama in speeches and to the press. Don Gagne, NPR News, Chicago.
3: You're listening to NPR. The U.S. Supreme Court has decided that the government's prosecution of a man who uses marijuana and owns a gun went too far. The justices ruled unanimously that the prosecution conflicted with the Second Amendment. People in Democratic Republic of the Congo flooded streets to watch the DRC's first game in the World Cup. This comes as Ebola cases continue to spread. Emmett Livingstone reports on soccer fans in the Congolese city of Bunia.
8: There were ecstatic scenes in Bunia on Tuesday night as hundreds of people flooded the city's central plaza. They had come to watch Congo play Portugal in the World Cup. At the last minute, the local government cancelled a screening of the game. Ebola is spreading across Bunia, with fatalities rising every day. But for soccer supporters, none of this mattered. Congo hasn't competed in the World Cup since 1976. In a country torn by conflict and disease, the national team's participation in the competition is a rare feel-good event. The match ended in a draw. But in Bunia, people stumbled home afterwards wearing huge smiles. Fans said the result was a significant achievement. Portugal is one of the great soccer nations, and Congo held its own. For NPR News, I'm Emmett Livingstone in Bunia.
3: The remnants of a tropical storm are hitting the southern Gulf Coast. The National Weather Service has now declared a particularly dangerous situation now exists in southwestern Mississippi. There's life-threatening flash flooding occurring, and some rivers could rise to record levels. I'm Corva Coleman, NPR News.
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11: You're listening to MPB Think Radio. This is the blend on a good Thursday morning, but not as good as it could be because we do have some severe weather coming across Mississippi, which includes some tornado warnings still in effect until 10:30 this morning. You have several over the past hour plus, but now we only have, I believe, this one for northwestern George and southeastern Perry counties in effect until 10:30 a.m. This is a severe thunderstorm capable of producing a tornado located 13 miles south of McLean or 15 miles east of Wiggins, moving northeast at 40 miles per hour. This was a radar indicated rotation, so make sure you are taking the necessary precautions if you are in northwestern George and southeastern Perry counties. So in the southern part of Mississippi, you are in this tornado warning until 10:30 a.m. Actually, we have northwestern George, southeastern Perry counties, and then southwestern Washington and northeastern Greene counties are also in a tornado warning until 10:30 a.m. Again, these are radar indicated tornadoes, so make sure you are taking the necessary precautions if you are in these counties. Again, that's southwestern Washington and northeastern Greene counties, along with northwestern George and southeastern Perry counties, are in a tornado warning until 10:30. Again, have multiple ways to get weather alerts, special on a weather alert day like this, as we have these tornado warnings for northwestern George, southeastern Perry, southwestern Washington, and northeastern Greene counties along in South Mississippi until 10:30 a.m. Also, we have a flood watch for about half of Mississippi as there's a lot of rain in the weather forecast for today. So make sure you are turning around, not drowning. If you see high waters or pooled up water, you don't want to make that mistake about guessing, can I make it through or not? Again, we have tornado warnings for southwestern Washington, northeastern Greene counties, northwestern George, and southeastern Perry counties until 10:30 on this Thursday morning. We'll bring you more weather alerts as they come in. But let's get back to the music. Here is the Mamas and the Papas. California weather would be really, really nice right now. Here's California Dreaming right here on The Blend.

Music from the Little Mercies right here on MPB Think Radio. We're inside the Blend on this Thursday morning. The title of this song was Mending, and the Little Mercies have been guests on Next Stop Mississippi. 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Now, this morning, we've been bringing you some weather alerts in true good fashion. Some of these tornado warnings and things have been dropping off a little bit before they were scheduled to. So that's a good thing. That, you know, the area or the thunderstorm that may have triggered these tornado warnings gets a little weaker and falls off to the wayside. But we do have one still in effect for about another 12 or so minutes, a tornado warning for northwestern George and southeastern Perry counties. This was a radar indicated rotation, and this tornado warning remains in effect until 10:30 this morning. So again, we want everyone to be weather aware as the first named storm of this,

season, this hurricane season, Tropical Storm Arthur is doing some light. I want to say light because it's nothing heavy as far as a hurricane. But there is some severe weather coming through, especially on the Gulf Coast. And we have a flood watch for about half of the state. So this is something to really pay attention to, as it is a very weather alert day. South Mississippi all the way up until about central Mississippi. Not a meteorologist, but I know it's right above Jackson. I have to pull up the map. But just check your area and stay safe on today. Don't turn around. Don't drown. You may see some pooled up water. Think you can make it. Don't even risk it. Really, don't even risk it. And just stay weather aware. Again, we have one active tornado warning for northwestern George and southeastern Perry counties, and it remains in effect until 10:30 this morning. If more weather alerts come across from the National Weather Service, we will bring them to you right here on MPB Think Radio. But always have multiple ways to stay weather aware on a day like today. Again, one active tornado warning until 10:30 for northwestern George and southeastern Perry counties. And we have a flood watch for about half of the state, starting in the Gulf Coast all the way up until central Mississippi. Let's get into more music on The Blend. This is Noah Kahan, The Great Divide, right here on The Blend.

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Your host, DJ Java. Glad you're here with me on this Thursday morning. A little bit of the Staple Singers. You may have heard that Mavis Staples, she's going to be making her way to the National Folk Festival coming up in November. So I thought we'd take a little trip down memory lane, a little bit of the Staple Singers with roots right here in Mississippi. Yeah, Pops Staples, Mississippi native, before they made the trek, like so many, up to Chicago and started on their musical journey. But you can hear the Mississippi all in there. And it's sort of a homecoming for Mavis Staples. Again, she's going to be a part of the National Folk Festival coming up in November. And I believe today on Next Stop Mississippi, we're actually going to be having some more announcements of some more artists that'll be coming to the National Folk Festival. And make sure you are a part of the National Folk Festival. If you were there last year, then you know about all of the great music and culture that was on display last November. But we are going to be running it back downtown Jackson this November. Actually pulling up the actual dates so I can give a nice little round. Let's see. We're coming, National Folk Festival. Well, tune in to Next Stop Mississippi. They'll have more. Oh, there we go. November 13th through the 15th. November 13th through the 15th, National Folk Festival. And again, Mavis Staples, she was just announced. So let's get back into some more music. Here's the Staple Singers, Respect Yourself, right here on The Blend.

0: Music from the Staples Singers with Respect Yourself right here on The Blend. Again, Mavis Staples. She's going to be making her way along with some great other artists to the National Folk Festival. That's November 13th through the 15th, downtown Jackson. More details about that actually will be given today on Next Stop Mississippi at 4 p.m. So make sure you check that out. Or download the podcast when it's available. And make sure you are subscribed. There you go. And download the MPB Public Media app. Now, we have had some severe weather today, especially through the Gulf Coast, with a lot of rain and wind as Tropical Storm Arthur was making its way across the state. I don't know if I'm saying that correctly, because maybe the outer bands of Tropical Storm Arthur, if that's more accurate. But it did trigger some tornado warnings, and we actually have one that has just come in. It's in effect until 11 o'clock, Central Greene County in southeastern Mississippi. This is from the National Weather Service in Mobile. Actually issued this one for Central Greene County in southeastern Mississippi. It is in effect until 11 a.m. this morning. Again, this is a radar indicated rotation for this tornado warning. And if you are in Central Greene County, southeastern Mississippi, or anywhere in that area, make sure you're staying very weather aware. You are close to an interior room on the lowest floor of a sturdy building. Make sure to avoid windows during this time. And if you are outdoors or in a mobile home or even in a vehicle, move to the closest substantial shelter and protect yourself from flying debris. Again, this is the latest tornado warning for Greene County, and it is in effect until 11 a.m. Again, this is the latest tornado warning in effect until 11 a.m. for Central Greene County. Now, most of Mississippi, a good portion of Mississippi, is under a flood watch, as a lot of rain will be dropped today throughout the day. So it may not be raining in your area now, but it could happen very fast, very quickly. So stay weather aware today. Have multiple ways to receive weather alerts. The weather does move fast, so make sure you do have multiple ways to receive weather alerts. And MPB will be here keeping you up to date as things come across our desk. Again, we have one active tornado warning, and that is Central Greene County, in effect until 11 a.m. And we do have a flood watch for about half of Mississippi, starting at the Gulf Coast and making its way toward Central Mississippi. Again, lots of water today, so turn around, don't drown. If you see something pooling up, don't think you can make it, just don't even risk it. Now, more music is on the way, so stick around. This is The Blend on this Thursday morning. Very active weather Thursday morning, but we're going to get through it. 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
0: Now, this is The Blend, and we've been talking a lot about Mavis Staples, as she's been one of the new announced performers for the National Folk Festival. And we dug in the crates, bringing some of her Staples Singers classics up to the forefront. But let's play something a little bit more recent, because Mavis Staples, I believe, seven decades of bringing us some great, great music and entertainment. Here's her teaming up with the Doobie Brothers with Walk This Road right here on The Blend.

0: And that's music from Aaron with Shiny Stockings right here on The Blend. Before that, it was Slap Dragon, Already Won. And we started this set off Prototype, a version of Prototype from Outkast, Andre 3000. But that was Robert Glasper and Nora Jones. Hopefully you enjoyed that. And I've enjoyed my time with you on this Thursday morning. I mean, we do have some severe weather coming through the state. We've had a couple of tornado warnings pop up along the Gulf Coast. And just stay weather aware today. I don't think we have any more severe weather coming up, but we do have most of Mississippi, at least from the Gulf Coast up through central Mississippi, under a flood watch until for a good portion of the day. And we do have some flash flood warnings scattered across the state. So again, lots and lots of water. Please stay weather aware. Have multiple ways to get weather alerts on a day like today. And if you see some high water or pool, don't risk it. Turn around. Don't drown. Find a different way, because you don't want to be stuck. And I look at it as tying up resources, as you know, somebody else could be using that, and all you had to do was just turn around. That was it. Now, hopefully the groove finds you wherever the rest of this Thursday may take you. Coming up at 11 o'clock in just a little bit, Dr. Morgan McLeod with Southern Remedy Kids and Teens. Then at noon, it is Here and Now. You're checking out The Blend. And if the Lord say the same, we'll do this thing all again next time. Stay safe. Happy Thursday. DJ Java signing off.
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2: 2 to 4 inches of rainfall possible today. It looks like we'll see a little less north of the I-20 corridor. However, by Thursday, we're looking at a lot of tropical moisture, widespread flash flooding. Numerous roads will be flooded, closed, or washed out, as we can see an additional 4 to 6 inches of rain. Olive Branch will see sunny, breezy weather near 90 today. Chance of a few showers overnight. We drop down to near 75. Across Jackson, showers and storms with heavy downpours, upper 80s. Very heavy rain again tonight. Overnight low near 75. And in Gulfport, looking at showers and a chance of storms with heavy rain, mid-80s today, very heavy rain, upper 70s overnight. I'm meteorologist Sally Russell. 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

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I'm Dr. Morgan McLeod, Assistant Professor of Pediatrics and Internal Medicine at UMMC. 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You can also reach me via email at kids@mpbonline.org. It's Southern Remedy Kids and Teens on MPB Think Radio, and it starts right after this news.

0: Live from NPR News, I'm Lakshmi Singh. A preliminary deal between the United States and Iran is signed earlier than scheduled. Last night, President Trump and his Iranian counterpart entered into a 60-day ceasefire extension. Vice President J.D. Vance addressed that as he was leading the White House briefing a short time ago.
1: I would say the 60-day period officially started today. It was signed late, and it may have even been signed technically, you know, because of the time shift. I think it's signed technically today, Iran time. So, yes, the deal started yesterday. We're going to start the 60-day clock today.
0: NPR's Greg Myrie reports both sides now face a complicated process of sorting out the terms for ending their war.
2: Iran's president signed the deal in his home country, while Trump did so at the opulent French palace of Versailles. Trump also issued this warning to Iran.
3: If I don't like it, if they don't behave, we'll go right back to dropping bombs right smack in the middle of their head.
2: The most immediate benefit of the deal should be the opening of the Strait of Hormuz, where the flow of oil has been largely halted for more than 3 months. Iran also pledges not to build a nuclear weapon, though the exact scope of the nuclear program must be worked out over the next 60 days in a final agreement. Iran will now be able to sell its oil freely, a major boost for its crippled economy. Greg Myrie, NPR News.
0: Many Americans say they don't feel good about the U.S. economy or about President Trump's leadership. NPR's Stephen Fowler reports on the latest NPR PBS News Marist poll released this morning.
4: President Trump faces his largest ever gap between those who approve of his job and those who don't. The disapproval is driven by nearly all Democrats, about two-thirds of independents, and one in five Republicans. When asked about how Trump is handling the economy, the numbers are even worse. Only a third of Americans say they approve, a figure lower than any point during former President Biden's tenure. One reason, gas prices. Even though the average price per gallon has decreased by about 40 cents in the last month per AAA, three-quarters of voters say it still puts a major strain on their finances. Stephen Fowler, NPR News.
0: Proud and energized, crowds of people wearing Knicks jerseys and caps lining the route from Battery Park to City Hall to celebrate the team that brought home their first NBA title in 53 years. NPR's Brian Mann is in the middle of it.
5: I took a subway into Lower Manhattan around 5:30, and the car was already packed more than 4 hours before parade time. Huge crowds here where I am now, and everyone just big grins on their faces. This celebration, half a century coming for the Knicks. People say they're glad to be here.
0: It's NPR. An FDA meeting today is considering the first flu vaccine that uses the same technology as the COVID shots. Here's NPR's Rob Stein.
6: The FDA advisors will examine a flu vaccine made by Moderna that uses mRNA technology. The meeting is noteworthy because of Health Secretary Robert F. Kennedy Jr.'s intense criticism of the same technology used to make the COVID shots. In fact, the FDA stunned Moderna earlier this year when the agency refused to even consider the vaccine. The FDA quickly reversed that decision after an uproar in the biotech industry. The top FDA officials at the time have since left the agency. In an FDA review released this week, while raising some questions about the vaccine, generally gave the mRNA shot positive reviews. Rob Stein, NPR News.
0: Well, the mother of one of the surprise FIFA World Cup stars will now be able to travel to the U.S. to see her son play. Here's NPR's William Jones.
7: Cape Verde's goalkeeper Vizinha has become an unexpected hero. The 40-year-old saves against Spain led his country to a historic tie. He was in tears at the final whistle and said that was in part because his mother couldn't be there. That was because of the cost of a visa. Cape Verde is among dozens of countries whose citizens face bonds of up to $15,000 to secure a U.S. visa. But House Minority Leader Hakeem Jeffries says he's spoken with Secretary of State Marco Rubio, and he announced that Vizinha's mum will now be able to travel to Miami to see his son play Uruguay with all visa fees waived.
0: That's William Jones. It's NPR.
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11: 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We are going to continue our discussions today about summertime safety. We've talked a lot throughout the summer already. We talked about our road trips and what to take. We talked about water safety last week. We've talked some about sun safety. And today we're going to keep talking about summertime safety. And I want to talk a little bit about what to do if you are in a situation this summer and something bad happens. So like my kids, for example, are dropped off at Bible school this morning. And I started thinking about it. I was telling Liz yesterday I had a patient come in and they have a new baby. He was one of our residents. He's a physician. He has a new baby and he was asking me questions about choking. And I was like, I just assumed, but he's an adult doctor. He doesn't take care of kids, you know, and like there are plenty of these parents who are volunteering for things like Bible school, or maybe you're at the swimming pool this summer and something happens. Like, you know, I mean, you never know when you could be thrust in some of these situations, especially in the summertime when adults are having to volunteer for a lot of different things and supervise more than just their children. So I was like, hey, this would be a good little thing. So we're going to talk a little bit about choking. We're going to talk some about CPR. And then if any questions that y'all have, y'all give us a call and let us know. 1-877-MPB-RING, 1-877-672-7464. So before we get going, we were going to talk because Liz sent me an article that I had not seen that actually a new component has been approved for sunscreens by the FDA. I looked back, it was actually approved in December, but it looks like it's about to be all the press about it is released now. And I may not pronounce it correctly, but Bemotrizinol, Bemotrizinol. So, you know, when we talk about sunscreens, we make sure to say that, you know, look at the labels, make sure it says UVA and UVB. Those are the ones that we know cause skin damage and damage to the cells, which eventually can lead to skin cancers. And so we always say, make sure it says UVA and UVB. The dermatologists that we've always had in here always recommend mineral-based, which is titanium dioxide is going to be the main one. Zinc oxide is another one that you see. But the mineral-based ones are those thick, chalky ones. You know, I mean, when I was a kid, I remember the colorful ones, you know, and it was like the cool thing to do to put the colorful ones on your face. I don't think that's pretty cool anymore. I don't even know if they make those anymore. But, you know, nobody likes to have that white stuff on their face or their arms or anywhere. So this one, it covers the entire UV spectrum. And it said it's particularly effective at preventing the UVA rays. It's longer acting. And then I also saw that it said that it doesn't break down as quickly under sunlight and it can actually help stabilize the other UV filters to help them maintain their efficacy. So it seems to be pretty legit. It sounds like it's actually been already used in Europe, Asia, and Australia. and is just now coming to the U.S. The other safety profile, I saw that it said that it had pretty low systemic absorption, which is nice, too. You know, there's some other components in the sunscreens that people, that's part of why we say mineral-based sunscreen, because some of these other components in them, I can't think of the word right now, oxybenzone maybe, I think is right. Anyway, when it is, there is some systemic absorption to it, and when it's broken down, it can actually cause some hormonal disruption. So that's like a big thing that a lot of people are concerned about, especially in females, because it can really disrupt the female hormones. So as far as I know, this one does not seem to have a lot of systemic absorption, and it seems to be very effective and long-lasting. So just something to be on the lookout for. Thank you, Liz, for bringing this one to my attention, because I had not seen that.
12: Well, you're welcome. And I had a lovely time on my vacation last week, but I also had a horrible experience. And I don't want to blame Southern Remedy for it, but you know, I work at MPB. We have the radio on all the time. So whether I'm a part of the show or I'm in my office working, I listen to it. And I feel like Southern Remedy let me down because there was a piece of vital information I did not know. So we went to the beautiful white sands of Orange Beach, Alabama. And we had one of those great big canopy tents. And I absolutely hate having, I don't know, the sunscreen, and you put it on and you take it off and it feels greasy and blah, blah, blah. So I thought, well, I'm just going to sit under this tent and read my book. I did not know that sun rays bounce mm-hmm. off of white sands.
11: And a lot of the material for the tents doesn't prevent all of the sun rays from coming in, too.
12: So here Liz is. Oh, I'm so smart. I'm sitting under this canopy for 6 hours with no sunscreen on. And I just got burned. And no one in my immediate family knew about this, but there were 12 of us at this place, and everybody else did. So if you don't know, put on sunscreen, even if you are going to be in the shade, if you're near a reflective, I guess the water, if you're
11: about to
12: by
11: say
12: the pool.
11: Water too.
12: And I guess this is also goes for, you know, little babies. You know, we've talked about under 6 months, you're really not supposed to put sunscreen on them, but that also means don't put them under a tent either.
11: Yeah, a lot of times when I see babies on a blanket. So if you have a big blanket and then the tent over it or the umbrella over it, you should be okay from that standpoint. You know, I think probably part of your issue was you didn't have anything under your chair, and you know, as long as you have a blanket or something underneath the baby, I think that's fine. I can remember that all the time with like pools and water and stuff, because I would say, oh, well, I'm just going to be swimming, I'm going to be in the water, like why do I need to, you know, put on sunscreen? And I can remember my mom and dad always being like, the sun reflects off the water and it actually makes you higher risk for getting sunburns, you know. And because I can remember being a kid being like, I'm good, I'm not getting out of the water, why do I need sunscreen? So yeah, the sun will reflect. You are right. So hopefully you didn't get too bad of a sunburn.
12: Well, the sister-in-law had some of the aloe aftercare, and so I slathered that on all the time and moisturizing lotion, so it wasn't too bad, but I didn't blister, so I didn't have to go to an emergency care clinic, and I just kept hydrating, you know, had a cool bath, so it wasn't too bad, but my shoulders are peeling a little bit, so that means they're damaged.
11: Yeah. Yep. Well, we were at the pool not too long ago, not this past weekend, but the weekend before, and it was raining on and off, and I didn't really think much about it, and, you know, I didn't put sunscreen on because, again, it was raining on and off, and then it was getting close time for us to leave the pool. Well, about that time, the sun came out, so then, of course, my kids didn't want to leave. And again, I had not put sunscreen on, so I was in your boat too. We were only out there for like 30 minutes extra in that sun, but my back got fried, and I was so mad at myself. And I felt so guilty because I was like, I knew I should have put sunscreen on, even if there is rain coming on and off. I was always told as long as there is a shadow, you can get a sunburn. And I'm like, I knew better than this. And
12: well, I think I also should have known, because I remember I never went skiing in high school, snow skiing. But some people who would come back from winter break, they'd have those funny tan lines because they'd be wearing goggles, but their forehead and their cheeks and their chin would be sunburned or red because they had been skiing on the white reflective snow,
11: right,
12: and that gave them sunburn.
11: Yeah, yeah, between the wind chapped and the sunburn off the snow, for sure, yeah. Well, if you do get a sunburn, I did put down a couple of tips if you do get a sunburn. Exactly what Liz did. You did all the right things. You know, take a cool bath, cool shower. Man, how bad does a bath and a shower hurt if you get hot water and you've had a sunburn? You know, oh, it's the worst feeling. So a cool bath, a cool shower. Aloe vera is a great one. Any of the moisturizers that have that. We always would put our aloe vera in the refrigerator too. And it just always kind of had like added a little extra cooling to it. So in the summertime, we always kept a bottle of aloe vera in our refrigerator so that if we did get a sunburn, you know, it always helped that a little bit. I also read that you can put some calamine lotion too. I've never used that before, but putting calamine lotion and put it in the refrigerator too, and that'll help with the sting of the sunburn.
12: Well, yeah, it gets a little itchy.
11: Yeah,
12: after a bit.
11: Yes, I know. That's what my upper back where I got burned has been itching so bad. Staying hydrated. I can't stress that enough, because you actually lose a lot of fluids with that. So make sure you're staying hydrated if you do get a sunburn. We talked some about that on the last show too, just how important water intake is. But yes, you have to make sure you're drinking a little bit extra if you do have a sunburn. Wearing loose clothing can also be helpful too. You definitely don't want anything rubbing on it. And then, you know, ibuprofen, Tylenol, acetaminophen, all of that is fine to take if you have that. Don't pop any blisters. You know, if you do get a blister, don't pop it. That is just, unfortunately, we see lots of infections because people pop those. So don't pop them. Just give them time. They will get better. Don't peel the skin off either. You know, once it starts peeling, you just want to like peel at it and scratch it. But just try not to, because again, it will fall off. And if you scratch it too much, you peel it too much, then you're at risk for opening up. And then when you open up the skin, then you're at risk for infection. So try not to do that. And then try not to put anything on there that could irritate it more. So it actually said petroleum jelly can actually be worse. That's like Vaseline. Because it can block the pores. And so you really don't want to put that on there too much. And then anything containing lidocaine or benzocaine, like those numbing creams, they can actually irritate the skin too. So when the skin is already sensitive from those burns and then you put those on there, it can actually make it worse. So trying to find something soothing that has the aloe vera in it or the calamine.

can actually make it worse. So trying to find something soothing that has the aloe vera in it or the calamine, and just giving it a little bit of time. And remember next time to put your sunscreen on. All right, well, let's take our next break, and we're going to talk a little bit about choking and CPR. And any questions that y'all may have, give us a call at 1-877-MPB-RING, 1-877-672-7464. And we are going to take our first break. 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
1: Southern Remedy Kids and Teens on MPB Think Radio. We are talking today about summertime safety and continuing those discussions. And we talked some just now about sunscreen and that new ingredient that has been approved that seems to be like it's going to be a good thing. It has long, it lasts for longer. It protects a pretty extensive UV A and UVB. And it seems to be pretty safe with no systemic, very minimal systemic absorption. So just something to look into. We may be starting to see it soon. Some other things I wanted to talk about is CPR. So we talked a little bit last week about drowning when we were talking about our wartime safety. And I was saying, you know, the most important things when it comes to drowning is, one, how long were they down? You know, how long before they were found in the pool? And two, how quickly you were able to start resuscitation. And so when I was thinking about the choking and stuff, I was like, well, we should probably talk a little bit about CPR too. Because, I mean, I think we all kind of know what to do with CPR. But, you know, you may not know exactly what to do. And I wanted to stress why it's so important too. And then maybe some people out there listening have a business or somewhere where people congregate. And I want to talk about the importance of AEDs and why it may be a good idea to invest in one if you do have a place where people are going to come. So CPR is, you know, cardiopulmonary resuscitation. That's what CPR stands for. And I mentioned last week, too, just briefly, but, you know, previously we would always start with breaths. Now you start with compressions. And so now we know that the most important thing is to get that heart pumping, get the blood circulating as quickly as you can. And so the best way to get that going is to start with compressions. So I was looking online and I found some from the American Red Cross, some statistics.

0: And it said, you know, for cardiovascular cardiac arrests that happen outside of the hospital, the survival rate is only about 10%. But the outcomes, you know, it can make a big difference depending on when you can start CPR or not. So with bystander CPR, survival to hospital discharges increases from to about 22%, almost 23. It was like 22.8%. If they had CPR and an AED, survival chances increase even further, but they didn't actually give a number, so I'm not exactly sure. But just, I mean, you know, if you can go from just like a normal, I mean, essentially doubling, you know, because if you don't get CPR, the chances of you getting to the hospital in time with an ambulance and everything is only about 10%. But if you initiate CPR, it's up to almost 23%. So every minute CPR is delayed decreases the chance of survival by 10%. So, studies indicate that initiating CPR within the first 10 minutes is critical for a positive neurologic outcome. So, just like I mentioned with drowning last week, the outcomes, the longer you are down in the water, the poorer the outcomes are going to be. Same thing, the longer you delay starting CPR, the worse the outcomes are going to be. Now, you don't have to be perfect, you know. I mean, try your best. But there are plenty of YouTube videos. And I was actually looking at the American Heart Association. If y'all have never looked at that website, they have, I mean, so much good stuff on there. I tell people to go in there all the time to look at things for like recipes and diet recommendations, especially for the Mediterranean diet, which is one that we recommend a lot. They've got a ton of information about that. But they have like videos and different instructional things regarding CPR. They also have like a link where you can put in your zip code and it'll tell you places where you can sign up to take classes for CPR training. And so it's got a bunch of really good information on there. So go check it out. But essentially what CPR is like I said, we are trying to get the blood circulating again. So high quality CPR is going to get the best outcomes. That's why most of the time when you're in the hospital, you know, the medical providers do a pretty good job with CPR. We know what we're doing. So you're going to be a little bit more effective. Plus, we have medicines. But, you know, if you can try your best to do, you know, the chest compressions as hard as you can, you want to put both hands on their chest and you want to try to get at least 2 inches. You know, unfortunately, when we do CPR on patients in the hospital, because, I mean, that's what we do. We do the exact same thing. When somebody, you know, quits pumping in the hospital, we do CPR. Granted, we have medications that we can give. We have a better shocking system than just the AED. Is. However, it's the exact same thing, you know. So what you do in the outpatient world, you know, by the swimming pool is the same thing that we're doing in the hospital. But, you know, a lot of times when we're doing CPR in the hospital, we actually do break some ribs, unfortunately. And it's a weird sound when you hear that happen. But we're trying to get it at least 2 inches when you're doing that. And so the ratio is 30 compressions for 2 breaths. So you want to do 30 compressions, 2 breaths. The other thing I will say is if there are multiple people around, take turns, you know. Don't try to do this all by yourself. In the hospital, we are constantly changing out. I mean, somebody may do 2 to 3 rounds of chest compressions and then we switch next person, you know. So if there is somebody else that is there with you, go on and y'all take turns doing this so you don't get too tired because, again, we're trying to do the best that we can with getting these good compressions in. All right, we're talking today about CPR, and we're going to talk some about choking and allergic reactions. But if y'all have any questions, comments, maybe some of you listening are CPR certified or your teachers, call and give us some tips. 1-877-MPB-RING, 1-877-672-7464.
1: And Dr. McLeod, we will have that American Heart Association website on this podcast website. Okay. And then I just couldn't help myself. So the CPR 100 to 120 compressions per minute, depending on your generation, Staying Alive by the Bee Gees, Flowers by Miley Cyrus, Dynamite by BTS, Cupid 50-50 and Dance the Night by Dua Lipa.
0: Okay.
1: Though they match the American Heart Association's recommended compression rate.
0: I didn't know all these new ones. Staying Alive has always been the one that I've always been told is staying, you know, I probably shouldn't spare y'all for my singing because it's really bad. But, you know, and if you do it, it actually, like, gets you, you know, when you start singing the staying alive, you can kind of, like, move your hands with it, and you can feel how it would give you a good rhythm to try to get that going. But, yeah, 30 compressions. Two breaths, that's the ratio. You want to try to do this, what we say is if you have an AED, let's talk about an AED. So what is an AED? It is a automated external defibrillator. So you may have gone to like a restaurant or maybe at your workplace, you may have seen this. But what they are, they're usually in the green box. I don't know, do y'all? I'm assuming y'all probably have one somewhere here, Liz. I don't know what color y'all's is, but most of them I feel like are green, and they have big letters AED on it, so you can't really miss it. But essentially, you open up the AED kit. Anybody can do it, okay? It talks you through everything. Now, I would still recommend, I'm going to continue to recommend everybody get a CPR course if you're going to be, you know, around young kids or in group populations, that kind of thing. However, it will talk you through everything, which is really nice. You open up the kit. Inside the kit are two pads. And it's, I mean, it even shows you the picture on the pads of where to put these on the person's chest. So it has two pads. You'll put one on the center of the chest, one kind of on the side of the chest. And it talks you through. And it'll say, you know, hold CPR, and then it'll check the rhythm, checking rhythm, and then it'll tell you, you know, do we need to shock or do we not need to shock? Now, I will say the AEDs are wonderful because we do know if you have a shockable rhythm and you can, it, again, really increases your better outcomes. So don't delay CPR, though, to get the AED. Send somebody else. And if you can't get, if it's just you there, do the CPR, okay? I mean, AEDs are wonderful, and the fact that they are commercially available now is fantastic because it does help with the outcomes, but don't let it delay, you know, starting your CPR. But the AEDs are really, like I said, super self-explanatory. I don't know how much they are. We should Google that and see how much they cost. Because if you're listening and you're like, oh, I don't have an AED. How can I get that? I didn't look into that. So we'll try to figure that out for y'all during the next break and see. But yeah, AED is super easy. Help with outcomes. They talk you through everything. And so what you'll do is you'll do CPR. You'll do about 5 minutes of CPR, take a break, shock. And then you'll reassess and see what's happening if you need shock if you need to.
1: They're about $1,500 to $2,500.
0: Okay. Yeah, I figured they would be not cheap, but I wasn't sure exactly how much they would be. And I think as long as you just get the updated maintenance on it, you know, like making sure that everything is updated, it's not like you have to purchase new ones often. I think they last a pretty good bit, but you do want to make sure somebody is coming in and checking on them and making sure they're staying up to date. I was trying to see if there was anything else I had about CPR. I think those were my main points. So hopefully this is, you know, get online. It'll spur you to go check out, get on YouTube real quick. Just look and see a video so you can make sure you're doing it correctly. But start CPR immediately. Hopefully you're never in this situation, but you never know. I mean, you never know. So, all right, we're going to take our next break, but if y'all have any comments about CPR, maybe you have had a situation. I actually had a patient that this happened to. She was at the pool with her friends, and her friends did it and got her to the hospital. So, you know, I mean, you never know when it could happen. All right, give us a call, 1-877-MPB-RING, 1-877-672-7464. 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
3: Southern Remedy Kids and Teens on MPB Think Radio. We are talking today about summertime safety, and we talked some about sunscreen, we talked about CPR, and now we're going to talk a little bit about choking. So if you find yourself being a volunteer at all of these different summer events, hopefully you won't encounter this, but if you do, hopefully this will help you in the future. So if y'all have any questions or comments, give us a call at 1-877-MPB-RING, 1-877-672-7464. So we talked a lot about CPR before the break, and I'll just summarize real quick if y'all are just tuning in. We were saying it's super important to start CPR as quickly as you can. We know that that improves your outcomes from 10% to at least 23% if you are not from the hospital. If you're away from the hospital, it increases your chances of survival. Start with the chest compressions. We do 30 chest compressions and 2 breaths for that. And then if you can get an AED, always ask, is an AED available when you're doing the chest, when you're starting CPR? Because if you can get the AED on them, and if they have a rhythm that needs to be shocked, you can definitely increase their chances of survival. And if you own a business or you have a lot of people coming to certain events that you host, you may want to consider getting an AED, because it's a really good thing to have on hand. And it is very self-explanatory. I mentioned before the break that it talks you through every step. And even on the little stickers that you put on their chest, it has pictures. Like, you can't mess it up. So it's a really good thing to have. I think it even comes with a razor, if I remember right. I haven't looked in one in a while.
4: To get clothing off?
3: No, like if there's a lot of chest hair, because pads won't stick. So in men, sometimes it's a little tricky with the chest hair. And I'm pretty sure there's even like a razor in there so that you can make sure it sticks really good. But I hadn't looked at one in a while. So thankfully, you know, we had to use one at our at my clinic at UMC. So we're away from the hospital. We're in Flowood. I mean, we're not anywhere near the main hospital. And somebody lost a pulse in the waiting room. And that's all we had. We had me and some nurses and an AED. And that's what we had to do until the ambulance could get there. And, you know, the ambulance had all the medications and the equipment so that we could intubate and all the things, you know. But we did. That was like, I mean, it was a real life, like, pull out the AED. And I was just sitting there working at my computer, and I heard one of the nurses come back, "Where's the AED?" And I was like, what is happening? And sure enough, I mean, we had to use it. And that's all we had. Those were our only resources. We don't keep a code card at our clinic. But we did have the AED, and so we did the CPR. So, again, never know when you're going to need it. All right, now I'm going to talk some about choking, because this is another thing that can happen a lot, unfortunately. And, you know, especially if you have little kids or you have grandkids and you're trying to, you know, decide about when to start feeding them and that type of thing, it can be a little scary. I remember being terrified because I, like, you know, I thought I was going to try to do the baby-led weaning, which is, I mean, there are lots of people that do it and it can be great for lots of kids and families, but it was one thing that it just terrified me. I gave her a banana the first time. And I think it was probably more gagging than she was actually choking. But I was like, nope, we're done. We're done. We're done. We're done. It was one of those things that was just so scary. I don't know why. Choking just really terrified me. Choking is one of the leading causes of death under age five. And so it can be, it's, you know, not as high up there as like congenital illnesses, and drowning was actually the number two one. But it is up there on one of the, in the top 10 list. So it can happen. I will say I had another choking experience, not me personally, but I was at Mistletoe Marketplace. This was, I think it was a residence. So this was a long time ago. But me and my mom and my sisters, you know, we were just trying to shop and eat lunch, you know. And a lady started choking in there. And this was a grown lady. Turns out, I think, if I remember the story right, she had had a lot of radiation therapy for a cancer. And so she had difficulty swallowing. This was not the first time. But she was legit turning blue. And it was bad, and the ambulance hadn't gotten there yet, and so somebody was trying to do the Heimlich maneuver, and they weren't doing it properly. And I kept being like, "You're not doing it right. Like, this is, you know, trying to show them exactly what to do." So it's important that you know what to do, because again, you never know when you could be caught in this situation. Thankfully, they did get at least some of it up, and then by the time the ambulance got there, they got her to the hospital, and she was fine. But That was scary. I mean, it was really scary because, you know, they were trying to do the Heimlich and it wasn't coming up. So, all right. So choking, what happens? The object gets stuck in your throat and it's blocking the airway, and then you can't breathe. So it is, like I said, it's a pretty common, I mean, it's one of the, unfortunately, one of the leading causes of death for our kids under age five. And 2/3 of those deaths under age five are a baby under a year old. So the other thing that we have to think about is not just food, but household items. You know, kids are constantly putting things in their mouth. Really, that doesn't stop. I mean, even until they get to be 4, 5, 6, you know, I mean, my goodness, my 4-year-old put something up her nose at school, not, you know, earlier this year. You just, you know, they're just exploring, you know, they don't know, they don't understand. So I'm kind of focusing a lot on food right now, but we can't forget other stuff around household things too. So again, I mentioned, you know, when I was trying to introduce foods for my kid, maybe she was gagging versus choking. There's a lot of gagging that babies do when you're starting foods. So because there's new textures, they kind of like, you know, that noise where you're like, what are they doing? But they're just trying to discover and figure things out. They don't, you know, these are very new sensory things for them. So a lot of that kind of gagging stuff can be normal, but choking is not normal. So when we're starting baby foods for our kids, we recommend that they need to be sitting up right. If they can't sit up by themselves, they need to be able to sit propped up very well and have good head control. Please do not start feeding your baby any baby foods, whether it is baby-led weaning or just even pureed foods, until they have good head control and they're able to sit propped up very well. For most babies, that's not until 6 months. You know, there are some that you can start around 5 months of age, but really the safest bet would be to wait until they're 6 months old. So making sure they have good head control, making sure that they are sitting upright are always the first best, you know, things to prevent choking. The other thing that we would say is try not to let your kid eat in a stroller or a car seat. That was one thing that took me a really long time to.
4: Ooh, I've never, here we go. I've never heard this one before.
3: Well, I mean, you're not watching them, you know? I mean, if they're in the stroller and you're pushing them, you're behind them. You don't know what's happening. We keep kids turned around facing the rear until age 2 now. So if you give them something in the car seat and you can't see what's happening, you know, and you can't get to them as quickly, especially if you're driving in the car, you definitely, you can't get to them. And so that was one thing. It took me a really long time to let my kids eat something in the car. I mean, I was terrified. Even if it was just like something I knew they couldn't choke on, like a puff or anything, like I was just, it was one of those things that scared me to death because I'm just like, what if you can't get there quick enough, you know? If y'all have any questions or comments, 1-877-MPB-RING, 1-877-672-7464. So with foods, I feel like it's kind of self-explanatory. I mean, we know, you probably shouldn't give your kid a hot dog without cutting it up. You shouldn't give them a whole grape without cutting it up. But, you know, the other things that I didn't really think about is like sticky foods. Like marshmallows. Marshmallows is actually, especially the bigger ones, that's a terrible thing to give your kid. It's very sticky, and so you have to be really careful with that. Obviously, the hard candies, those are really easy, too, so you want to wait, make sure they're a lot older before they do that. I still don't let my kids do those. We have the soft peppermints at church, and that's like their favorite thing because that's like the only candy besides like, you know, chewing stuff that I will let them have because I'm still not ready to try the hard candies just yet. But hard candies, like I said, sticky foods, hot dogs, fruits are very common, like grapes, blueberries. Those things are really common for kids to choke on. So make sure you're chopping those up. Popcorn kernels is another thing that is a really common thing. And then like those kind of things like I mentioned sticky earlier, but also like flaky stuff like granola bars and things like that. You know, most of the fruit bars and stuff aren't as like flaky, but granola bars, you know, you can easily kind of those flake off and can do it. Coins, goodness gracious, we see kids swallowing money all the time. Marbles, like little balls, those kind of things. Balloons, you know, when kids are trying to blow up balloons and most kids can't generate it and like they'll actually kind of like suck it back into their mouth. That's another thing that unfortunately can happen. And the last one is batteries, those stupid button batteries, which can really mess up a kid. It can really, like, just completely erode their esophagus. So those button batteries, not only will it make them choke, but it can definitely damage their esophagus. All right, so here I am talking about all this stuff. So what are you going to do? What if you're at Mistletoe Marketplace like I was and you see somebody choking? So the first thing to do, that person that was in my clinic asked me, what about a finger swipe? You know, can I swipe it out of their mouth? Only if you can see it. I mean, if you can see it, if like your kid, especially a little baby is choking and you can kind of see it right there, that's fine to try to swipe it out. Totally okay. But if you can't see it, don't put your finger in there. One of the reasons is because you may shove it back further in there. So we don't want you just blindly going putting your hands in their mouth. If you can see it, fine. Try, swipe it out. But don't just put your hand in there if you cannot see it. Next would be back blows. That's kind of hard to say. Back blows. So kind of put it on the mid part of their back and you thrust upward. So you got to hit pretty hard too and thrust upward. If it's a baby, you know, put the baby over your knee and kind of keep their head up just a tad bit and then push and thrust up when you do the blows on their back. Do it about 5 times. And you know, like I said, in the mid back, kind of in between the shoulder blades, that's where you're going to try to knock it as much as you can. If that doesn't work, that's when you need to do the abdominal thrust. Now, if it's an infant, we don't really recommend the abdominal thrust. We still just do the blows on the back. So if it's like a little bitty baby, just the back blows. But if it's a bigger kid and an adult, that's when you want to do the Heimlich maneuver and the abdominal thrust. So make a fist, put it kind of right in between under the breastbone, and then you push in and up. So that's what, you know, when that person was choking, the guy that was doing the Heimlich just kept pushing in. And I was like, you're not doing it right. You got to push up too, because that's the whole point, is trying to get it up. So push in and up. And so what they say, if you can't get it after that, after 5 tries, switch, do the back again, switch, do the front again, the abdominal. So 5, 5, 5, 5. And, you know, trying to make sure that you're getting it out. The other thing is trying to go in and call 911. I mean, if you see somebody that's choking and you've done one round and you're like, we aren't getting anywhere, go in and call 911 and make sure that they're doing it. If they can talk to you and they're coughing, like, it's okay for them to try to cough it up a little bit in between because they may be able to actually help you move it. So it's fine if they can do that. But I wouldn't, like, stop what you're doing. You know, if they want to do it while you're changing positions and trying to cough, that's fine too. You can do that. If you're by yourself and you choke, you know, trying to put your body over something where you can mimic that Heimlich, where you're putting it in your, like I said, under your chest bone and pushing up, trying to mimic that on something if you can. If your kid is like a babysitter or you have young kids and you have somebody coming to babysit, it may not be a bad idea to go over all of this. I still remember it, choking on a ring and my babysitter having to do the Heimlich on me and getting it up. And I was old enough that I have a vivid memory of like where we were when it happened. So you just want to make sure that you're talking to your babysitters about this. Talking to grandparents, making sure everybody's familiar. I feel like everybody knows the Heimlich, but, you know, making sure we're doing it the proper technique as well. We got a little bit of time left. Do we have enough time for a break? Okay, we'll take our last break. But if y'all have any questions, comments, y'all give us a call. 1-877-MPB-RING. 1-877-672-7464.

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4: This is Southern Remedy Kids and Teens on MPB Think Radio. The last emergency situation I want to talk about is allergic reactions. So we've been talking about CPR. We talked about choking, what to do. And now I want to talk about allergies and allergic reactions. We've got a little bit of time left. Give us a call, 1-877-MPB-RING, 1-877-672-7464. So allergic reactions can be pretty common. A lot of times it's food, but it could be something like you're out at the baseball fields and somebody gets stung by a bee and they didn't know they had a bee allergy. Or, you know, who knows what it could be. Most of the time, though, it's going to be food and insects, I feel like, are kind of the two more common things to think about. It can be something very mild. You know, it could just be that they get a little rash. If they get a rash, or maybe even they start kind of having a little shortness of breath, or maybe even a little tingling, swelling around their mouth, a lot of times that is what we consider a mild reaction, and just go get an antihistamine, Benadryl, Zyrtec, Allegra, any of those, and administer that. And then obviously you want to make sure you wash them closely. The biggest allergic reaction that we worry about is anaphylaxis. So anaphylaxis is the worst kind of allergic reaction. And unfortunately, with something like a bee sting, it may be your first time and you never know, and you could have an anaphylactic response to it. That actually happened to my friend's dad. Had a wreck, turns, and he didn't remember any of it, completely went unconscious. They found a bee in the car, and they think that's what happened. And so you never know. This could be your first reaction, could be anaphylaxis. So what are you going to do? What is anaphylaxis first? It is more than one system. So I mentioned earlier, you know, like you may have hives, you may have swelling around your mouth, you may have a little wheezing or cough. As long as it's separate, you know, that's still considered mild. Whenever there's two or more systems involved, we consider it anaphylaxis. So if you have hives and wheezing, if you have hives and mouth swelling, if you had hives and vomiting, vomiting is another one of anaphylaxis. And so hives and dizziness, you know, that could mean that your blood pressure is getting low. Anytime you have more than one system involved, we consider that anaphylaxis. And when you have anaphylaxis, you really need epinephrine. So that's when an EpiPen comes into place. Now, if you don't have access to an EpiPen, go in and get an antihistamine in if you can, just and get them to the emergency room as soon as possible. But if the person has a history of allergic reactions and they have an EpiPen, give them the EpiPen as soon as possible. You can give the EpiPen. So when you look at the EpiPen, there's like a little safety top at the top of the EpiPen. Once you take that off, the needle comes out, and then you just jam it into their thigh. You know, you can do it over close, or you can pull their pants down or pull their shorts up, whatever it may be, and give it to them without. But if you can't get to, you know, you can give it over clothes. That is fine. And then you push it in. You know, push it pretty firm, and then hold it for at least 3 to 5 seconds, and then you can take it out. If you give an EpiPen, you need to go to the hospital because you can have like a delayed response. I mean, a delayed, what's the term? I can't think of it. It's like a second kind of set of symptoms, the same thing. And so we always want to make sure that you're being monitored because sometimes you have to be redosed with another round of epinephrine. So if you have to give somebody an EpiPen, please make sure you still take them to the hospital because we want to make sure that they're being monitored. So it's very easy. You know, like I said, you just pop the top off, the needle comes out, jab it in there, hold it for 3 to 5 seconds, and then, you know, take them to the hospital. There is that new one, the Neffy. I don't know if you've seen the commercials for that. Here lately, I've been seeing more and more commercials for it. I had a patient request it instead of their EpiPen, and it was very expensive. Insurance wasn't covering it yet. So I don't know how many people have these. But yeah, it's like a nasal spray. And so I think it's a little less intimidating than the, you know, given the shot. Sometimes it really scares people to think about giving somebody a shot. And so the Neffy is a new one that is out, and it is the nasal spray. So I would just say if you have to have an EpiPen, like if you've ever had an allergic reaction serious enough that your doctor has given you an EpiPen, because I'll tell you, the allergists don't give out EpiPens just for everything. So if they tell you it, have it with you at all times. Please don't send your kid anywhere without their EpiPen. Adults, it's not a bad idea, and for your kids too, to wear a medical alert that says, you know, you have a severe allergy and, like, you know where your EpiPen is. Apparently you can do something with your iPhone too, where, like, even if it's locked, people can access it. Just make sure you have an emergency alert that people know that you have a history of anaphylaxis and have your EpiPen available. I cannot stress that enough. All right, this has been Southern Remedy. It's a production of Mississippi Public Broadcasting Think Radio in partnership with the University of Mississippi Medical Center and is made possible thanks to the generous support from you and other listeners. If you depend on MPB for useful information about your health, consider making a contribution to help keep shows like this on the air. I'm Dr. Morgan McLeod. This has been Southern Remedy Kids and Teens on MPB Think Radio.
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6: We still remain under a significant flash flooding threat tonight through Thursday, especially folks across north central into central and southern Mississippi, where we could see an additional 4 to 7 inches of rain. Some localized areas could pick up to 10. Oxford today, just a chance of an isolated shower or storm, a high in the upper 80s. We'll see clear to partly cloudy skies, slight chance of a late night shower or storm, mid 70s. Starkville, showers and a chance of storms, or high temperatures, upper 80s. Showers and scattered storms, mid 70s overnight. And in Natchez, showers and thunderstorms, very heavy rain, a high in the upper 80s. Very heavy rain continues tonight. I'm meteorologist Sally Russell. 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
1: From NPR and WBUR Boston, I'm Scott Tong.
8: And I'm David Folkenflik. It's Here and Now. Coming up, Bill Pulte will serve as the acting director of national intelligence. Democratic Senator Mark Warner has concerns.
9: Mr. Pulte could fabricate a piece of intelligence, use that as an excuse for interference in our elections this year.
1: Also, in a unanimous decision, the Supreme Court sides with a gun owner who regularly used marijuana and asserted his Second Amendment rights.
8: And in The Death of Robin Hood, Hugh Jackman stars as a grizzled, older, and immoral Robin, grappling with his legend, influenced by fact and fiction.
10: The film is a cautionary tale. Stories can illuminate, stories can deceive, stories can be, they're powerful.
8: Coming up, Here and Now.
1: After this news.
11: Live from NPR News, I'm Lakshmi Singh. The U.S. has signed a preliminary deal with Iran that extends their ceasefire for 60 days after President Trump withdrew the United States from the 2015 nuclear accord with Iran in his first term. Questions persist over whether 60 days will be enough time to agree on the terms for ending their war. For Iran, that includes sanctions relief. For the U.S., assurances Iran abandons nuclear weapons ambitions. Here's Vice President J.D. Vance.
12: The nuclear weapons program is destroyed. It is gone. If the Iranians decided tomorrow to build a nuclear weapon, they simply don't have the capacity in order to do that. What we're trying to ensure is they don't rebuild that capacity, not just a year from now, 2 years from now, but many, many years from now, so that our children never have to worry about a state sponsor of terrorism having a nuclear weapon.
11: Vance leading the White House press briefing today. Two researchers at MIT say they believe they have uncovered how a top-secret Russian missile actually flies. NPR's Jeff Brumfield says Moscow has fired the missile at Ukraine.
13: In October, Russia launched what it said was a nuclear-powered missile. The missile flew for almost 15 hours, far longer than a regular missile could. Jake Hecla is a researcher at MIT. He says nuclear-powered flight
14: is something that is possible, but wildly expensive and very dangerous.
13: Hecla and his colleague Scott Kemp analyzed the missile. They believe it's sucking air directly through its nuclear core and spewing radioactivity as it flies.
14: As a result, anyone living near is at enormous risk, potentially.
13: And the missile isn't all that useful, he says. Despite being nuclear powered, it's relatively slow moving and easy to shoot down. Jeff Brumfield, NPR News.
11: Former President Barack Obama and former First Lady Michelle Obama open a new chapter on Chicago's South Side.
15: To dream, the impossible dream.
11: Grammy-winning artist Jennifer Hudson, among the celebrities and political dignitaries who've turned out today for the dedication of the Obama Presidential Center. Here's NPR's Don Gagne.
16: It's traditional for former presidents to create a library to house records and documents from their presidency and to highlight their time in the White House. The Obama Center is different. First off, it's not a presidential library, the logic being that records from the Obama era were digital and are accessible online. There's a museum, but the center also features a branch of the Chicago Public Library. There's ample park space, even a regulation NBA-sized basketball court. Not invited, President Donald Trump, who's known to regularly insult and demean Obama in speeches and to the press. Don Gagne, NPR News, Chicago.
11: This is NPR.
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18: Good afternoon. It's 12:04. I'm Desiree Frazier. This is MPB News. Pop-up tornado warnings hit southern Mississippi and the coast almost back-to-back this morning. Perry, Harrison, Stone, and Pearl River were some of the ones blasted by heavy rains and winds due to Tropical Storm Arthur. Trees are down and first responders are out rescuing people stranded by floodwaters. Officials are asking people in hard-hit areas to stay home. Matt Lobhan is managing meteorologist at Mississippi Live Weather. He says places like Picayune have gotten 18 inches of rain the last 3 days.
19: That's incredible amounts of rainfall, six of that occurring just in the last 24 hours. There's just no way any place can sustain that much water and not have some flooding, and that's why serious and potentially deadly flooding is occurring.
18: We could see rain throughout the weekend. Standing water on roads may have led to a tractor trailer hauling paper products overturning on Highway 603 near Crazy Horse Drive in Hancock County. Also this morning, troopers closed the road so a wrecker could get the 18-wheeler out of the way. No one was injured. MDOT is warning drivers to look out for closed roads. They may be damaged with sinkholes or flooded. So far, a number of closures are in Pearl River, Hancock and Harrison counties, and many in Picayune. A stream of water from a flash flood can carry a vehicle downstream. Always turn around if there's standing water on roads. Driving at night, be especially careful because it's harder to see flood conditions. Report any road flooding to local law enforcement. Road updates are available by using the MDOT Traffic app or visiting MDOTTraffic.com. 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Call your emergency management office and bring your own shovel. It's 12:06. 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
1: And I'm Scott Tong in Boston. This is Here and Now. Housing official Bill Pulte will take over as acting director of national intelligence tomorrow. Pulte has a record of using government information against President Trump's enemies. So for now, U.S. Attorney Jay Clayton's nomination as intelligence chief appears to be shelved. Yesterday, President Trump canceled Clayton's confirmation meeting, stunning senators on both sides. So let's hear from one now. Senator Mark Warner is a Democrat from Virginia. He is the senior Democrat on the Intelligence Committee. Senator, welcome.
21: Thank you so much, Scott.
1: You had hoped that the Senate would confirm Jay Clayton today. Instead, it seems likely Bill Pulte will take office as acting DNI. He's very close to the president. What would it mean for him to have access to the nation's secrets?
21: Well, I didn't think Donald Trump could still surprise me, but Mr. Pulte has got no background in national security. We don't believe he even has a security clearance. This law, which was set up after 9/11, required that the person who fills this role should have national security experience. On top of that, it says if for any reason the DNI steps aside, the number two becomes an acting. Mr. Pulte has got, as I said, no national security experience, but more frightening, he is confirmed to run the mortgage entities, Fannie and Freddie, and he has not even been able to keep secrets there to himself. He has weaponized personal information about people like Lisa Cook, the member of the Federal Reserve Bank, Tish James, the New York Attorney General, Adam Schiff, one of my colleagues. Mm-hmm. And the idea that Pulte, whose only criteria seems to be he is a total sycophant, the idea that he's going to now get exposed to all of our nation's secrets is terrifying. And look at all of the Republican senators who've pushed back as well as people within the White House that have that are serious about national security.
1: You mentioned the statutory question, this intelligence law from 2004 requiring the director of national intelligence to have extensive national security expertise. Is there a way for opponents to actually stop Pulte from taking the job?
21: I think there will be, I'm sure, a lawsuit filed because he doesn't meet the basic requirements. The challenge, though, Scott, is once he's in and is told, if he is told, some of our most classified information, then even if he's removed, he still has knowledge of that information, and he's not shown a willingness to adhere to basic security protocols. And it is a huge national security risk, I believe, to allow Mr. Pulte to have this information.
1: If indeed he does not have a security clearance, how does this work?
21: You know, I'm sure your listeners are scratching their head. You know, that's a great question. Now, the President of the United States has the ability to give anyone a security clearance. You know, the normal process would be you go through a vetting process, you look at your background, you know, you oftentimes have to take a lie detector test, and particularly for something at this level. But Donald Trump can give this designation without any further review.
1: From a national security perspective, do you fear that, you know, Mr. Pulte, very close to the president, could cherry pick the intelligence to suit the president's agenda, withhold intelligence the president doesn't want to hear, that kind of thing?
21: Absolutely. You know, the value of intelligence, there's only a value in intelligence if intelligent professionals are willing to speak truth to power. If you shade the intelligence, if you politicize it, then you end up in wars like we got into in Iraq 20 plus years ago. There are intelligence appointees of Mr. Trump who are terrified about Pulte as well, who are professionals who are saying, my gosh, what do we do with this guy? And what it also is a problem is our allies, this whole notion of how we share intelligence with allies is based upon trust. And there are allies that had already pulled back from sharing intelligence. The Dutch government publicly acknowledged this a number of months ago. But if more allies don't share because they're concerned Mr. Pulte may not keep the secrets, then again, America is less safe.
1: So are you saying you're worried we could, in this scenario, have another kind of yellow cake moment that is the intelligence being shaped. Perhaps the narrative comes first, and that kind of thing could happen again.
21: Right. My other concern, the former director of national intelligence, Tulsi Gabbard, she was in Atlanta when they seized those ballots. She should not be dealing with domestic issues. And my fear is that Mr. Pulte could fabricate a piece of intelligence or take a single piece of intelligence, use that as an excuse for interference in our elections this year, calling out ICE, calling out armed forces to our polling stations. You know, we have a corrupted election this year. I don't know how we ever recover from that.
1: Senator, until yesterday, the Democrats were prepared to support Jay Clayton, the other pick, and in the process renew a program allowing the intelligence agencies to conduct phone surveillance on foreign nationals. What happens to that? That is, if Democrats, for certain reasons, stay resolute, is that going to compromise the nation's intelligence gathering?
21: Well, this is a critically important tool. It's called Section 702 of the FISA bill. It is about foreigners talking to foreigners, but there are occasions where two foreign spies are talking about Mark Warner, and the name comes up. You want to see if Mark Warner is actually a spy or Mark Warner is a victim of, for example, of an effort to try to get blackmailed. We had worked closely on trying to get a renewal of this tool in a bipartisan fashion. It's always controversial. Then Mr. Pulte being thrown into the mix, the president now saying that he doesn't want to renew Section 702 unless he also gets the so-called SAVE Act, which is a voter disenfranchisement law. So the idea that he's going to put renewal of this key item off is really problematic. Now, the good news is there is still, you know, there's kind of a extra innings requirement. Even though FISA expired a week ago, There is still the authority for a number of months. And so far, the good news is the telephone companies and some of the hyperscalers like Google and Apple are still working with the government.
1: I see.
21: So we've not got a lapse. But at any point, because if the companies could say, well, I'm not going to work with the government anymore because I don't have the indemnification, we shouldn't be playing with national security this way. It should not be a political football.
1: Yeah. Senator Mark Warner is a Democrat from Virginia. Senator, thank you so much.
21: Scott, thank you, sir.
0: The U.S. Supreme Court released a decision today about a man who was prosecuted for owning a gun after he admitted to using marijuana. Today, the U.S. Supreme Court unanimously called that prosecution inconsistent with the Second Amendment. Chip Brownlee is a staff writer with The Trace, a news organization that covers gun issues and investigates gun violence. Chip, welcome back.
2: Hey, David, thanks for having me.
0: This case involves Ali Hamani. Federal agents found marijuana and a pistol at his home in 2022. Why was he prosecuted this way?
2: He was prosecuted this way because there's a federal law that bans people who regularly use drugs or who are addicted to illegal drugs, including marijuana, from possessing guns. That statute also covers things like certain prescription drugs and other drugs like cocaine or heroin that would, impact somebody's ability to safely handle a gun.
0: So Justice Neil Gorsuch wrote the opinion today. He called it a narrow one. What precisely did the court rule and why?
2: In this case, they ruled that the law had been unconstitutionally applied to Hamani and would, based off of that, be unconstitutionally applied to people similar to him. So in this case, that's somebody who regularly but not habitually used marijuana. So in this case, the Supreme Court is saying it's unconstitutional to ban someone from having a gun simply because they, in this case, use marijuana a couple of times a week. If there's not something else showing that that person is dangerous or posing a risk to public safety, or that the drug itself is connected to a public safety risk.
0: So why did the justice call his decision for the court narrow?
2: Right. So the Supreme Court said essentially that this ban, the ban on people who use drugs having guns, that ban can still be applied to other people as long as the government shows that there is some element of dangerousness or that there's some other kind of exacerbating factor that makes their use of drugs in connection with guns dangerous. So the ban still lives on. It just lives on in kind of a more narrowly tailored direction.
0: Yeah, I think I saw Justice Alito had written in a concurring opinion that, look, marijuana today is a lot like alcohol use was at the country's founding. It's pretty socially acceptable. If you think about this law, it was enacted after the 1968 assassinations of Martin Luther King Jr. and Robert F. Kennedy to keep guns away from people that Congress deemed dangerous. This was also the law used to convict Hunter Biden a few years ago. The then President Biden, of course, pardoned his son. What's the expected effect of this decision?
2: I think the broad effect of this decision will be narrow because, well, first of all, this charge is not frequently brought. I mean, it's probably about 5% of the federal gun charges that are brought in a given year. But in a case like Hunter Biden, for example, there was other evidence that the drugs were having a negative impact on his life that the government brought. So in that case, this Supreme Court decision may not even have an effect on him because, first of all, it wasn't just marijuana in his case, and there were also some other elements.
0: Plenty of evidence floating around there, sure.
2: Yeah, exactly.
0: Although he was pardoned. Let's think for a moment about the strange bedfellows in this case. The Trump administration sided with gun control groups and some Democratic states. And on the other side, you had the National Rifle Association and the Drug Policy Alliance, which favors decriminalizing drug possession. Why such unanimity from the Supreme Court?
2: Yeah, I think they all seem to agree that Bruin, the decision that preceded this, that made, you know, current gun regulations have to match historical analogs, applied pretty clearly in this case. But more broadly, I think if you think about marijuana, it is becoming so common that people on both sides of the aisle, the gun rights groups and people who are more on the criminal justice reform or civil liberty side of things, have seen this law be kind of inappropriately or disproportionately applied in the past. And so I think you saw those groups come together in supporting this challenge. And I think you've even seen in the response from the gun control groups kind of a reserved response to it, right? They also seem to think that the immediate impact of this is going to be pretty narrow, but could have some impacts down the road on other gun restrictions.
0: And I think the court is still hearing one more case about Hawaii's new gun law. We've been talking to Chip Brownlee, a staff writer with The Trace, which covers investigates gun violence. Chip, thanks for joining.
2: Thanks so much for having me.
0: This is Here and Now.
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4: We still remain under a significant flash flooding threat tonight through Thursday, especially folks across north central into central and southern Mississippi, where we could see an additional 4 to 7 inches of rain. Some localized areas could pick up to 10. Oxford today, just a chance of an isolated shower or storm, a high in the upper 80s. We'll see a clear to partly cloudy skies, slight chance of a late night shower or storm, mid 70s. Starkville, showers and a chance of storms, are high temperatures, upper 80s. Showers and scattered storms, mid 70s overnight. And in Natchez, showers and thunderstorms, very heavy rain, a high in the upper 80s. Very heavy rain continues tonight. I'm meteorologist Sally Russell. 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
4: With all the rain that we've already seen, an additional 4 to 7 inches of rain across central and southern Mississippi today into tonight will increase the potential for significant flooding. Widespread flash flooding will be likely. We're going to see numerous roads flooded, closed, or even washed out. Boonville today, a chance of isolated showers and storms, upper 80s, will drop down to near 75 overnight. Greenville will see an increasing chance of showers and storms near 90 today, wet and stormy weather mid-70s tonight. And in Macomb, we're expecting to see very heavy rainfall today. Our high temperatures will be right around the mid-80s. Heavy rain continues tonight, mid-70s. I'm meteorologist Sally Russell. 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

0: Live from NPR News, I'm Lakshmi Singh. U.S. Central Command has lifted a maritime blockade on Iranian ports. NPR's Quil Lawrence reports it's a concession made in the ceasefire agreement between the U.S. and Iran.
1: CENTCOM announced on social media that U.S. forces have lifted the ban on ships entering and exiting Iranian ports and coastal areas in accordance with the president's direction, and that American forces are no longer interdicting vessels off Iran's coast. Iran, for its part, has committed to letting oil tankers move safely through the Strait of Hormuz, where 20% of the world's oil transits. Also moving through will be Iranian oil exports, now free of sanctions under the deal. CENTCOM says the U.S. Navy remains in the area to make sure that the terms of the ceasefire are obeyed. The two countries have started counting the 60-day deadline for outstanding issues to be resolved, including the disposition of Iran's nuclear program. Quil Lawrence, NPR News.
0: Defense Secretary Pete Hegseth is ordering a six-month review of U.S. forces in Europe after he blasted NATO allies for failing to allow the use of their bases as launching sites for U.S. attacks on Iran. AAA says people are now paying on average just below $4 for a gallon of regular gasoline. NPR's Camilla Domonoske has more on that.
2: Gasoline prices are down more than 50 cents from their peak. The app Gas Buddy anticipates that prices could continue to fall, provided the tentative agreement between the U.S. and Iran continues to hold. But it will take time for oil fields to resume production. Some facilities were damaged in the conflict and need to be repaired, and shipping crude around the world takes time, too. So there are very real limits on how quickly prices can recover. According to AAA, gasoline prices are currently up about 33% from before the war. Electric vehicle charging rates rose less than 8%. Camila Domonoski, NPR News.
0: Waymo's recalling thousands of robo-taxis after self-driving software caused them to go through closed construction zones. Several incidents occurred in Phoenix and the San Francisco Bay Area.
3: The movement is a rhythm to us. Freedom is like religion to us.
0: Common sings his Oscar-winning song Glory at the star-studded Obama Presidential Center dedication today. On Chicago's South Side, former President Obama described it as deep roots. The center, on the grounds of more than 19 acres, took more than a decade of planning and construction at a cost of $850 million. Qantas Airways is on track to make aviation history to regularly fly nonstop from London to Sydney in 19 to 22 hours. Singapore Airlines currently holds the record for longest regularly scheduled direct flight to New York City, just over 9,500 miles in under 19 hours. You're listening to NPR News.
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5: The time is 3:04. I'm Gaylene James. This is MPB News. Weather tops our news at this hour. Parts of the Gulf Coast are seeing extreme rainfall, and the numbers are eye-opening. Some areas, including Picayune, have picked up nearly 18 inches of rain over the past 3 days, according to Mississippi Live weather meteorologist.
6: That's incredible amounts of rainfall, six of that occurring just in the last 24 hours. There's just no way any place can sustain that much water and not have some flooding, and that's why serious and potentially deadly flooding is occurring.
5: All that water is now causing problems. Flooding has forced county health departments to close in Hancock, Pearl River, and Stone counties. State health officials say those clinics will reopen once roads become safe again. Meanwhile, the Mississippi Department of Transportation is urging drivers to be careful. Crews are dealing with flooded roads, strong winds, and flash flooding in several areas.
7: Our biggest closure right now is on Highway 49. The northbound side of 49 at Sunflower Road in Stone County is blocked due to flooding. We're monitoring that. We've got crews out on the scene putting up signs. They've already got the signs up now. And then also in Stone County, Highway 26 at Caven Road and John Willis Road is flooded there. We're seeing floodwaters throughout Pearl River County on Highway 13 at James Road, and then several areas on Highway 43. In Pearl River County and in Hancock County, we've still got Highway 604 at Whipple Road that is flooded.
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0: You're listening to MPB's award-winning In Legal Terms, the show all about you and your rights. I'm producer Liz Gill. Attorney Adam Kilgore is our host. Hey, Adam.
2: Liz, how we doing?
0: Awesome.
2: Good. I'm dodging raindrops today. I know part of a large part of Mississippi is. We hope the folks, especially down south, are doing well. Please pay attention to that water and be overly cautious. It does not take hardly any water for you to hydroplane or worse. So please be careful on that. Liz, I'm excited to tell you we've got a bit of an update from a show a few weeks ago. We had Mr. Reed Martz on talking about gun trust and gun laws. And one of the questions that has come up, I think, on our show more than once is what happens related to gun ownership and marijuana usage. And the United States Supreme Court today handed down U.S. versus Hamini is how I believe it's pronounced. And it basically says use of marijuana does not prohibit gun ownership. So this is a pretty big decision. I think it would have been interesting if it had gone the other way. I wouldn't be surprised if there were some other industries and merchants and the like that were very interested in this and trying to see where the court would go. So there's an update. As far as today's show, we are excited to be going over the new laws that will be going into effect this year here in Mississippi. And that's a July 1 start date, so not far away. This past session, the Mississippi legislature considered thousands of bills. Some became law. Others failed despite significant public attention. This program today is going to examine what passed. We'll talk a little bit about what didn't, and then how the legislative process works, and the discussion is built around our guest, Bea Anousie's reporting from the Capitol, and it's designed to help listeners understand both the substance and the civics of state government.
0: And we will be starting with House Bill 1, and we'll go through all 4,000.
2: No pressure. And we'll do that inside of an hour easily. So before we do that, I'm going to tell you a couple other things.
0: Today's legal terms on In Legal Terms are sign die, conference committee, and effective date. Did I say that first one right?
2: You did. Sine die. We have returned Latin to the terms of the day, and that one is pretty simple. That is the formal end of a legislative session. So you'll hear that term from time to time, and that means they are not gathering again unless a special session is called. So that means it's also there's not an opportunity to bring forward any new bills. The second one is conference committee, and that's a committee used to reconcile differences between the House and the Senate versions of a piece of legislation. And that's something we see fairly regularly. And then have already mentioned effective date, the date a law becomes enforceable, which generally speaking is July 1st in Mississippi. So we look forward to talking about those things today. Also, before I introduce our guest, I wanted to take a moment and just kind of spend some time in the civics corner, if you will. And it's the basic premise that many of us have heard, and I think it's a good reminder, how a bill becomes a law. And I suspect more than one person has already got a schoolhouse rock song going in their head. Not everybody knows that song, so let's make sure they do know. A legislator files a bill. That's how a bill starts. The bill is assigned to a committee. If the committee approves it, the bill moves to the floor. If it's passed, it goes to the other chamber, the House or the Senate, depending on where it was originated. If the chambers pass different versions, a conference committee negotiates a compromise. Both chambers must approve the final version. The governor may sign the bill, veto it, or allow it to become law without a signature. Finally, the law, if passed, takes effect on the effective date. So it really goes idea, bill, committee, floor vote, other chamber, conference committee, governor, law, effective date. So you as a citizen, we just want to make you, you know, you aware. Most bills never become law. Committee work in this aspect is critical to the success of a law, a bill becoming a law and passing. Conference committees often decide the fate of legislation, and passage date and effective date are not the same thing. So, listeners, you're now informed, and we're glad to be a part of it. Okay, so today we have Bea Anusi, is the Mississippi State Government reporter for the Clarion Ledger. She joined the newspaper in 2026. She's covered the legislature, state agencies, elections, and public policy affecting communities throughout Mississippi. Prior to joining the Clarion Ledger, she covered Florida state government and breaking news for the Tampa Bay Times. She's a graduate of University of Florida, and her reporting focuses on how government decisions affect everyday Mississippians, particularly underserved communities. Bea, we welcome you to the show today.
3: Thank you. I'm glad to be here.
2: We wanted to really start off and just find out a little bit about you. You have been reporting for a while now, but this was your first time before the Mississippi legislature and watching that process after a couple of years doing it in Florida. Is that correct?
3: That is correct. It was an interesting experience. I started on January 5th, which was a Monday, and January 6th was the first day of the legislative session. So when they say diving in head first, no breaks, no training, that's exactly what it was. And it was very interesting. The Mississippi legislature works differently than the Florida legislature does in a bunch of very interesting ways. And it was a tough start, but I got there eventually.
2: Yeah, I mean, my goodness, starting that quick, it'd probably be hard to know who's in charge of what, who's from where, and those kind of things. So, you know, you've probably been learning geography and a bunch of other pieces at the same time. You mentioned there were some differences. Is there an easy one to communicate that would to the listeners to appreciate how different legislatures conduct business?
3: Absolutely. I think the most interesting difference is that Florida legislative materials, whether that's videos and live streams and digital versions of the bills, they are all available online and they're very easily accessible. In Mississippi, that's not the case, unfortunately. The Senate side has live streams. The House side usually doesn't when they're outside of the chamber and they're doing those really critical committee meetings, like you mentioned. Those are not often as accessible. And if you don't live in Jackson and have the freedom to come to the Capitol on a random weekday to hear what they're discussing in that meeting, you are locked out of that legislative process, which is a big difference between Florida and Mississippi.
2: And I think one of the similarities I would suspect is Florida is even more diverse than Mississippi. People coming into the Capitol to conduct business in, certainly in Florida, there's some people coming from far distances. Mississippi's got a little bit of that going on, too. Anything to share about that dynamic, people driving 3-4 hours to serve, and what that brings about?
3: Certainly. It's Florida is a very long state, and so there are people, Tallahassee's in the very northern part of the state, that's the capital, and if you're looking at Miami, for example, that is a 6-hour drive plus. So you're pulling in people from very, very different places to come conduct business in the capital, but like you said, there's a very similar dynamic in Mississippi as well, where it's pulling legislators and advocates and regular people who want their voice heard at the Capitol. We're getting them from Metro Jackson, but we're also getting them from South Haven. A lot of people came to the Capitol to talk about data centers, for example, and the turbines up there in South Haven. We get people from the coast who are talking about marine issues and fisheries and hatcheries and things like that. We get people from the Delta talking about rural issues. Rural healthcare was a huge talking point in the legislature this year. So there is absolutely that dynamic of people coming from all parts of the state to advocate for their particular issues.
2: And one more question before we hit break here in a few minutes. I want the reporter perspective here from the standpoint of what's a day like at the Capitol. You know, maybe after it's gotten going for a little while, help us appreciate your day to day observing, getting information, reporting. What does that look like?
3: So usually once the legislative session has kind of gotten on its way, it is a lot of discussion in the chamber with the full body. And in Mississippi, that is 52 senators and 72 representatives packed into that. It's 122 representatives packed into the chamber, and you're sitting there and you're listening to them debate these bills that come up. There's not a ton of explanation as to which bills are going to be called up and which bills very notably are not called up. So you're sitting there and you're listening, and then they pretty frequently take breaks. And during those breaks, as a reporter, you're rushing to try to hunt down this legislator who presented a bill or this legislator who has something interesting to say about how this is going to impact their community. And then you're also attending these conference meetings, which are smaller committees that deal with very specific issues, and you're going to those committees to hear about the initial phases of a bill right after it's been proposed. And often those committees are kind of the heartbeat of the chamber itself, and they can give you a very good idea of how the legislation is going to be amended. Bills very, very rarely pass through unamended through all of those phases. And so it is crucial that you attend those committee meetings to hear how they're going to be changed, because just reading the plain text of a bill when it first comes up is just not enough to have an idea of what impact it's going to have on the state.
2: And it makes sense to me from what you just said that attending those types of meetings is going to bring to life what it's really about. There are times you can read a proposed legislation, extremely lengthy. You know, it's hard to get it all in, and sometimes you have to get to like the 17th chapter or whatever in it to really see what it's about. Is that a fair statement?
3: That is 100% true. I think most notably with the school choice legislation that we saw at the very beginning of this session, this singular bill was more than 500 pages, which is just way too much for one person to read and understand fully. So if you're not at that education committee hearing, getting directly from the author an explanation of what's in there, what impact it's going to have, what it's going to do for people, and how it's going to affect schools, you're really not getting the full story.
2: And so legislators can't attend every one of those meetings. I presume they've got conflicting meetings. So and this is more of a general question, whether it's Mississippi or elsewhere, watching our representatives, how do they keep up?
3: It is a ton of work to keep up with just the sheer number of bills, especially at the very beginning of a session. Like you mentioned, there's thousands of bills on the table. Just on the first day, they dump in, more than 600 bills on the first day sometimes. So it is a lot to keep up. I think it boils down to a lot of conversations between themselves where they can go directly to their colleague and say, hey, that bill that you proposed, what all is that going to do? I think those one-on-one conversations have an impact on them being able to get all the information together. And then from there, they go to the committee meeting where their vote matters the most. You know, maybe they are a legislator from the coast. And so in that situation, if they have to pick, they might pick a wildlife and fisheries meeting over something that maybe doesn't affect them as much. But it is very tricky. It's a ton of legislation, and that's a big part of the reason why they have those committee meetings and then presentation on the floor of the chamber, because sometimes a bill comes up and you have never even heard of it. And you got to hear that explanation and hope that it's enough.
2: Now, you didn't get the benefit of this year, but I suspect you've seen it in other settings. I have monitored legislation before, and it is a relief to know that one was being discussed last year. They're bringing it up again. It may have a slight tweak, but you do actually get some institutional knowledge over a period of time. But you're not going to enjoy that first year. So it was full on fire hose mode, just hitting you completely, I'm sure.
3: Absolutely. I will say in coming from Florida was a real advantage, because Florida is considered a trailblazer of a lot of conservative legislature. So some of the things that were coming up this year, big things like school choice, have been discussed in Florida and in Texas and in Tennessee. They've been discussed in some neighboring states. So even if it's not something that has happened in Mississippi before, you can often, if you're feeling confused, you can go to news that has come out of other states that have dealt with similar things. And that can be a real help when you're just starting out, whether that's just starting out reporting or just starting out with kind of civic engagement. Very rarely is something completely new that you can't get any context on.
2: And our legislators get the benefit of the work from the other states to look at things, too. All right. So if you had to summarize the 2026 legislative session in one sentence, and I will not limit you, but, you know, short version, what was our this past session?
3: I think a huge focus was on education, and not just school choice, which occupied a ton of airtime and headlines and conversations, but also the teacher pay raise was a huge discussion, you know.

0: kind of impact is that going to have? Consolidation has also emerged as a big question mark. Do we need to close schools? Where are those schools going to be? So I think if I had to sum it down to one area, I think education kind of took the cake. But in general, from a reporter's perspective, I will say that a lot of the things that got a lot of media attention and that I was writing a lot of stories about ended up not going through. I think school choice is the biggest example of that. But there were also a lot of concerns about the state budget not being enough and having some things go woefully underfunded. And while the state budget was very different this year than it has been in past years, we did not see many things go underfunded or unfunded completely. So I think, funnily enough, a lot of the things that were heavily discussed and got a lot of media attention ended up not being huge decisions that were made this session.
1: And as a news person, you have to ignore whether it's going to pass or not. And I assume the focus is this is of interest. This is generating a lot of attention. Is that an accurate way to describe it?
0: That is completely accurate. We knew pretty much from the start of the session that school choice, for example, faced significant opposition in the Senate, particularly from Lieutenant Governor Delbert Hoseman, who is the president of the Senate and makes things happen in there. Also the chair of the Education Committee, Senator Dennis DeBar. They had been pretty openly against school choice and having state money fund vouchers. So we knew that it was facing an uphill battle in the Senate and that it more than likely wouldn't go through. But just like you said, it's something that is hugely important. It impacts so many Mississippians, so many families, so many teachers, that we got to write it. People need to know what is being discussed, because then what if it does go through? Or what if it goes through next year? People have to know what's being discussed.
1: So we've got really smart, attentive listeners, and they invest time, but that doesn't mean everybody knows what the school choice issue was about. Can you give us a short version of what school choice was and, you know, if you think it's going to come up again?
0: Yeah, absolutely. So school choice basically boils down to the state government providing money in the form of vouchers to help people transition away from public schools and into charter and private schools. It's a huge issue that usually involves opening more charter schools and providing government incentives for charter schools and for private schools. And depending who you ask, it is either the saving grace of education, particularly in Mississippi, which is a state that does not have great education statistics, or if you're looking on the other side, it is the dying blow to public education that is going to completely ruin it in the state. Whether either of those are entirely true is really up to the listener to decide, but it's a big question mark, and education is consistently one of the most important issues that people are concerned about, that comes to top of mind, particularly people with families or people who work in the education field. School choice is huge, and just because it didn't pass this year doesn't mean that it won't come up next year. We have House Speaker Jason White, who this is his kind of pet project. Governor Tate Reeves, next legislative session will be his last as governor, and this has also been a major priority of his. So I would be shocked if we don't get school choice legislation come up. I don't know if it'll be the same. I don't know if it'll even be similar, but I would be shocked if we don't get school choice legislation come up next session again.
1: You know, I think we sometimes forget how much work is done when we're out of session. And that's a good example. We could see a very different version of that bill and several others.
2: We would love to hear what you have to say. We're about to jump into the bills that passed and bills that didn't pass. So if you want to join our live show with a question on our topic, give us a call at 1-877-MPB-RING. That's 1-877-672-7464. 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We are discussing Mississippi's new laws, and we're with our guest, Bea Anusi, and who is your state representative? And who is your state senator? Do you know? If you don't, we'll tell you how you can find out next. 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
3: 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Yes, I am.

0: And I'm sitting here on Capitol Hill. Well, it's a long, long journey to the capital city. It's a long, long wait while I'm sitting in committee. But I know I'll be a law someday. At least I hope and pray that I will. But today I am still just a bill.
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0: This is MPB Think Radio's In Legal Terms. I'm producer Liz Gill. Attorney Adam Kilgore is our host. We're talking about the new laws in Mississippi that'll take effect July 1st with our guest, Bea Anusi, state government reporter for the Clarion Ledger. 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And you can support our work and the work of MPB from mpbonline.org. Who's your state senator? Who is your state representative? If you don't know, you can go to legislature.ms.gov. There's a legislative district map where you can enter in your address and the map will zoom to that area and you can click on your district and see a photo of your representative or senator and learn your district number. And from the main page, you can navigate to take a virtual tour of the Capitol and watch some of these videos from the committee sessions.
1: Thank you, Liz. All right, we're back with Bea Anusi, and we have been promising this, and we're going to get to it right now. What became law this session? So first one that comes to mind, teacher pay raises. Tell us about that.
2: Yeah, absolutely. So the teacher pay raise was a big point of discussion. Like I mentioned, education was huge this session, both K through 12 and higher education. So the teacher pay raise was something that both chambers, the House and the Senate, were discussing at length, and they both had different proposals. And like you mentioned, those different proposals passed each chamber, and then they went into conference. And conference, at least when I first heard conference, I always thought, okay, so the legislators go to a room together and they sit there until they figure it out. And that couldn't be further from the truth. The conference is just the period. The decisions are made with phone calls and text messages and, you know, at lunch in downtown Jackson. And so it's kind of frustrating from a reporter's side because there is no meeting that you can attend and figure out what's coming of it. You kind of have to wait until the bill comes out of conference to hear what the final proposal is. Ultimately, teacher pay raises, one suggestion from one of the chambers was a $5,000 teacher pay raise. The other chambers proposed an $8,000 teacher pay raise. And what we got was a $2,000 teacher pay raise, which is much less than a lot of legislators were thinking and much less than a lot of advocates were proposing. Ultimately, it's a $2,000 teacher pay raise across the board for K through 12 public school teachers. There is a pay raise included there for community college professors, and depending for some specialty teachers, like special education teachers, receive an additional bump. So we're looking at around $2,000 to $5,000 pay raises for many, many, many of Mississippi's teachers.
1: And you mentioned that that is less than what other legislatures have done. I know this has been on the agenda and I think done a few times. I don't know how long it was since the last one. You know, you're a reporter, and it's not as much about your opinion, but the feedback you were getting, were the legislators ultimately happy with this, or they feel it was not enough? What kind of sense did you get?
2: I think many legislators agreed that $2,000 doesn't feel like enough. When we're talking about competitive pay, because I think it's very well known that Mississippi is struggling with a declining population. People are moving out of the state at very, very high rates, particularly people who maybe go to college in Mississippi. They choose to then start their career in a different place. And something that legislators across the aisle, both chambers, this is maybe the most bipartisan issue that the legislature has tackled. Everybody agrees that to keep teachers in the state, we need to pay them more. And so because of that, I think many people agreed that $2,000 just doesn't feel like enough. You know, it's not nothing, but for teachers who work so hard and who have some of the lowest salaries in Mississippi as compared to the rest of the country, it doesn't feel like enough. That's when you kind of bring in the question of the state budget, which is slim. And with decreasing revenue because of the income tax cut that will be happening over the next couple of years, if you combine that decreased revenue with increasing Medicaid payments that the state has to make, the amount of money that is left over is smaller and smaller and smaller. So with the state budget, with the way that negotiations happened, $2,000 really was kind of the maximum that they could hit this session. That is what many legislators said. And so in the future, they said that they are very eager to address this again and to add more money in the future to do another teacher pay raise. But for the moment, $2,000 is what made the most fiscal sense.
1: Continuing with pay raises, the next one is pretty important to me, judicial pay raises. And I know that's an issue that has been presented over the years and has had some prior success. What can you tell us about judicial pay raises?
2: Yeah, so judicial pay raises were significantly higher than teacher pay raises, in large part because there are just way fewer judges than there are teachers. So we saw pay raises between, I want to say, $11,000 and around $15,000 for judges. That includes local judges all the way up to the Mississippi Supreme Court. That is, again, it comes back to the same issue of competitive pay and keeping people within the state. I believe that came out of the Senate side. They said that the only way to keep these very talented legal professionals who basically keep the court system running, the only way to keep them in the state is to make sure that they are being compensated fairly and that they are receiving cost of living adjustments. So it came out of similar reasoning. The pay raise is much higher because there are much fewer of them.
1: Okay, and we've got a caller from Jackson. Jim, you have a legislative question. Go ahead.
3: Good afternoon, Adam. My question is for the reporter to talk about the effect of double referring a bill to a committee.
2: Absolutely.
1: Right, thank you, sir. Go ahead, ma'am.
2: Yeah, so when you initially propose a bill, it is referred to a committee, and it's basically they think which committee is the most qualified to talk about this because that's what its focus is. And there are dozens of committees on both sides. I couldn't rattle them off to you right now even if I tried. Sometimes a bill is double referred, which is pretty much what it sounds like. It's referred to two different committees. This can be a bit of a roadblock to getting that bill passed because you need to get two different groups of people to agree that this bill is worth hearing in the full chamber. So sometimes, for example, a lot of higher education bills can be referred to both the higher education committee and to the education committee if it has an impact on maybe K-12 education. Or we have a lot of bills that are referred to maybe the Appropriations Committee, which handles the budget, and a different committee that has to do more with their content. Double referring a bill doesn't stop it from passing, but again, you need to get two different groups of people to agree that it's a bill that's worth hearing. So it will, at minimum, make the process a little bit longer, and sometimes it can make it harder to pass the legislation.
1: Great. Jim, great question. Do you have a follow-up, sir?
3: Yes, Adam, would she describe who it is that's referring the bills to the committee?
2: Yeah, so the leader of each chamber in the Senate, that is the Lieutenant Governor, and in the House, that is the Speaker of the House, their offices, along with the clerk, determine where the bill is referred and to how many committees it is referred.
1: Jim, did we cover it?
3: You covered it.
1: Great. Thank you for your call, sir. We appreciate it. We always enjoy our callers, and they're very invested and engaged. So thank you for that. Continuing on the new some of the new laws, is there one that comes to mind that received little attention but may have significant long-term impact that comes to mind?
2: One that comes to mind that I think did not get discussed very much, in part because it doesn't maybe affect as many people, but I think is very interesting, and I'll take the opportunity to talk about it. It is a bill that a couple of other states have already passed. It allows prosecutors to pursue the death penalty in cases of child sexual abuse. So this is specifically for children who are 12 or younger. If someone is convicted of that crime, then the prosecutor can pursue the death penalty, and it is possible that the jury can hand down that death penalty. And it didn't get a ton of attention because, of course, thankfully, there are not millions of Mississippians committing child sexual abuse. But the reason why I think it's so interesting is that it raises a constitutional question. In the U.S. Constitution, the Supreme Court has agreed that the death penalty can only be handed down in cases that result in death. And then this law and this new standard that Mississippi has the death penalty can be handed down in cases that don't result in death, which is directly unconstitutional. So I think it raises a really interesting question, and I think there is certainly the possibility for Mississippi to get involved in some litigation that goes all the way up to the Supreme Court. And I think that this is the kind of thing that could result in a major decision from the Supreme Court that changes the legal landscape.
1: And I seem to recall when that was being discussed, there were some things floating around about, and I think the term escapes me, but in essence, making that individual that is convicted of that crime sterile, some type of movement. That did not get adopted, correct?
2: That did not. No, that is something that has come up a little bit. It doesn't receive a ton of attention in either chamber because I think it's something that I would imagine most people probably don't want to talk about.
4: But they will talk about the death penalty.
2: They certainly will. Yes. So that has come up a little bit. For now, the only law that has been passed is this one that allows the death penalty.
1: Well, and along those lines, criminal justice legislation that was passed. Anything else comes to mind besides this, the one you just mentioned?
2: Yeah, something that got a lot of attention, particularly from advocates, was a bill that will take effect July 1st that allows, it extends the opportunity for juvenile gun crimes to be tried in adult court, which is something that a lot of people spoke out against for fears that something that they might describe as a youthful mistake can be punished like it would for an adult who they say knows better than to do that. And we could see children as young as maybe 13 be sentenced to relatively long sentences in adult prisons. So it got a lot of attention toward the end of the session, and it did ultimately pass.
1: Is there a I know this is a tough one because it covers a lot of stuff, but is there a example that comes to mind? Are we talking about a scenario where a minor maybe wasn't appropriately safe with a gun that they used for hunting and it had a very negative effect? Or is it something more sinister, for lack of a better phrase, that a minor has done that this legislation is designed to address?
2: I think the legislation sponsor in the Senate was very clear that this is for more severe crimes. I think his intention was that it just gives prosecutors the opportunity to move this prosecution into adult court rather than youth court if they feel that it's appropriate. So the text of the legislation really gives prosecutors a lot of leeway to do what they feel is most legally appropriate.
1: You know, what a tough thing. I've always wondered, and maybe we'll do a show on this at some point, that line, that gray area of maturity, physically, emotionally, when is a minor, when should they be prosecuted as an adult, when they shouldn't. And, I mean, boy, that's just all over the place. I think that's a real tough one.
4: We hope you will join our live show with a question on our topic. That phone number is 1-877-MPB-RING. 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We are talking with Bea Anusi about what new laws will and won't take effect July 1st, 2026 in Mississippi. One of the ones I was excited about was a concurrent resolution regarding the establishment of the Mississippi Hills Rockabilly Music Historical Trail and designating official rockabilly districts in certain Northeast Mississippi communities. Where can you get some Mississippi legislative news between sessions? We'll tell you that next. 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

0: chair for Deep South Dining. 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

0: This is MPB Think Radio's In Legal Terms. I'm producer Liz Gill. Attorney Adam Kilgore is our host. We're talking about the new laws that take effect July 1st in Mississippi with our guest, Bea Annucci, state government reporter for the Clarion Ledger. Next week, we are going to talk about workers' comp. 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
1: Okay, we're here talking about what became law from the last session. Again, many of these laws are going into effect July 1, so that is right around the corner. Bea, I wanted to return to that discussion of what became law. What healthcare legislation passed?
2: So one of the biggest topics that was discussed was something called the Rural Health Transformation Program. Now, this is something that actually comes from the federal government, and the federal government has appropriated $50 billion, that's billion with a B, to send to all 50 states to help fortify and revitalize their rural health infrastructure. Now, Mississippi is set to get just over $1 billion of those dollars over the next 5 years, which is $200 million every year. This was something that was really critical to pass this session, because the federal government has established a pretty tight timeline. All these first $200 million need to all be obligated by October. Now, they don't need to be spent, but the Mississippi government needs to outline how it plans to spend those dollars. And then after that, they've got another few months to fully spend those before the next $200 million come in next year. So this was something that brought up a lot of discussion. Again, like I mentioned, this is a very bipartisan issue. Even people who don't represent rural areas can acknowledge how important it is to have healthcare in those rural areas and make sure that doctors are being paid and nurses are being paid and doing the best that the state can to keep these rural hospitals open. This led to some discussions in both chambers about how exactly this money is being administered. Some members of the Senate have raised concerns that it seems to be a very closed-door, quiet process to decide who is going to be receiving these dollars. And they proposed a bill that would subject all of these dollars to a competitive bidding process, which basically means you need to submit a bid. If you're a company trying to get some of these $200 million to help boost rural healthcare, you would need to submit a bid and explain exactly how you're going to use that money, whether that money is going to directly or indirectly benefit people in these rural areas. And it would have given priority to companies that are based in these rural areas already, because they think, you know, it's a much easier lift if you're already there and you're working within your community. Now, this bill didn't go through initially, because the governor vetoed it. It passed both chambers and the governor vetoed it. And he said, we don't have enough time for this competitive bidding process because, like I mentioned, all of these funds need to be obligated by October, which is a really tight turnaround for state government. I think anybody who's ever tried to get the state government to move fast with something that they needed, I think they know that that's a really tight turnaround.
1: I assume it's very similar to applying for a grant. It's got so much detail to it. Checks and you know, several boxes to check, and it may be more boxes than one would normally think, but that's part of the thoroughness.
2: Absolutely. That's exactly what it is. So the governor vetoed this bill. He said, we don't have time. Now, the legislature this session did something that they don't do every session. They extended it a little bit. It's not the same as a special session. They just moved that sine die day back a little bit, like you mentioned. And then they came back, legislators came back to Jackson about 2 weeks after the session was supposed to end, and they then had an opportunity to, if they wanted, override that veto. It takes a two-thirds majority in both chambers to override one of the governor's veto. So it's a heavy lift. They came back, and the bill was never brought up. It was never brought before the chambers to have a vote on it and try to override that veto. So the money will not be subjected to a competitive bidding process, but the money is still coming to Mississippi. And so we will see over the next year or so $200 million spent on rural health care in the state, which goes far beyond just rural areas.
1: It, you know, unsettling time regarding health care in Mississippi. I know people in the Delta are very concerned about the Greenwood LaFleur Hospital and its status. That is still very much up in the air, and there are some timelines there. And I think maybe, you know, some folks in the state don't really realize what a desert it is in certain parts of the state, Delta being one of them. I know some people that living there have invested in helicopter insurance to make sure if they get in a serious accident, they've got a way to get to Memphis, get to Jackson. So, you know, my eyes are still getting opened to this, but it is a bigger issue than I think many of us can appreciate, because we've got conveniences all around us. So I appreciate that that's being looked at, and I hope there's some solutions very soon. Anything else healthcare wise or economic development? We can move to that one too.
2: Yeah, absolutely. So something that didn't pass, but that especially House Speaker Jason White has been very active, is pharmacy benefit manager reform. This has been something that has emerged as a huge topic of conversation. And pharmacy benefit managers, the way that they practice now is generally considered to be harmful, and it makes healthcare harder to access for a lot of people. So I know House Speaker Jason White and Representative Sam Creekmore, who is the chair of the Health Committee in the House, they have both looked at this pharmacy benefit manager reform, and it is something that we will definitely be seeing next session.
1: Segues nicely into next session. We were visiting at the break, and both agreed on what probably the next session is about, but let's reveal that. What do you think the big issue is going to be on 2027 session?
2: In 2027, I don't bet, but if I did, my money would be on redistricting, absolutely. I think after we saw the Supreme Court decision come down, it completely changes the landscape of what drawing districts look like, particularly in Mississippi, which is the blackest state in the country. We can expect, I think, significant changes on pretty much every voting map that you can think of, from as high level as the federal U.S. House map down to potentially even school board districts we could see amended. So I think that redistricting will be a major conversation. We've got redistricting committees in both chambers, one in the House and one in the Senate, that are already looking at potential maps that might come up. And I think we will see particularly changes around Hattiesburg and in DeSoto County up north and in Chickasaw County. In 2024, those districts were redrawn because a federal judge ruled that they diluted black voting power. And those three legislators, two in the Senate, one in the House, they were elected in 2025 special elections. And we could see potentially less than 2 years after they were elected, we could see those districts reversed and all of them lose their seat in the legislature.
1: So what would you suggest to a citizen who is really wanting to pay attention to this very important topic, but besides reading your column,
2: definitely,
1: besides listening to our show and the MPB, what do you suggest? You know, because I will admit to you, there have been things over the years I have made a conscious decision to sit out. I care about what's going on in our world. I'm sitting that one out just because I don't want, but I think this is one that a lot of people are going to be interested in, even if they choose to sit things out. So how would you tell someone to try to digest this so they can understand what's coming up and be, you know, an informed citizen?
2: Yeah. Redistricting is hard. Redistricting is so complex because it's not just legally complex. There's also historical context that you need, and it's on the state level and the federal level. It's a lot. So besides consuming news, I would say reach out to your legislator. Find out who that is, your representative in the House, your representative in the Senate. Reach out to them and ask the questions that are worrying you. I can't tell you how many times I spoke with the legislator this session and I asked them, why did you submit this bill, or why do you feel so strongly about this issue? I can't tell you how many times the answer was, one of my constituents emailed me about it. I didn't even know it was happening. And then I looked into it, and now I proposed this bill. You know, I think that legislators are in the legislature because they want to represent their constituents, and they want to get important information across. Reach out to them, reach out to their office, read the news, engage with the people around you. I think if you try to seek out this news and try to learn more about it, you will find it, and it will help you become a more informed citizen.
1: Along those same lines, what else would you encourage or wish that we could educate our citizens on to just understand what the legislative process is about, what it means? Is there anything in particular that comes to mind that you just wish everybody on a recurring basis knew?
2: There are so many things that come to mind. I think I completely understand how difficult it is if you're not working in the Capitol. If you don't have to be there for your job, I understand how difficult it is to get there in person. So I would say if you can, try to watch a live stream if possible. Try to read legislation. Try to read the summary explanation pages. Often very long, complicated bills will have a single page or a two-page summary explaining what all is going to be changed. I would love to see people engage with the legislative materials a little bit more and really have like a strong opinion when it comes to the issues that are going to affect them.
1: I wanted to also ask about camaraderie. You know, they're polarized politics that we have become all too familiar with. You are seeing these people work together. How is it when the cameras are off, recorders off, in conducting business? What's your take on how well our legislators get along that aren't necessarily from the same party?
2: They get along, I think, much better than you might think. I can't remember the exact day, but I saw two legislators get into a near screaming match over a bill on the floor, and then the speaker banged his gavel, and they both walked up to each other, and they did a hug, and they walked out, and then they had lunch together. You know, so I think I've spoken to many legislators about it. You know, how do you sit? You're a Democrat, and you sit next to a Republican. You have completely different values. How does that work? And they say, oh, well, I mean, this is work, and lunch is lunch. You know, this is work, and hanging out after the session ends down the street, that's totally different. So there is a lot more camaraderie than I think most people think, and it really is just work in a lot of these situations.
1: Short answer, because we're running out of time. Who's the unsung hero in the legislature? I have one in mind, which is the folks that help write the bills after it's been sent in. But does anything come to mind to you?
2: I would say, for me, the unsung heroes are the communications people, because they get me the information I need when I need it.
1: Good. Glad we could shout them out. Bea, it's been a real pleasure. Thank you for the work you're doing and for spending time with us today and helping us get more informed about the new laws that are coming our way.
0: Thank you very much, Bea Anousi, state government reporter for the Clarion Ledger, for joining us. I'm producer Liz Gill. Attorney Adam Kilgore is our host. This wraps up this In Legal Terms. 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
1: We still remain under a significant flash flooding threat tonight through Thursday, especially folks across north central into central and southern Mississippi, where we could see an additional 4 to 7 inches of rain. Some localized areas could pick up to 10. Oxford today, just a chance of an isolated shower or storm, a high in the upper 80s. We'll see a clear to partly cloudy skies, slight chance of a late night shower or storm, mid-70s. Starkville, showers and a chance of storms, or high temperatures, upper 80s. Showers and scattered storms, mid-70s overnight. And in Natchez, showers and thunderstorms, very heavy rain, a high in the upper 80s. Very heavy rain continues tonight. I'm meteorologist Sally Russell. 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
2: Radio. This is Next Stop Mississippi. I'm Jermaine Flood, and with my traveling partners Java Chapman and Kamel King, they are back. 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It's a trifecta of events. Up first, we're heading to Mississippi Comic Con 26, June 26th through the 28th. Then we're off to the 83rd National Folk Festival. It's new announcements, y'all. November 13th through the 15th, and then we're off to Faith and Freedom, a Juneteenth gospel celebration, June 21st at LaFleur's Bluff State Park. Stay tuned, y'all. Buckle up and hold on tight for your next stop, Mississippi.

0: Live from NPR News in Washington, I'm Janine Herbst. Vice President Vance says the U.S. holds all the cards in the deal with Iran, but there are many questions about the memorandum of understanding that extends the ceasefire, reopens the Strait of Hormuz, and opens negotiations for a final peace deal. NPR's Greg Myrie says the Iranian-backed militant group Hamas's attack on Israel in October of 2023 ignited a firestorm.
1: Now we're at a point where we're trying, seeing this effort to try to stop this and, in a sense, work your way down that escalation ladder, that the U.S. and Israel not going to attack Iran and vice versa under this agreement, trying to sort out the Israeli presence in Lebanon. Gaza is still there as a festering sore. So the region has been thrown into upheaval. It's changing. It's going to be realigned. Every country has to rethink itself.
0: NPR's Greg Myrie reporting. AAA says the cost of a gallon of regular gas in the U.S. has slipped below $4 a gallon, dropping 52 cents in the last month. It's still a dollar higher than it was before the war with Iran, though. The price of jet fuel, that's also lower. But as NPR's Joel Rose reports, it could take a while before passengers see cheaper fares.
2: When jet fuel prices shot up this spring, airlines responded by raising ticket prices and fees. Now, fuel costs are coming back to earth. The average price for a gallon of jet fuel in the U.S. dropped this week to less than $3, according to the tracking firm Argus. That's down more than $2 per gallon from the peak in April. But aviation consultant Michael Boyd says don't expect the airlines to give those price hikes back right away.
3: If people will pay it, why would you take it back?
2: Boyd says travelers have shown they are willing to pay higher airfares, at least so far. And airlines face rising costs across the board, including labor. Joel Rose, NPR News, Washington.
0: The Justice Department is offering nearly $1 billion in public safety grants to cities and police departments across the country. But as NPR's Meg Anderson reports, local officials have to work with federal immigration officers to get the money.
4: The grants can be used for things like hiring new officers, school safety initiatives, and police mental health. Tahir Duckett of Georgetown University says the stipulations about cooperating with immigration authorities are meant to be a carrot to get the money.
5: They are trying to take dollars that local agencies have been depending on for years and saying, oh, well, if you want these dollars, then you need to help us out with our immigration enforcement work.
4: In a statement, the DOJ told NPR the suggestion that illegal immigration is not related to public safety is, quote, ludicrous, though studies show immigrants are less likely to commit crimes than citizens. Meg Anderson, NPR News.
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7: The time is 4:04. I'm Gaylene James. This is MPB News. Dangerous flooding is causing problems in parts of Mississippi right now, with rising water closing roads and pushing into neighborhoods. Harrison County already reports more than two dozen road closures as steady rain keeps falling. Governor Tate Reeves warns flash flooding could get worse, with several inches of rain possible in a short time. Mississippi Department of Transportation's Michael Flood says crews are tracking trouble spots and they're responding as conditions change.
8: Our biggest closure right now is on Highway 49. The northbound side of 49 at Sunflower Road in Stone County is blocked due to flooding. We're monitoring that. We've got crews out on the scene putting up signs. They've already got the signs up now. And then also in Stone County, Highway 26 at Caven Road and John Willis Road is flooded there. We're seeing floodwaters throughout Pearl River County on Highway 13 at James Road, and then several areas on Highway 43. In Pearl River County and in Hancock County, we've still got Highway 604 at Whipple Road that is flooded.
7: Well, that weather is being fueled by what's left of Tropical Storm Arthur. It's still pushing moisture into the state. Although the system is weakening, it continues to bring steady rain through Friday. Matt Lobhan, managing meteorologist at Mississippi Live Weather, explains what to watch next.
9: Central Mississippi has had some pretty significant rainfall. All that water has to go someplace. While short-term effects are obviously potentially deadly, they're going to continue to be flooding issues for days, if not weeks.
7: We'll keep tracking the rain and any road closures as the system continues to move across the state. 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

0: On MPB Think Radio, I'm Jermaine Flood. We are back in with my traveling partners, none other than Java Chapman and Kamel King.
1: Y'all
0: weren't here last week.
1: Y'all?
0: Neither one of
1: you. As in you all?
0: You both.
1: Where was Java Chapman?
2: He was out. Where was I?
0: Where were you, Java? We're going to say Java was out.
1: Where were you?
0: No, Java, suspect. You don't have to tell nobody
1: that
0: where
1: sounds,
0: you be.
1: No, this is sounding real suspect. She making it sound suspect.
0: I did not.
1: When you couldn't remember and then she chimed in, it got suspect.
2: Now, where were you, Kamel?
1: I was in Orange Beach, Alabama.
2: Oh, okay.
1: I can tell you exactly where I was. Now, back to you, Java.
2: Now, I'm trying to think. No, last Thursday. Today was the Southern Spark Conference.
0: Mm-hmm. Yeah.
2: And they had the reception at the Bean Path. Because June, as declared by the Honorable Mayor John Horn of Jackson, Mississippi,
1: that's right,
2: is AI month.
1: Oh, wow.
0: Yes, it is.
2: They got a declaration from the city, and Nashley Cephas and everybody over there at the Bean Path, they do such good work, so they got recognized. And shout out to my baby Crystal. She helped put on the Southern Spark Conference at Jackson State, and it's a beautiful time.
1: Good comeback,
0: sir. You did not have to tell Kamel anything.
1: Then fit the wife in there, too. Good comeback. And you over here coaching them like, you were at the Bean Path.
0: Yeah, I was like, you don't have to tell them, Java. But I'm just glad to have y'all back. It's good to have y'all back.
1: For sure.
0: Marissa was my traveling partner last week, but it's good to have y'all back. Speaking of having y'all back, y'all, we've got some stuff on the slate that is happening in the state. It's a lot of weekend this weekend. You've got Juneteenth weekend. You've got Father's Day weekend. And you just got, we're coming up on America 250.
1: Don't you glaze over that Father's Day weekend, and don't you fit it in with anything else.
0: It's gotta
2: talk about it.
0: There's a lot going on.
1: When it's Mother's Day, it stands out as a marquee date, not standing there, and you just group them in with everything.
0: Well, I want
1: America turning 250.
0: Okay.
1: Let me
0: break it down real
1: America
0: quick.
1: Wouldn't be anything without fathers.
0: That's right. And I know two good daddies that weren't here last week that I want to say.
1: See what I'm saying? What they got to do with it?
0: Happy Father's Day to none other than Java the Chapman and Kamel the King.
1: And the Leader King.
0: And Lee King and my daddy and
1: that's
0: everybody's
1: right.
0: daddies.
1: That's right.
0: So happy Father's Day, late Father's Day to my father. But happy
1: right.
0: Father's Day to everybody's
1: that's
0: dads
1: right.
0: out there,
1: For
0: y'all.
1: Sure.
0: And speaking of Father's Day, let's jump into one of those. Thank you for that transition. It's Fishing with Fathers and Friends. They're going to be doing that. Kamel, do you fish? No? Okay.
1: I'm a fisher of men.
0: He's a fisher.
1: As a subject of the gospel.
0: He's a fisher of men, but Fishing with Fathers and Friends is celebrating Father's Day weekend this weekend, June 20th. It starts at 8 a.m. That's how early you've got to be out there to catch fish. You can't catch fish at 8 p.m. No, you can't.
1: What's that all about?
0: I don't know.
1: What is it about the early time versus the daytime?
0: It's the fish.
3: It's they take off at a certain time.
1: They take off. They're like, I'm out of here.
3: Guys, clock out. We're going home.
1: Yeah.
3: That's it.
1: They ain't caught us yet. We made it.
0: Yeah, that's Jay Branch, y'all, with Comic-Con. He's going to be our next event up. But yeah, thanks, Jay, because we don't know how the fish move. But
3: they've got a union.
0: They do.
1: Wow.
3: they clock out.
1: How
3: that's
1: bougie.
3: It. We're going home.
0: I love it. Well,
1: that's
0: this
1: bougie.
0: Union takes place in Natchez, Mississippi. You can start it out early at 8 a.m. with them. It's an annual event that they have every day. It's a morning of fishing, bonding, family fun, and community spirit. Children 15 and under fish for free with gear, bait, and even fishing buddies provided. There's free lunch and transportation available, and that makes it easy for everyone to join into the fun. So happy Father's Day to all y'all out there, and I hope y'all catch a whole heap of fish, brims, catfish, all of that.
1: Well, first of all, brim.
0: It's got a lot of bones in it.
1: Brim is a singular and plural word.
0: What?
2: No S's on brims.
0: Did
2: S's
0: I say brims?
2: Brims.
0: Here's what else is happening
2: Can
0: around
2: I have a
0: you.
2: Bucket full of brims?
1: Brims.
0: Stop.
2: Cooler full of brims?
0: Can it be catfishes or is it just catfish too?
1: I want. How did it feel when you said it? Did it feel right?
0: No, it did not. Okay, let's get to something that does feel right. Right. It's United in Song, a Mississippi America 250 celebration that's happening Saturday, June 20th at the Mississippi Coliseum. It's Mississippi's Commission's premier celebration event that's bringing together everybody together at the Mississippi Coliseum for a musical tribute to celebrate America's 250 birthday, featuring statewide volunteer choir, live orchestra, children's choir, and special guests. This event will showcase Mississippi's talent and pride. And we happened to have the First Lady of the state on yesterday, First Lady Ely Reeves, and she told us all about this Saturday, June 20th, 6 p.m. We are celebrating America 250 right here in the state. Celebrating Juneteenth, though, in Canton, Mississippi, they're going to be doing it up for the Canton Juneteenth celebration, June 19th through the 20th. This year, they are bringing back some of the favorites and adding even more. There's a Juneteenth golf tournament, our Daily Bread celebration, it's ministry, Youth Fun Day and Block Party on Hickory Street, a 5K Freedom Run Walk, community cleanup, and community forums. Everybody who's doing that run walk, please stay hydrated. It is humid out there. They're also proud to honor the rich history of the Hickory Street District, a cornerstone of Canton's Black excellence and legacy. This weekend is about unity, culture, service, and empowerment. That is happening in Canton, Mississippi.
1: Canton.
0: Yeah. Juneteenth Jubilee will be happening at the two Mississippi museums in Jackson this Friday, tomorrow, June 19th. 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Enjoy local food trucks, line dancing workshops, a kids zone, an adults-only lounge, and Juneteenth-themed educational guides. Flash tours begin at 5 p.m. There will be a spoken word performance by JT the Poet at 5:30. Juneteenth on Farish will be happening this Saturday, June 20th. They are celebrating the 10th annual Juneteenth on Farish. They've got R&B, Southern Soul, and hip-hop on deck. Hip-hop, of course, coming from none other than MPB Think Radio's own Brad Kamikaze Franklin. Knowing them, there's going to be some other
1: people. Because he got new music out.
0: Yeah, he's got new music out. Tanya Boyd Cannon will be as well, and Mike Robb and the 601 band. Plus many, many more. That's Juneteenth on Farish. They do it every single year, and you can celebrate with them out there. Juneteenth will be celebrated as well with the Black Music Month Soirée at Sanaa Gallery. That's my friend over there. That will be happening Saturday, June 20th, 6 p.m. They'll have new art, new prints, gifts, and good vibes. Refreshments served while they last. Please take one at a time. They did not say that on there. It just said while they last, I didn't want people to get crazy over the refreshments. There'll be a
1: one cucumber sandwich for you.
0: Please, there will be a special Father's Day sale throughout the gallery, so don't forget about Dad. And then coming up on Tuesday, you've got to. I got to sing this.
1: No, see how you had to say that?
0: What?
1: Don't forget about Dad. You know why, right?
0: Why you're there?
1: Because the dad's always forgotten about. There would be no reason for you to say during Mother's Day, don't forget about Mom.
0: No.
1: Don't forget about Mom. But Dad's.
2: I don't know the last time I saw a Father's Day commercial.
0: Y'all.
2: I mean, not even the.
1: Don't you y'all us. Don't you y'all
0: maybe
1: us.
0: You're not watching the right channel.
2: I just watched the NBA Finals.
0: That's why. I mean, they should at least put something on the ads in between on that, no?
1: That's where's the donuts for dads around here right now?
0: We can get some. We can get some for you. We'll take it. We'll take you there, Daddy. Listen. And finally, for our last what's happening, you need a golden ticket. You need a golden chance to make your way down to the Golden Ticket Affair on Tuesday, June 23rd, because it's a celebration for Late Night with Rita Brent.
1: Yes.
0: It's the Emmy celebration, 7 p.m., thank you, Java, at Luisa's Piano Bar and Jazz Club. And I've got to go get my black tie dress today or one of these days before that day. So if you want more information about this, hit up our SIP events calendar. What else you can get from our SIP events calendar is none other than the biggest doggone weekend at the Mississippi Trademark. If you've never been to Comic-Con. You've never seen just a mass of just people who come in and just love comic books, love anime, love everything that's geeky like me too. I'm a little like that as
1: See, why it's got to be geeky?
0: But geeky's good.
1: Why it's got to be geeky?
0: Geeky Jay Branch is the owner of it's VXW, right?
3: Events.
0: VXV Events. Jay, is geeky a good word in the Comic-Con like realm?
1: Keep it real with us.
3: Nah, it's you know, we tell people to come out and be yourself.
0: That's right.
3: If you want to geek out, nerd out, you know, whatever, this is your place to do it. You can come out and be yourself. You can enjoy what you enjoy.
0: Yeah, yeah. And it you know how many people come out to be themselves?
1: Yeah.
0: It's shoulder to shoulder.
1: They drop real money.
0: It's shoulder to shoulder. So every year it's a big deal. It's returning again this year, Friday, June 26th through the 28th at the Trademark. It's a full weekend of celebrities, creators, cosplay, gaming, and more. And Jay, I'm glad to have you in with VXV Events. How does this play? I mean, it's massive, Jay.
1: Mm-hmm.
0: Is it just you on the team? It cannot be the only person planning this. It's massive. How do you all sit down each and every single year? One, try to make it better, and two, try to make sure you're accommodating maybe gripes from last year or anything else like that.
3: Well, we do 20 of these a year around the country. So, you know, you kind of just get into a roll with it. But yeah, you want to come back from last year and say, "Okay, what didn't work?" You know, because you always want to change it up a little bit. You want people to come in and say, "Okay, I didn't see that last year."
0: Yeah.
3: You know, because we've had people that have been coming since 2014.
0: Right.
3: And so every year you want to wow them.
0: Yeah.
3: Cuz that's what you really want to see. People walk through the door and they're just wowed.
0: Yeah.
3: You know, people always ask me, what's the best part of it? Oh, is it, you know, is it talking to the celebrities or is it doing this or that? I said, man, it's if you stand at the front door and you watch people, their eyes light up when they walk into the hole. They see how big it is and how many things there are to do.
0: I did that.
3: You know, that's the best part of it. So you want to keep having that wow factor just year after year. You want them to come in and be like, oh my God.
0: Yeah.
3: You know, I didn't expect to see this.
0: Yeah. It's like a traveling act of celebrities and cosplay and all of that. So it goes all across country. You're basically running the whole Comic-Con for every place that they go to.
1: Where was the application for your job? Because I did not see it online on Indeed.com. What am I doing with my life?
3: Look, I started doing events when I was 19, which was 30 years ago.
1: Really?
3: One day I was sitting around with my friends and we were talking about all the bands that never came to Jackson back in the day because of whatever reason.
0: Yeah.
3: And, you know, it was like, somebody's like, oh, well, why don't you do it? And I was like, yeah, I could do that.
0: Mm-hmm.
3: So, you know, I figured it out one step at a time. I went and did a concert and then I did another concert and kept doing concerts. And I moved to New Orleans and I opened a club there.
1: What?
3: And I had a club that did live music all the time. And finally sold the club and I was looking for something else. And I kind of just came upon Comic-Con and it was started. We did one here in 2014 and then we did five the next year. And now we're doing 20.
0: Yeah.
3: You know? So last year we were in Arkansas, Illinois, and Birmingham, Alabama. So, you know, we're traveling around. We do one after the next. Like I said, you kind of just fall into a groove with it. You know, and you learn what people want to see, who they want to meet, you know, what kind of booze they want to interact with.
0: Yeah.
3: So.
1: He's living a rock star life.
0: But what's so cool is that these celebrities literally are on board for this. I mean, all of them. I mean, this year they've got Joey Fatone and Kel Mitchell. That's one of them. Well, two of them. But literally these celebrities, I mean, these are not little name celebrities. They are literally on deck. Is it hard to wrangle them all together all the time?
3: When we first started, it was, you know, when you're trying to sell people on come to Mississippi and do this, you know, it was tough in the beginning. But now on the national stage, we've got a good name here. You know, we've got it where people reach out to us and say, hey, I've heard Mississippi's awesome. You know, because we do other shows, of course. And, you know, they'll go to those and they'll be like, I really heard I need to get to Mississippi.
0: Yeah.
3: What do I need to do to get on that show?
0: Right, right. Yeah. Well, I want to thank y'all from the bottom of my heart because I got to meet one of my heroes, none other than Vicki Lawrence from Mama's Family. I mean, I got to like interview her for Comic-Con that year or whatever. And I mean, me and her manager became close, and whenever she's out here, I can call her. And so I just thank you. Who would have thought Vicki Lawrence would have come

0: through, you know, a Mississippi deal or whatever, or tried to come, you know what I'm saying, is come see us here.
1: Yeah, I grew up in Goodman, Mississippi. If anybody knows where Goodman is, it's about 1,000 people, about an hour north of Jackson. And so growing up in Goodman, I never thought, oh, yeah, I'll be standing next to Doc Brown from Back to the Future.
0: Right.
1: You know, as I'm watching movies, you know, rolling through VHS tapes of all these different things. I never thought, like, oh, yeah, I'll be hanging out with William Shatner, you know.
2: Right.
1: And,
2: right.
1: you know, I look up one day and I'm on a golf cart driving William Shatner around. You
0: right.
1: know? And so you never think, oh, yeah, this is where I'm going to end up, you know, growing out in the boonies, whatever. So, it's, you know, it's a journey.
2: That's the way I feel about Java. Every time I hang out with him, I'll be like, man, not in my wildest dream.
0: Did I know you were William Shatner, Java?
3: That's why I'm like, wow. Wait a minute.
0: Not in his wildest dreams. Speaking of wild dreams, guess who's going to be there? It's La La La La La La Bamba.
2: Oh.
0: It's Lou Diamond Phillips.
2: The man.
0: I know it. Lou Diamond Phillips.
2: He ran the 80s.
0: Yes, he did.
2: In early 90s.
0: La La La La Bamba. La La La La. I don't know the rest of the words. I'm not going to go there.
2: Yeah.
0: But he's going to be there. Kevin Sussman, he's going to be there. That is a funny guy right there. Also on deck, you saw him earlier. They pulled that picture on our YouTube stream. Christopher McDonald and Doug Jones will be there. And this year, Blue's Clues. No, the man from Blue's Clues, Steve Burns. He's on deck as well. And then Wallace Shawn, he's the T-Rex from Toy Story and all the other good stuff. He's going to be there. I just love this.
2: Yeah.
0: It just gets everybody so stoked. Aside from the celebrities, Jay, what else can everybody anticipate?
1: Well, there's tons of vendor booths. We have vendors and artists that come from all over the country to, you know, they're selling everything from swords to art they've created to T-shirts. So that's another thing. If you're not into celebrities, you want to just come and shop till you drop. You can spend 3 days doing that. You want to come and buy old action figures from the 80s and remember your childhood.
0: Yeah.
1: You know, it's all there.
0: Yeah.
1: If you want to just come, I tell people, if you're not really super into this, you can just come and people watch for 3 days and you will get your money's worth.
2: Yes.
0: I swear you will. I swear you will. They are adorable. And I took pictures with just regular people just dressed up as whatever.
2: Well, what it goes to show you is we're all just grown kids.
0: Yes, we are. That's
2: all of us are.
0: Yeah, we really, really are. So there's Q&As as well. So if you wanted to listen to some questions and some answers from some of the celebrities, those panels will be happening as well.
1: Right. Yeah, those are included with the ticket. So yeah, you can just sit in the stands of the Coliseum all day and you can go up and you can ask them questions, but you can also go to their booth and interact with them too. You know, whether you're getting an autograph or a picture with them, or you just want to go say, hey, what was it like being in La Bamba?
0: Right.
1: And Lou's a really awesome guy.
0: You know, I love it.
1: There's people that, you know, there's a lot of the folks we deal with are really great. People are always like, oh, it's celebrities, you know, are they whatever? And I'm like, no, most of them are super nice.
0: But
1: Lou is even more. Like, he's a great guy.
2: See, I told you he live in a rock star life. Lou.
0: He knows Lou.
2: You know,
0: Lou's my friend.
2: Me and Lou be getting
0: hamburgers
2: together.
0: When it comes down to admission, there's some discounts available for maybe military.
1: Right. Yeah. If you've been in the military service, there's a discount. Also, the advanced tickets that we have online now are cheaper than they are at the door. So, you know, go ahead and snag those and you'll be ready. You know, some years we have sold out on Saturdays. So if you're coming on just on Saturday, it's a good idea to go ahead and get those advanced tickets to make sure you're not waiting.
0: Right, right. And then children 10 and under are free.
1: Right. We want all the little superheroes to come out. You know, it's really important for them to come out and interact with that sort of thing, to experience art and in different culture. So, you know, we let those kids in for free.
3: Now, Jermaine, I think you might have left out one aspect of Comic-Con. Is there going to be a costume contest this time, a dress-up?
1: Every year. That's the biggest look. I don't care what celebrity we have. The stands of the Coliseum are more packed for that costume contest than they are for anything else.
0: I can't beat them, folks. I do costuming a little bit, but my goodness, these people are full on sometimes. I mean, they are looking like the character.
1: Oh, yeah. There's people that spend all year preparing costumes for that one weekend. You know, and
0: so stoked.
1: I've been doing this for quite a while. Mm-hmm. You know, I started in 2014, and there's people I walk by to this day that I'm just like, I have no idea how you made this.

0: So give us an example. What's something that took your breath away at the Comic-Con you saw?
1: Okay, so one time I'm sitting there, and there are these two guys who are dressed as Spaceballs from the Spaceballs movie.
2: Yeah.
1: But they have these huge combs, like when they were combing the desert in Spaceballs. They have these huge, and it's the size that they were, you know, these over-exaggerated combs that they had when they were combing the desert. And I was just like, I never thought in a million years I would see two grown men walking through a convention center with some, like, pick combs, you know, dragging them behind them.
2: That is awesome.
3: I was like, wait till they get a load of this.
2: That's awesome. So if anybody wanted to, one, be a spectator, two, be an actual Spaceball man with cones, where could they go to get more information, Jay? I tried to get it out.
1: So they can go to our website, MississippiComicCon.com, or any of our social media. Especially the social media now is getting updates several times a day, so that's going to let you know, if anybody is not coming for a particular day or adding a day with a Q&A schedule, you know, the layout with all the booths, so you can know where you're going to go to line up to get all your autographs or where you can shop or game. You know, one thing this year, we've got a whole new video gaming section.
2: Okay.
1: So if you are a gamer, you can come out and spend a whole day just playing games.
2: Cool. I love it. Jay, you've got to come back each and every single year. Next year, we're going to do it even bigger. I may actually dress up for this interview in cosplay. Maybe. I don't know who I'm going to be. I'm more of the WWE type. Bianca Belair or something like that.
1: Let's do it.
2: Some wrestler or something. I love it. Jay Branch, owner of VXV Events. Thank you so much for dropping by Next Stop Mississippi. Y'all don't go anywhere. Coming up, we've got some special artist announcements coming from the 83rd National Folk Festival. 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
3: In 1852, Frederick Douglass spoke in Rochester, New York, and he started by praising the Declaration of Independence.
4: And then the hammer comes down. He says, "Pardon me. Why have you invited me here on the 4th of July? The 4th of July is yours, not mine. You may rejoice. I must mourn. Why would you invite me into your temple of liberty?"
3: What to the slave is the 4th of July? 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

0: Into Next Stop Mississippi on MPB Think Radio. I'm Jermaine Flood, and with my traveling partners, Jabba Chapman and Kamel King, we will be heading to the Comic-Con, y'all.
1: You gonna cosplay?
0: Yeah.
1: You gonna cosplay?
0: No, not at this one. Maybe next year.
1: Cosplay.
0: I ain't got time.
1: You gotta do it.
0: I have no time.
1: You always dressing up. Now you're gonna go to the place where they dress up and don't dress up.
0: I gotta wait till Halloween in October. But you know what is after October?
1: November.
0: That's right. And you know what happens in November?
2: For the next 2 years?
0: The 83rd and 84th National Folk Festival.
1: My people.
0: That's right. National Folk Festival is going down November 13th through the 15th right there in downtown Jackson. If you weren't there last year, you did miss out on some really good times.
1: It was great.
0: But I have a feeling, and from the artist announcements that have come out from this year, I have a feeling we are going to have just as big of a time this year as we did last year. But in with us via Zoom, I have none other than Blaine Wayne. I tried to do
1: Blaine,
0: it for
1: the
0: you,
1: world
0: Blaine.
1: Traveler.
3: How are you guys doing?
0: With the National Council for Traditional Arts. I am so glad Blaine is with us to let us in on these new artist announcements.
1: Fresh air alert.
0: Because I am super excited about one of these artists. Y'all know how to get me. I think Blaine and Tobby sit down. And this is...
1: Which artist?
0: This is what I think happens.
1: Which artist?
0: Blaine and Tobby sit down and they think, how can we excite Jermaine?
1: I'm sure they put their heads together specifically on that topic.
0: I know
4: they
0: did.
4: We had a special session.
0: A special session of exciting Jermaine. And one of those artist announcements, I'm just going to go ahead. Tobby, thank you so much for joining us as well.
1: Who?
0: It's none other than, I'll take you there.
4: Hey.
0: Stay if you're ready. It's Mavis Staples.
4: Mavis Staples. Once in a lifetime opportunity. Yes.
0: Straight out of Chicago, Illinois. I mean, from the legendary.
1: Yeah, she does not disappoint either.
0: The Staples. If you never listened to the Staples when you were a kid and your mom and them was playing it,
4: You've heard them. Go back.
0: The Staples were so good, and Mavis Staples is one of those. Blaine.
3: Yes.
0: How did you do it? How did you get one of my favorite people on deck for this?
3: We talked to some people. We got some inside intel, and we went from there. No, I mean, one thing we should not forget to mention, she ultimately has roots in Mississippi.
0: Something
3: we're trying to do this year for America 250. We've talked before about a number of National Heritage Fellows, the nation's finest traditional artists. Mavis is a National Heritage Fellow, but more importantly, you know, her dad, Pops, is from the Delta, grew up near Dockery Farms, near Sunhouse, Charlie Patton, Robert Johnson. Mavis used to come back to Mound Bayou in the summers. And so Mississippi is a huge part of who she went on and became and her ties to the civil rights movement. So what better for America 250 and to celebrate all Mississippi has given to American music than to bring a musical icon right down to the heart of downtown Jackson, free for everybody to see.
0: That's right. And, you know, I'm excited about her because she does do festivals a lot. She is an outdoor performer.
1: And she is cold with it, too.
0: She really, really
1: And Pop
0: is.
1: Staples and the family have a blues trail marker in Winona, Mississippi.
4: Oh, fun fact.
1: Yeah.
0: Really?
1: Yeah.
4: So people should travel there after the weekend's over.
1: That's
4: they need
1: right.
4: to go up to Winona.
1: And go see
4: that's,
1: the Winona
4: That's what
1: marker.
4: It sounds like to me.
0: Well, Blaine, I'm going to put my bid in for Mavis. Now, I'm just putting that out there in the atmosphere. You know, you gotta talk up what you want. Mm-hmm. But speaking of, I mean, Mavis is just one of those the big people who are coming. We've got Annie and the Caldwells. Blaine, tell me all about Annie and the Caldwells.
3: She is a powerhouse. They are going to blow people away. They're from West Point, and she actually started singing with her siblings back in the 70s with a group called, now wait for it, the Staples Junior Singers.
0: What a connection. They weren't a cover band, were they?
3: No, but they were inspired by the Staples Singers. They were performing this sound of gospel that was coming out in the 70s, kind of socially conscious, soul-inflected music. She's been singing her whole life. She owns a boutique dress shop there in West Point. But what she does now with Annie and the Caldwells is it's a family band. She's got two of her daughters singing with her, a goddaughter. Her son's on bass and her husband's on guitar. Her other son is on drums. They just put out a new album on David Byrne's label. David Byrne has picked them up. They got a 5-star review in The Guardian over in England. Pick of the week. It is some really funky, soul-influenced gospel music. They are going to be one of the big hits from the festival. Mm-hmm. And again, Annie is just a powerhouse. She is going to move people with her vocals and her daughters behind her. And it's a funky band with the family laying down that rhythm.
0: Have you heard them? Tommy?
4: During the programming committee.
0: You looked at me like, Jermaine, you need to know.
4: You do need to know. Okay. But I'm also thinking about just the magic that could happen with them in the same city with Mavis Staples, if they were inspired by her. You know, it's just moments of magic that I feel are going to come out of this year's festival. So, you know, again, and it's free.
0: Love that. Sure. I love that. Speaking of magic, before we get into some more artist announcements, we want to put magic into the festival. So to do that, you're looking for food vendors and festival marketplace vendors?
4: Yeah, we still have an open call for both of those areas, looking for those artisans with handmade products from Mississippi, from the region, also looking for food vendors, you know, right now.
1: I'll fry some mean catfish.
4: Well, listen, come on, apply. Would love to get, you know, that Southern fare, that experience, that festival food experience, really rich this year, you know. So we're doing a call, you know, out to our restaurants, our local restaurants, those staple legacy. But also, if you're a food truck, if you're brick and mortar, we would love to have you at the Folk Festival. You know, nationalfolkfestival.com is where you apply. If you have questions, you can reach out to us.
0: That's right. That's right. I love that. We need people out there because I need to eat when I get out there, and I need some different choices.
1: She don't eat.
0: I do.
1: So back to what we was talking about. So
4: yeah, what you got, Camille?
1: You know, what is it like to be the local festival organizer for such a huge thing for the state? There's so many moving parts.
4: Yeah.
1: The footprint of it is so big. Yeah. I mean, how did you matriculate into that position, and what does it take to do what you're doing?
4: Well, you know, for me, when I heard about the National Folk Festival coming, it was kind of a conviction, you know, so I feel like it was, you know, God saying, hey, this is an opportunity to do something really meaningful for your state. Mm-hmm. But just the transformation, you know, historically that this event has in other communities is what drew me to it. And I just knew how important it could be for Jackson. So, you know, for me, I feel like a steward, you know, and I'm doing something and I feel doing something and I want to be very responsible with doing this for the community here locally, but also the state. And, you know, and the legacy and the storytelling that's connected to it because of the type of festival it is. And then after, you know, the first time it's coming to the Deep South, you know, the birthplace of America's music, it's just so many touch points of coolness, you know, when it comes to what this means for our community and even now and for years to come, you know. And I know, you know, one of the coolest things that Blaine mentions this year is America's 250th.
1: Yeah.
4: You know, so for the festival to be here this particular year when we're celebrating this, you know, monumentous, you know, thing for the nation.
0: Yeah.
1: Monumentous, big word.
4: For the nation, you know, that's a really cool story to highlight. Yeah.
0: Good stuff. I love that. Go.
1: Second question, what is it like having music conversations with Blaine and Victor? Because you got a lot of music knowledge, but Blaine and Victor are like walking encyclopedias.
4: It's so much fun because I learn fun facts about them all the time, you know, where they're from. But Blaine used to be a DJ. Fun fact.
1: Blaine, are you serious?
4: Yeah.
0: So we were
1: what
0: doing
1: What is
0: right?
1: your DJ
0: Blaine,
1: name, Blaine?
0: Wade.
4: So,
3: college radio. I had a blues show.
1: Okay.
4: Fun facts. Lots of fun facts. Lots of discovery. I mean, but they are a wealth of knowledge. And, you know, I feel very lucky to be exposed to now a different, you know, because I've been around music for a long time, but this is just a different type of music, you know, the folk artists and then the best of the best.
1: Yes.
4: Yeah. So
0: speaking of best of the best, y'all are bringing in somebody from New Orleans. You know how I love New Orleans music. That Mighty Nine featuring Big Chief Romeo.
4: Do you remember them? Camille from
0: they are going to be there straight out of New Orleans. Blaine, tell me about this get right here.
3: Yes, this is coming out of Mardi Gras traditions, black masking carnival music. You know, the big part of, one of the biggest parts of carnival is people who are dressing up feathered, you know, beaded costumes that they make throughout the year, representing their neighborhoods, sometimes engaging with theater and play in the streets with rival groups. But starting in the 70s with a group called the Wild Magnolias laying down a real funk sound behind it. Mm. And so traditional Mardi Gras Indian chants, which is a shout out and really a tribute to how indigenous populations help as people were, you know, escaping enslaved conditions. And then it's a way to honor this heritage, but the music just has a really strong percussive drive rooted in these chants that come out of the Mardi Gras Indian tradition. But there's going to be a tight backline behind it. Again, this real deep New Orleans funk sound with horns, percussion, bass, guitar, a little bit of hip-hop influence coming in too. So people who don't know about that Mighty Nine might have heard of them in an earlier incarnation as the 79ers. They're going to be another big hit in the dance tent on a Saturday night.
0: Love it.
3: Really representing a strong New Orleans sound.
0: Yeah. And speaking of New Orleans and things all Louisiana, the Savoy Family Cajun Band has been added to the lineup. So they'll be out there giving a little bit of that flavor as well.
1: And what about Eddie Cotton?
0: We said him on the first one.
4: Eddie Cotton. No, I'm just playing.
0: You got to say like this. Mr. Cotton.
3: We love having Eddie.
0: Yeah, Cotton's going to be there. But the Savoy Family Cajun Band's going to be there. We also have on the list is Raheem Alhaj Trio. Did I say that right, Blaine?
3: You nailed it. He is an amazing oud player, a world-renowned musician, also
0: Blaine,
3: a national
0: I'm going to put in my application for NTCA.
1: No.
4: NCTA.
0: I mean, that way, if I can get those acronyms together, I will be in there.
4: Almost there. You're there. You're very close, Jermaine.
0: I'm getting there. I'm going to be an employee soon. And then...
4: Well, if you're hiring...
0: I know. And then also on deck, we have... some Mississippians that have been added to the lineup. We have got Mississippi Alumni Band.
4: Oh, yeah. I'm very excited about that.
0: They're going to be there. That's the Alumni All-Star Band. And then none other than that little dancing gal herself, Tay Cheesy, has joined the lineup as well. So it's going to be a time, y'all. Blaine, if people wanted to know more information about the NCTA... Where can they go?
1: There you go.
4: Got it.
3: First and foremost, well, one real quick, funny, a great story. Mark and Anne Savoy Family Cajun Band.
0: Uh-huh.
3: They met 50 years ago at the National Folk Festival when it was in Wolf Trap, Virginia. They got married after meeting there. So this is the 50th anniversary of them meeting at the festival.
1: And you were there also, weren't you, Blaine? You were also
0: golden anniversary to them.
3: Right before. But that's really cool. No, well, first of all, to learn more about the festival, go to nationalfolkfestival.com. You can follow us on Facebook, on Instagram. That's where all the announcements come out. 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But we're so thrilled in what we have coming up for this year's festival. 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
0: That's right. 3 days, 6 stages, 300 artists to the tune of Free, F-R-E-E. Jackson is more than a capital city. We are a cultural capital, specifically the city of Seoul. The festival is the perfect chance for citizens to come together, celebrate, and share their stories with their nation. And I'm so glad to be a part of it.
1: I'm so proud of
0: this year's.
4: Yeah, I'm proud of us.
0: I'm proud of us.
4: I'm proud of everybody.
0: That's y'all right. Come back through. Blaine, I love you, man. I'm NCTA all the way now, honey. But y'all come back through for another announcement.
4: You know we will.
0: We love to hear it.
4: Love to come.
0: Everybody stick around. When we get back, we're checking out Faith and Freedom, a Juneteenth gospel celebration. 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

0: tuned into Next Stop Mississippi on MPB Think Radio. Jermaine Flood and with my traveling partners, Java Chapman and Kamel King. And in right now, I have none other than my choir director.
1: Give all her titles. Give all her titles. She got a lot of titles.
0: Do it.
1: I don't know them all.
0: Oh.
1: One of the head people.
0: Visit Jackson. Okay.
1: Mississippi Mass Choir.
0: That's right.
1: Over all the marketing.
0: That's right.
1: She over about 20 events in the city.
0: That's right.
1: Her husband, one of the baddest basses on the face of the planet.
0: That's right.
1: She do all kind of stuff.
0: She does.
1: She do vocal training.
0: Everything.
1: She got a new hairdo.
0: She does. Before all of those titles got added to her,
1: she was what?
0: She was my choir director.
2: Mm-hmm.
1: Wow.
0: She's known me since I was 21 years old.
1: Really?
0: Yes.
2: Yes.
1: Sometimes
2: you have to encourage yourself.
0: Yeah, I led Encourage Yourself. Mm-hmm. I led the song.
2: Yeah.
1: Give us a little rendition.
0: No.
1: Come on now. Lead it now.
0: And I also played the tambourine.
1: You ain't got one of them, but you got your voice and you got your choir director.
0: Well, we're going to let Faith and Freedom, a Juneteenth gospel celebration, sing to everybody then.
2: Yes, yes, yes.
3: I think she hit you with the Euro step.
0: Right.
1: She spun me.
3: She spun you, Camille.
0: Yolanda ain't got the keys here. She got to give me my tone. She got me.
1: She keep one of them in her pocket. So let's go.
0: She ain't got a whistle here. Faith and Freedom, a Juneteenth gossip celebration. None other than my friend Yolanda is here with us.
2: Thank you for having me.
0: Yolanda, it's going down this Sunday, June 21st at LaFleur's Bluff State Park in Jackson. Okay.
2: It's been a rain change.
0: It's rain. It's a rain inclement change.
2: That's why
0: weather.
2: I'm glad this interview was today because we had to go ahead and push the button on that because the rain has been... It's been doing its thing, you know?
1: Yes, it has.
2: Yeah.
0: Okay, so where are we going to be?
2: We are going inside to College Hill Missionary Baptist Church on 1600 Florence Avenue. If you haven't been there since the pandemic, it's changed.
0: Okay.
2: It is a beautiful, beautiful, beautiful sanctuary. Great fellowship hall. We're still going to have a good time. We're just changing locations.
0: Okay, mm-hmm. Okay. And the location change is all going to be fine because you're celebrating community and faith to honor the legendary David R. Curry Jr., co-founder of the Mississippi Mass Choir.
2: Absolutely, absolutely. I think that he is such a phenomenal person. All the things that he's done in his career, his musical career, even before the Mississippi Mass Choir, he was sought after because of the work he did before he became co-founder. Mm-hmm. And so all of that work has just culminated into this beautiful career, and he's so talented. And I just want to make sure that we give him his honor while he's here to celebrate with us.
0: That's good stuff. And speaking of honor, I don't know if he's a father, but this is a great event for Father's Day weekend.
2: It is, absolutely. Look, Faith and Freedom, a Juneteenth God celebration, was all about celebrating our faith, our freedom, our father. Mm-hmm. And the sounds from Mississippi, the birthplace of America's music.
0: Mm-hmm. That's right. That's right. Yeah. I love that. And then talk about the partnerships that came along with this.
2: Yes. Sip Entertainment is a local producer, event planner that partnered with My City Jackson.
0: Okay.
2: For your listeners who are saying, who is My City Jackson? That's actually a Visit Jackson brand. That is our local brand.
0: I've got decal stickers.
2: That's right. That's right. That is our local brand that celebrates our people, our places, our culture, our events, our communities that make us the city with soul, right? So it starts with the community to make us a destination.
1: That's right. Yeah.
2: And so My City celebrates that. So My City, Jackson, Mississippi, along with Opera Mississippi and Tatum and Wade PLLC. And we just recently had another partner come on, Soul Tree TV.
0: Okay.
2: So we're going to have a little show going on during the event.
0: Okay.
2: The show is called Revival. It's a Jackson-based television show, and it's kind of
0: America's... We're going to be on TV?
2: We're going to be on TV.
0: Okay.
2: Okay.
1: You going to lead the song?
0: No.
1: Like, would you?
0: I'm not practicing.
2: So the television show is kind of a mix of American Idol, The Voice, and Sunny's Best.
0: Okay.
2: Rolled up in one.
0: Okay.
2: And so it's going to be pretty exciting. You're going to meet the contestants. The people who come to Faith and Freedom will meet the contestants for the first time.
0: Okay.
2: And it's just going to be a great, great time. And then we're also paying musical tribute to our legendary quartets, the Williams Brothers, the Jackson Southerners, and the Kenton Spirituals.
0: Put those flyers up. Those tributes, of course, what she just said, Williams Brothers, Kenton Spirituals,
1: and the Jackson Southerners. Rest in peace, Henry Green.
2: Yeah. Oh, yeah. Oh, yeah. Now, Camille is all too familiar with this. Because, you were road manager for one time?
1: Yeah.
0: The Williams Brothers.
2: For the Williams Brothers?
1: And helped run their record label with them.
2: Yeah.
1: I was blessed to work with them.
2: Yes. Such a
1: and the Kenton Spirituals.
2: Yeah, you know. All of them are such legendary groups. And when you really think about America's music, the birthplace of America's music, they have to be a part of that story.
1: Yeah.
2: And so I wanted to make sure that this event celebrated those people and what they've meant to mm-hmm. our city and our state. And not only here in the state, but across the globe.
0: Yeah.
2: They've impacted the music industry.
1: I'm so glad that. Excuse me.
0: No, you're right.
1: I'm so glad that it's honoring the quartet groups because, you know, gospel music has certainly expanded mm-hmm. as far as its diversity in the genre.
2: Yeah.
1: It is just, you know, it's so modern, it's so contemporary. But, of course, you still have, you know, the traditional, the heartbeat.
2: Oh, yeah.
1: It'll never leave. But the quartet mm-hmm.
2: I'm telling you, I'm putting on record. If I have a... Nah, I'm gonna have a funeral. When I have a funeral, if y'all around and I'm gone, right?
0: Mm-hmm. Okay.
2: If there's not a quartet song, stop the funeral.
1: I know that's right.
0: I love to stop
1: song. With the long drive.
2: That's right, with the long drive.
1: Yeah.
2: But no, let me tell you about
0: I'm
2: our special
0: a
2: guest.
0: Holla. No.
1: And then you're gonna lead your song.
0: Oh!
1: And then you lead your song.
3: Jermaine said, "We're not leaving this sanctuary
0: until four people get up there and sing harmony."
2: Right now. Look, guys, let me tell you about the special guest before I forget.
1: Yes.
2: Okay. So we're gonna have Sunday's Best All Star winner. Dathan Thigpen, he is the nephew of David Curry.
0: Yeah.
2: For those listeners who do not know, of course, the one and only Benjamin Cone and Benjamin Cone III in Worship.
1: Yes.
2: Gavin Hughes, former J5, Sonic Boom and the South member.
0: Okay.
2: He's coming back home. He lives in Texas now, but we're bringing him back home. Such a talented young man. So we're glad to have him. John Christopher Adams with Opera Mississippi.
0: Not my friend.
2: And so, you know, this is an opportunity for two worlds to collide, right? Yeah. Opera singer and gospel music. So I'm here for it.
0: Can I ask a quick question?
2: Yeah.
0: Will the Mississippi Mass Choir be performing? Somewhat. I mean, in
1: that's a special guest. You ain't supposed to ask that question.
0: Y'all put them up there. What they will be performing at is the 83rd National Folk Festival.
2: That's right.
1: Good one.
2: A good plug. Good plug right there.
0: I'm good. They will be there.
2: No, Jermaine, I'm just going to be honest with the people. The Mass, they'll be there, but we're not performing.
0: Y'all be
2: at
0: singing.
2: At least we don't plan on it.
0: Y'all be singing in the room somewhere.
2: All right, we'll still be singing.
0: Y'all be singing in the room. Mm-hmm.
2: But we have a wonderful ensemble led by Darius Brown, who is a consummate choir guy. Mm-hmm. And when I tell you I went to rehearsal and they almost blew me out of the room. So it's going to be great.
0: Y'all going to want to be there.
2: James Fuller, Chandra Wise, the Grassroots Project.
1: Chandra.
0: Okay.
2: Gospel Project, Carrie Parker Small. And then we have father-son duo,
1: Carrie.
2: Terrell and Cedric Brinson. Who are going to be doing
0: June 21st.
1: Listen, everybody, can I say something? Yes.
0: College Hill Missionary Baptist Church.
2: I had to buy some Garrett's popcorn, get her on this project.
1: I know.
0: It's Faith and Freedom, a
1: Chicago.
0: Juneteenth gospel celebration, Sunday, June 21st, College Hill Missionary Baptist Church. For more information, visit our SIP events calendar. Thanks to the great guests that we had on the show today. That was none other than Jay Branch. Who else did we have?
1: Blaine and Tommy.
0: And of course, my friend, Miss Yolanda with the Mississippi Mass Choir. To find out more information, go to that SIP events calendar. Next stop is produced by yours truly for Java Chapman and Camille King. I'm Jermaine Flood. Today's MMPs were Abram and Marissa, and there may have been somebody else back there. Join us next Thursday at 4 p.m. for another great trip here on Next Stop Mississippi. Bye, y'all.
2: Bye.
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6: The moisture from the season's first tropical system will tangle with a stationary front to bring increasing rain and storm chances to the state late tonight through Thursday. The heaviest rainfall will occur south of Interstate 20, where additional rainfall amounts of 4 to 7 inches will be possible through Saturday morning. Flood watches remain in effect through Thursday evening for the southern half of the state. In Oxford tonight, increasing clouds with an isolated shower or storm, lows in the mid-70s. In Greenwood, increasing clouds with an isolated shower or storm after midnight, lows in the mid-70s. Showers and thunderstorms likely tonight in Natchez with lows in the mid-70s. I'm meteorologist Matthew Harding. 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
7: 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I'm Bobby Carter, bringing you music from the archives of the Popular Concert Series. 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

0: Right. A breakout performance from Afrobeat star Tems. You my sugar, my honey, my tender lover. 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Plus Charlie Wilson from the Gap Band.
1: Hey, let me sing it right now. I hear you.
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2: Live from NPR News in Washington, I'm Janine Herbst. Vice President Vance is defending President Trump's memorandum of understanding for a 60-day ceasefire with Iran and the reopening of the Strait of Hormuz.
3: Have a little bit of faith in the President of the United States. The idea that he is going to strike a deal that's been bad for the American people, it's preposterous.
2: But not all Republicans are on board. Senator Bill Cassidy says it's the worst foreign policy blunder in decades.
4: Iran gets $300 billion to rebuild, which they'll use some of it to support things that we don't care for. I think that we had 13 Americans dead. We spent anywhere from $25 to $100 billion in munitions, and turns out we lost the credible threat of attacking them again.
2: Senate Armed Services Chair Roger Wicker also slammed the deal, saying it's completely out of step with President Trump's goals. Americans continue to feel not great about the economy or about President Trump's leadership. And here Stephen Fowler reports on details in the latest NPR PBS News Marist poll that was released today.
5: President Trump faces his largest ever gap between those who approve of his job and those who don't. The disapproval is driven by nearly all Democrats, about two-thirds of independents, and one in five Republicans. When asked about how Trump is handling the economy, the numbers are even worse. Only a third of Americans say they approve, a figure lower than any point during former President Biden's tenure. One reason, gas prices. Even though the average price per gallon has decreased by about 40 cents in the last month per AAA, three-quarters of voters say it still puts a major strain on their finances. Stephen Fowler, NPR News.
2: The Immigration and Custom Enforcement Detention Center in the Everglades, known as Alligator Alcatraz, may be closing. The controversial state-run detention center has been hailed by President Trump, but criticized by lawyers and human rights groups over its harsh conditions. From member station WUSF, Megan Bowman reports it's unclear whether detainees removed from the facility will be returned.
6: Immigration and Customs Enforcement says detainees at the facility were recently moved to other centers for their safety due to hurricane season. But those suing to close down the center, including head of the Friends of the Everglades, Eve Samples, says it's still operating.
7: We are not accepting ICE's statements at their word. And even if all detainees have, in fact, been moved out, there's still concerning harm that is ongoing at the site.
6: Talks began in May about winding down the facility, which opened during last year's hurricane season. Attorneys returned to court this month, back to the judge who ordered the facility to close last year. That decision was overturned on appeal. For NPR News, I'm Megan Bowman in Tampa.
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9: The time is 5:04. I'm Gaylene James. This is MPB News. People in Pearl River County are dealing with a serious flood threat. Forecasters say pressure is building on the Anchor Lake Dam, and a flash flood emergency is in place. Water is pushing toward the East Hobolacheta Creek, putting tens of thousands at risk. Anyone between Interstate 59 and Caesar Road is being urged to move to higher ground.
10: That's incredible amounts of rainfall, six of that occurring just in the last 24 hours. There's just no way any place can sustain that much water and not have some flooding, and that's why serious and potentially deadly flooding is occurring.
9: Speaking of I-59, it is back open after crews cleared storm debris. More than a dozen roads and in the South, they're still dealing with flooding and damage. Officials say a fallen tree is blocking Highway 11 near Grand Oaks Avenue in Pearl River County. Michael Flood with the Mississippi Department of Transportation says high water is still a problem and urged drivers to take another route.
1: So a lot of these areas are flash flooding, which is going on due to a lot of rainfall in a short period of time. Friday, we can't predict the weather here, but hopefully it won't be as much rain. Friday, of course, we'll be monitoring it just like everyone else. The best thing you can do is just to avoid a flooded roadway. Avoid flooded areas completely, whether it's a road, a bridge that's got water over it, anything like that. A flowing stream can carry a vehicle completely, even if it just appears to be an inch of water. The best thing you can do is to not drive through a flooded area. Always remember to turn around. Don't drown.
9: We will keep watching the rain and the rivers across Mississippi and update you as conditions improve. This is MPB News on Think Radio, Mississippi Public Broadcasting.

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1: It's Tiny Desk Radio from NPR Music. I'm Bobby Carter. Now listen, we've had lots of legends and rising stars to perform in our space from across the Black music experience. So today we're celebrating Black Music Month. Black music has been transformational for our platform, and I'm just so excited to talk about some of the greats. At the end of this hour, we're talking Charlie Wilson. Now, he was the driving force behind the legendary Gap Band. We'll also hear from breakout Nigerian singer Tems. So let's start this show off with something smooth, something to put you in the mood, right? We're going to hear love songs from Joe. Now, he played the Tiny Desk in 2026. Joining me today to talk Joe and all things Black music is my man, NPR music correspondent and critic, Rodney Carmichael. Rodney, I just want to say it is, and I mean this, it is so good to hear your voice on Tiny Desk Radio. What's going on, man?
2: Bobby, you know I'm happy to be here, man, chopping it up with you as always.
1: There he is. Let's just jump into it.
2: Okay.
1: Let's start with this performance from Joe. And we need to let y'all know right now, it's going to get spicy today. It's going to get sensual. It's going to get hot.

0: Now, we all know Joe. We all know and love Joe.
1: Yeah.
0: He made his mark with love songs, romance, Dirty Mackin'. His music videos play on BET. Now, he was born Joe Louis Thomas into a family of preachers, right, Rodney?
1: Yep. Mom and dad both were ministers in the Pentecostal church down south. So Joe, he was a real choir boy. He sang in the choir, played piano and guitar in the choir, even directed the choir in his parents' church. And gospel artists like the Winans and Vanessa Bell Armstrong were heavy influences. But by high school, he starts dipping into secular music, playing in bands in Opelika, Alabama, and drawing inspiration from cats ranging from Marvin Gaye to Bobby Brown.
0: Now, his career began right after he finished high school. He moved to New Jersey, and he started making R&B albums. But talk about his work as a songwriter, not just for himself.
1: Yeah, you know, funny enough, this is where Joe really starts to find his voice. I mean, even though he was writing for other artists, he really helps to define the sound of smooth R&B in the 90s. The song he did for Case was a big one, Missing You, and a lot of other joints he wrote for heavies in the 90s like Luther, Babyface, and Escape. But as a solo artist, Joe really becomes one of the last holdovers of R&B's Quiet Storm era. And one of his biggest hits is I Wanna Know. I

0: So what were some of your favorite moments, man?
1: For me, it was just a reminder of just how heavy his catalog is, right? I mean, he did the big hits, I Want to Know, Faded Pictures, mm-hmm. he did Good Girls. It was just hit after hit after hit. He's still got it. That voice is still top notch, it's still powerful. The band brought it, and the crowd. The crowd was into it. You know, there's nothing like that late 90s nostalgia.
0: Exactly. Nice.
1: Nice. So we've talked about it. Yeah, let's get into it. This is Joe at the Tiny Desk.

I got a special guest for y'all this evening. And when I say special, I mean very special. Ladies and gentlemen, my baby girl is in the building. This is Kayla Thomas. Yeah.

0: Thank you so much. Such a pleasure.
1: That's Joe at the Tiny Desk. We just heard I Wanna Know. We also heard The Love Scene, Faded Pictures. And we opened

0: and we opened his set with Good Girls.
1: And Bobby, you produced this one, and Neil Tebow recorded and mixed it.
0: Yes, sir. After the break, Nigeria's own Afrobeat star Tems, and later, Charlie Wilson. Rodney, you kicking him for the whole show, right?
1: No doubt. I'm locked in, man.
0: All right, cool. 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
0: It's Tiny Desk Radio from NPR Music. I'm Bobby Carter. We're celebrating black music at the Tiny Desk. A little later, we're going to hear from Charlie Wilson, the man who first made his name as the frontman for the Gap Band, before remaking his career as just Charlie Wilson. But first, we're going to hear from Afrobeats artist Tems. And coming through to talk about her is my man and friend, colleague, NPR music correspondent and critic, Rodney Carmichael. What up, Rodney?
1: Bobby, what's going on, man?
0: Good.
1: Still here.
0: Good to hear from you again, man. Yes, sir. Yes, sir. Okay, Tems. Now, she was born Timilade Openiyi, and her Nigerian mom, a physician, had her study economics in college. But shortly after graduating, Tems had different plans, bro.
1: Yeah, Tems basically went from being a shy kid who got teased about this deep, rich tone that her voice had to totally owning it. Making music was either like child's play or a secret indulgence until she turned about 23. And then, bam, she quit the day job, dropped her first single, and started gaining a cult following in Nigeria, all in the same year.
0: Now, Tems made a song and produced a music video back in 2019 that caught fire. Talk about that.
1: Yeah, it was called Try Me. And the video, man, it popped off quick in Nigeria.

0: Next thing you know, WizKid, the Afrobeat star, features her on his album, Made in Lagos.
1: She's been around since 2019, and that was just about the moment. Showing up on that album put her on another level, right?
0: Yeah, it put her on a global level. I mean, the collaborations, the industry requests, even the DMs started flooding in. Drake, Rihanna, and Beyonce, she says, all reached out within like a 3-day period. And Bobby, you know how certain artists just come to define an era. Tim's made such a huge impact between the star collaborations and the solo joints that she quietly started to steer the sound and scope of black radio, especially as the 2020 started to open up. Now, of course, it helped that Afrobeats was going global, too, with her Nigerian counterparts like WizKid and Burna Boy at the wheel. But even though she gets lumped into that genre, too, Tim's is a special hybrid. Steeped in alternative R&B and rooted in the contemporary rhythm of hip-hop and Afrobeats. Her emotional depth, though, it really transcends all those subgenres. She's just pure soul.
1: Indeed. Writing, producing, doing the music videos, like, she is, it's really just a one-stop shop with her, which is also something that I believe just, like, makes her a special, special presence in the music right now. But let's go. Here's Tim's at the Tiny Desk.
2: Thank you. Thank you so much for having me. I feel special right now. I want to bask in this energy right now and just get started. This first song is Me and You.
3: One, two, three.

0: I'm feeling so shy. So the next song is from my new album. And it's never been heard before. It's called Unfortunate. And it's basically me being a victor from an unfortunate situation. Let's hit it.
1: Two, three.

0: so much. This next song is also very new. And I would like to teach you this song because... So the story behind this song is it was inspired by a Nigerian classic called Love Me Jeje. It's really close to me because I remember when I was like 5, that's when I heard this song and I fell in love with it. And my parents, all the old heads in Nigeria, they love this song. So it's a call and response. So I'm going to say, Love Me Jeje.
1: Love Me Tender.
0: Love Me Jeje.
1: Love Me Tender.
0: You are my sugar, my honey, my tender lover.
1: You are my sugar, my honey, my tender lover.
0: You are my sugar, my honey, my tender lover.
1: You are my sugar, my honey, my tender lover.
0: I think you got it. Yeah. Let's try it.
2: One, two, three.

0: Thank you.
1: Hey, Ronnie. A lot of people ask me about the Tim Show and what Tim was like and what that show was like. I mean, I get it a lot. And I'll just say, you know this as well. Like, artists can get very intimidated by that space just because it's so disarming. But Tim's exuded confidence.
2: Really?
1: Like, it was nothing to her. We all felt it, just how confident and excited she was to get into that space. And she bodied it.
2: Love that.
1: Yeah, man. That was Love Me, JJ. Before that, Unfortunate. And Tim's opened with Me and You. Josephine Neonai was the audio engineer.

0: after the break, legend and comeback sensation Charlie Wilson. You still riding with us, Rodney?
1: For Uncle Charlie? Come on.
0: Yeah. All right, cool. 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
0: 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I'm Bobby Carter, today with Rodney Carmichael.
1: Hey, we still rocking, Bobby. Come on.
0: We still here. All right, so we're going to close out this Black Music Month celebration with Charlie Wilson, the OG of funkin' R&B. Now, Charlie Wilson's vocals supercharged the Gap Band, a group that began with his brothers Ronnie and Robert. Now, they made over a dozen hits together, like this one from 1979.
5: Now, on all you gappers and you finger snappers, you toe tappers, and you love lappers, I want y'all to say this with me.
0: By the 80s, the Gap Band was struggling. Charlie Wilson in particular had a pretty rough go at it. But his comeback had a surprising twist. Let's talk about that, Rodney.
1: Well, it's no coincidence that Uncle Charlie's another son of a preacher man. His rebound from addiction is really nothing short of a resurrection. I mean, he went from living on the streets when he met Snoop Dogg at a gas station to living on the Billboard charts with a whole new generation of collaborators like Snoop and Pharrell, like Kanye, like Tyler, the Creator, and on and on. I mean, the OG with the golden vocals, man, he basically became the cheat code for a whole new generation of cats trying to tap into something timeless.
0: Now, when I asked him to help me understand why he was such a draw, he made it plain and simple. He told me, because I can sing. You know what I'm saying? And it was like, there's nothing else to it, right? And at the desk, he recalls some of his personal solo favorites and some collaborations from over the years. And he stopped for just a moment to express just how grateful he was to still have the chance to still play music. Mm. And we got some church. You know, he got to testify that in 2023, he was 28 years clean and sober. And it was a powerful statement.
1: Wow.
0: Yeah. But let's get to it. Here's Charlie Wilson at the Tiny Desk.
6: I've been on a lot of records. I've sung a lot of duets and pop, rock, hip-hop, and R&B. But I bet you 90% of the people in this room don't know I sing on this record right here. Let me see if you know it.

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But God has been good to me. He's been better to me than I've been to my own self. So for that, I'm blessed. How many of y'all blessed tonight, today? Come on, you scared to say it?

Jim Wilson, and I used to be the lead singer of Gap Band so many years ago. We sold millions of records. And I went from rags to riches, riches to rags, then rags to the curb, then curb to homeless, 'cause I was an alcoholic.

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I said, I thank you, Stead, to give God some praise. If you got a higher power, right now, I want you to cut loose with the loudest noise you can make. On the count of three, I want you to scream so loud for your higher power, for whatever you believe in. Don't be scared. Let's have a little tiny desk church up in here. 1, 2, and let's hold it for about 15 seconds. The loudest noise you can make. 1, 2, 3.

0: He's been good to me.
1: Yes.
0: Y'all all right?
1: Yes.
0: 'Cause I feel good right now. Here's one you might know. My brother.

0: That was unbelievable. That was Uncle Charlie Wilson at the Tiny Desk. He just sang Yearning for Your Love. Before that, we heard I'm Blessed and Computer Love. Josh Rogerson was the audio engineer, and your boy right here produced this concert. Rodney, I'm going to take this moment right now to get your word that you're going to join us,
1: man.
0: Again.
1: Come on, you ain't got to twist my arm, man. You know I do it anytime, bro.
0: Yes, sir.
1: Say the word.
0: Yes, sir.
1: Say the word.
0: That was NPR music correspondent and critic Rodney Carmichael. Tiny Desk Radio is produced by Walter Ray Watson and Noah Caldwell. The series editor is Lars Gottrich. Neil Tebow is our technical director, and Kaylin Ellis composed our theme. Saraya Muhammad is our executive producer, and Sonali Mehta is the executive director of NPR Music. Thanks for listening to Tiny Desk Radio. Catch us next time. I'm Bobby Carter. This is NPR.
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6: It has been a very soupy tropical air mass settling in across the state of Mississippi due to the remnants of Arthur. We have a front coming our way for tomorrow, and so that's going to help to keep some of the showers and thunderstorms going. Locally, heavier rainfall expected that could lead to flooding. Looks like the severe weather threat will start to ease this evening and into tonight. For the Olive Branch area, a shot at showers and isolated storms for tonight, a low 70s. For Meridian, some rain and a few thunderstorms this evening into tonight, heavy rain too, and fog, a low 70s. For the Hattiesburg area, some thunderstorms, especially early tonight, a low mid 70s. More scattered storms on Friday. I'm meteorologist Jennifer Naramore. 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
7: The people themselves who have built AI, if you like, through their knowledge and work, they deserve the benefits of that.
8: Senator Bernie Sanders wants the public to have a direct stake in the largest AI firms. We speak with him about his proposal.
9: For Thursday, June 18th, this is All Things Considered from NPR News.
8: I'm Juana Summers.
9: And I'm Elsa Chang. This hour to Mississippi, where a one-year-old boy was killed after a police officer fired at a vehicle.
10: We would just hope that the video is released, that there is no cover-up, that the facts come out, and that we have justice for this one-year-old child whose life was just cut short.
8: Also, how some departing U.S. senators are using their leverage in their final days on Capitol Hill.
9: And soccer fans have been flocking to Kansas City for the World Cup,
8: but so is a tropical seabird.
11: I just came to visit the brown booby here, heard it was here. Got really excited. Like, this is a once-in-a-lifetime opportunity to see this bird.
9: First, this news.
12: Live from NPR News in Washington, I'm Janine Herbst. U.S. Central Command has lifted a maritime blockade on Iranian ports. NPR's Quill Lawrence reports it's a concession that was made in the ceasefire agreement between the United States and Iran.
13: CENTCOM announced on social media that U.S. forces have lifted the ban on ships entering and exiting Iranian ports and coastal areas in accordance with the president's direction, and that American forces are no longer interdicting vessels off Iran's coast. Iran, for its part, has committed to letting oil tankers move safely through the Strait of Hormuz, where 20% of the world's oil transits. Also moving through will be Iranian oil exports, now free of sanctions under the deal. CENTCOM says the U.S. Navy remains in the area to make sure that the terms of the ceasefire are obeyed. The two countries have started counting the 60-day deadline for outstanding issues to be resolved, including the disposition of Iran's nuclear program. Quill Lawrence, NPR News.
12: Many celebrities and four living presidents were on hand in Chicago today at the dedication of the Obama Presidential Center. NPR's Tamara Keith has more from Chicago.
14: The dedication felt more like the Grammys than the opening of a museum, with musical performances and the kind of positive vibes that long ago propelled Obama into office. In his speech, the former president talked about American values and echoed one of his famous lines.
15: And they are not Republican or Democratic values. They're American values we can all share, regardless of party. Values every president here today, as different as we are, has tried our best to uphold.
14: He said the exhibits in the museum aren't meant to evoke nostalgia, but to remind people of what's possible. Tamara Keith, NPR News, Chicago.
12: The remnants of Tropical Storm Arthur continue to move inland, with heavy rainfall expected in parts of the south and the southeast. Though the storm didn't hit as much of Louisiana as originally forecast, some southern parishes still saw storms, flooding, and tornadoes. Mel Bridges with member station WWNO has more.
16: The storm deposited a large amount of rain on southern Louisiana. Some areas saw 6 to 9 inches of rainfall. Areas south of New Orleans were hit the hardest, including Terrebonne Parish and our southwest. Parish Homeland Security and Emergency Preparedness Director Earl Use says the rain overwhelmed the flood control system.
17: Our pumping system, which was running at the time, just can't handle that large of a rainfall at one time. But as the rain stopped, the pumping systems were able to catch up.
16: Flooding was reported in several parishes. Videos shared on social media show alligators swimming down flooded streets. The National Weather Service says three tornadoes touched down in the New Orleans area as well. For NPR News, I'm Mel Bridges in New Orleans.
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19: It's 6:04. I'm Gaylene James. This is MPB News. Governor Tate Reeves posted an update on social media about the severe weather and flooding across Mississippi. He says a Franklin County road crew member was killed during storm cleanup and is asking for prayers. Water rescues happen in Harrison County and several roads remain closed across the coast. The state is monitoring the Anchor Lake Dam in Pearl River County, where about 30 homes are being evacuated as a precaution. Reeves urged everyone to avoid flooded roads and stay alert to changing conditions. Mississippi Department of Transportation spokesperson Michael Flood tells MPB that crews are working quickly as conditions change.
20: I'm counting about nine roadways of ours right now that are being impacted in the southern part of the state. We've also seen some flooding in Scott County. Most of that has cleared, like I-20. We had some flooding on the westbound side of I-20 in Scott County earlier. That has since cleared. We're still seeing some issues on Highway 80 in Scott County. That's between Highway 13 and Nan Lindsay Road. That we expect that to be clearer soon, hopefully. However, you know, check mdottraffic.com. Follow us on Facebook and Twitter at Mississippi DOT before you travel tonight, tomorrow, this afternoon, just to make sure you have the latest info.
19: In Wiggins, police say East 5th Avenue is under several feet of water and first responders have rescued three families. In Picayune, city officials say most roads are impassable. Here in the metro area, flooding was also reported on Bailey Avenue in Jackson, on Oil Well Road in Rankin County, and in parts of Forest and Mendenhall. We will keep tracking every surge, every slowdown, and every new threat in this weather pattern. 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
1: For MPB Think Radio, my name is Abram Nanny, and we appreciate you tuning in during All Things Considered this evening, during this very, very stormy evening. I just wanted to let you guys know that MPB is monitoring Tropical Storm Arthur. So if you guys stay tuned and listen to MPB, we will try to keep you guys as updated as we can on the storm. So everyone be safe out there, especially South Mississippi and South Louisiana and Alabama, the surrounding states that can hear us. 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
0: This is All Things Considered from NPR News. I'm Elsa Chang.
6: And I'm Juana Summers. Authorities in Mississippi are investigating a law enforcement shooting this past weekend that left a one-year-old toddler dead and an adult seriously injured. The shooting took place in the parking lot of a Walmart in Senatobia in northern Mississippi. That's about 40 minutes south of Memphis. Elise Gregg of Mississippi Public Broadcasting and the Gulf States Newsroom has been following the story and joins us now. Hi there.
7: Hi there.
6: So, Elise, we know that a one-year-old was fatally shot. Are there any more specific details you can tell us about what happened there?
7: Yes, yeah, so authorities haven't released many details, but here's what we know so far. On Sunday, one-year-old Cohen Wiley was shot and killed by police in Senatobia, and the Mississippi Bureau of Investigation said that police and county deputy sheriffs were responding to a shoplifting call at Walmart when they encountered two adults and the child in the parking lot. MBI said those two adults got into a car with Wiley, and their statement claims that the driver drove towards officers. One of the police officers then fired on the car, hitting and ultimately killing Wiley. One of the adults in the car, a family friend, was critically wounded.
6: And I understand that there is now a criminal investigation underway. What can you tell us about that?
7: Yeah, so I spoke with the State Public Safety Commissioner, Sean Tindall, who indicated that the officer involved in the shooting has been placed on administrative leave.
8: At this point, we're still gathering evidence from Walmart and body cams and dash cam footage if they're available, as well as getting statements from the officers that are involved with the situation.
7: And they'll hand that evidence off to the Attorney General, but Tindall says they're not planning on making any of that public until their investigation is concluded, which he says could take up to 6 to 9 months.
6: And what's been the response from the community there?
7: As you can imagine, people are really upset. On Tuesday night, family and community gathered outside the Walmart, and police ended up using tear gas on the crowd in the parking lot. Tindall said Highway Patrol Special Operations were present, and that tear gas was deployed after someone threw a water bottle at an officer.
6: Now, we know that videotape has often played a role in these types of situations. Is that a factor here?
7: Yes, so there are calls to release footage from the investigation sooner because the account from MBI doesn't line up with what Wiley's mother, who was in the car, says happened. Here's Memphis civil rights attorney Van Turner, who is representing the family, along with civil rights attorney Ben Crump.
9: The mother has put out a statement that they were actually backing up. And when they hit this car in reverse, that's when the officer started shooting, not when they were even going forward. And at the time, she was holding the baby up and attempting to get out the car to surrender.
7: There's also been a clip circulating online that doesn't quite match the official account either. It's fairly brief, but it shows officers surrounding the car from the side and behind. Part of the car is obscured in the clip, though, so it's hard to get the full picture.
10: Mm-hmm.
7: And attorney Van Turner says they're hoping to get details from the investigation a lot sooner than Public Safety Commissioner Tindall's estimated time frame.
9: We would just hope that the video is released, that there is no cover-up, that the facts come out, and that we have justice for this one-year-old child whose life was just cut short.
10: And Elise, this family, what is next for them?
7: So Turner said at this point the family is preparing to bury Wiley, and